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0: normal is broke and common sense is weird. So we're here to help you transform your life. From the Ramsey Network in the Fairwinds Credit Union studio, this is The Ramsey Show. And I am Rachel Cruz, hosting this hour with Jade Warshaw, and we are going to be answering your questions. So give us a call at 888-825-5225. The phone lines are open, and we are ready to talk about your life and your money. So we're going to start off with Scott in Pensacola, Florida. Hi, Scott. Welcome to the show.
1: Hey, how you doing?
0: Hi, we're doing great. How can we help?
1: So I'm 20. I recently turned 21. I bought a house in December. I got married in January, and I got a kid on the way due in September.
0: Whoa. Big life event, Scott. Doing it all.
1: Oh, yeah. Huh? Well, I got about, I owe $27,500 on a vehicle loan that I'm $10,000 upside down on. And I got $10,005 on personal loans. I owe $1,900 on a four-wheeler that I've sold and paid as much as I could off what I sold it for onto.
0: What was it, $1,900 on what?
1: Four-wheeler. That's how much I got left.
0: Okay.
1: I sold the four-wheeler in January and paid what I sold it for onto the loan.
0: Got it.
1: And then I got about $2,000 in credit cards.
0: Okay.
1: And I'm on step two of the program, but I want to get rid of the car, but I don't feel like it'd be a smart, well, I know it'd be smart to get rid of the car payment, but I don't have anything to replace it right now. And I ain't got $10,000 to pay the negative on it.
2: Do you have any cash anywhere?
1: I got $1,000.
2: The $1,000. Okay. So you've got
1: the baby steps. Yeah.
2: What about your wife? Does she have a vehicle that's reliable?
1: That is the vehicle.
2: Okay, and then what do you drive?
1: Well, I got married, so I guess I inherited her debt. I only have like $13,000, but her car and her personal loan.
2: And what do you drive?
1: I got an old truck that's worth $4,000.
2: Got it.
1: But I got a company truck, so
0: Okay, so that $4,000 is sitting there, but you also have a company truck?
1: Yeah.
2: Okay. So she could drive the old truck if you sell this car.
1: It needs a lot of work.
2: But that's not the question. Could she drive it if you got rid of this car?
0: Could she drive it for 6 months?
2: Uh-huh. And you just do a little work on it? Yeah. So then I would, if I were in your shoes, I'd go down to the credit union and I'd get a $10,000 loan. Because I'd rather you be paying off $10,000 than $27,000. And then that way, when the buyer comes to buy this car from you for $27,000, you can put the other, for $27,000, you can put the other $10,000 with it and have the whole $37,000 that it's worth.
0: Yeah, because you just dropped your debt, you know, obviously by significant, I mean, you'll have $23,000 of debt left after you do that. And that's as much as what the car, you know what I mean? The car loan itself is. Mm-hmm. It makes a significant dent. It's going to be, it may be a little inconvenient at times, kind of annoying, but it gets you guys a whole lot closer to that goal of being debt-free.
1: Yeah.
2: Yeah, because then you've got you said the four-wheeler was $1,900?
1: That's how much I have left on the loan.
2: And then the $2,000 on the credit cards, was there anything else?
1: $2,000 on personal loan, I forgot that's in her name.
2: Okay.
0: Yeah. And how much do you guys make a year, Scott?
1: I make about $80,000 before taxes. She makes probably $30,000.
0: And she makes 30. What does she do?
1: Dental assistant.
0: Okay. Yep. And she's pregnant. Is that what you said?
1: Yes.
0: When is she due?
1: September.
0: Okay. So I would make that exchange of the car, and then we have something called stork mode, Scott, that when you are expecting a baby, it's good to have a bigger emergency fund than just $1,000 because you know there's an event coming that could cost more. So there's a part of me that would say, I would go ahead and do the truck. I would sell it, go ahead and get that taken care of. And then from then on, between now and September, which will fly, it'll be here before you know it. That's 4 months. So I would stockpile cash in these next 4 months. I actually would not be paying down on the debt. I'd stay current on everything. Make sure, but I would be intense like you are paying this off, right? Because you're on such a great rhythm. You've done baby step one, you're on baby step two. But I would put that money aside just like in a high yield savings account and just don't touch it and make sure she's good, baby's good, everyone's good. And then when she comes home, I mean, if you could save $8,000 even between now and then, right? I mean, $2,000 extra a month if you could put away the four, you know, the four wheeler's gone, the credit card's done, and that $2,000 personal loan, right? Like you can start and you could knock off some stuff pretty quick in September, which is awesome. And then you would just have the $10,000 loan from the credit union and then the other $10,000 personal loan. So you have $20,000 and then you guys could be completely debt free by the end of 2027.
1: That's the goal, but
2: are you doing
1: it feels kind of far out of reach, but it really ain't even that much. It's just it feels overwhelming.
2: Are you doing any extra work? Are you side hustling or anything like that?
1: Oh, weekends, overtime.
2: Okay. Good. I'd pick up as much as that so that, to Rachel's point, you can stock as much money up. And if I were you, I'd also look into insurance and find out, at the very least, you want to make sure that you've got your out-of-pocket maximums covered, right? Those are the numbers I'd be looking at if I knew I was having a baby. I'd want to have that covered for the family just to make sure that you have that. Say that again?
1: I said insurance is covered. I have really good insurance.
2: You do? There's no deductible?
1: $30 deductible.
2: For the whole year?
1: Well, I've been to the hospital a couple times. I've never had a deductible. It's only been like a $30 copay.
2: Okay. I want you to check into that. I want you to check two things. I want you to look at the deductible, and then I want you to look at the out-of-pocket max. And just call them up and ask them. Say, my wife's having a baby. I just want to know what's the deductible I'd have to meet before insurance kicks in for this baby. And same thing for the year. I want to know what's the max amount of money I'd have to pay out of pocket if for some reason there were complications or anything like that. And just get those numbers. If yours is absolutely zero, I want that insurance.
0: Yeah, I was going to say, he said, I have good insurance. Like, sounds like it. Oh, Scott, that's great. Are you both on the same page, you and your wife? Do you feel like you guys are kind of tracking financially?
1: Yes. We haven't got joint bank accounts yet and combined everything. I mean, we're really jointly on stuff like together.
0: Sure.
1: But we haven't.
0: But you guys are both mindset of like, let's save money. Let's get out of debt. Like, we're going to turn this all around.
1: Yeah, we want to make a life for our kids that we didn't have.
0: It's awesome. Scott, you're doing a great job. You're such a great, you're going to be a great dad. You're a great husband. I mean, honestly, and let me just tell you, these quick wins are, it's going to help build your confidence because it sounds like up until this point, until recently, you haven't been intentional and focused on your money. You know, you have personal loans here and there, credit card debt, car, you guys have just kind of been living normal. And now, I mean, you're pretty grown up. Yeah. You're a homeowner. You're married. You got married. Yes. Like, I mean, all of this is happening. And I'm so thankful that you're starting this process now, Scott, at your age, honestly, because if you guys do this, if you do the baby steps, you get out of baby step two, you save up an emergency fund, you guys start funding retirement, right? All of this could be in the next 24 months.
2: Right.
0: And you start this now and you stay that consistent pattern, you guys will retire multimillionaires. Like, it will be so incredible, the family tree that has changed because of you and your wife and what you guys are deciding to start today. So keep at it. Call us back if you need us. We're here cheering you on.

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0: Next up, we have Susan in Madison on the line. Hi, Susan.
1: Hi, thanks for taking my call.
0: Yes, absolutely. Thanks for calling in. How can we help?
1: So I am 33 years old on a single income with a razor-thin budget. I've set up an every-dollar budget in an envelope system. I've been through Financial Peace University twice, but I keep falling into emotional spending and end up overspending pretty much every month. What would you recommend to someone who understands the plan but struggles to follow it consistently because of emotional or impulsive spending habits? And are there any, like, structured resources or programs to help with that emotional side of it?
2: So when you say emotional spending, can you give us a quick example of exactly what that looks like? Is it, you know, you're going to Target and you're getting a bunch of tchotchkes you don't need? Is it you gamble on DraftKings? Like, tell us what it is.
1: Yeah, so, like, for instance, I'm just going through some really intense family issues right now. So, I don't know, to feel better, I, like, go out and have a personal day, like, to go to the movies or maybe go get my nails done, just to have, like, a self-care day. But because my budget is so thin, I mean, I barely have enough money to go out and see a $10 movie.
0: Yeah. Are you working on the baby steps specifically? Like, are you working towards getting out of debt or building up an emergency fund? Are you putting margin somewhere that is a goal?
1: Yeah, so I have my emergency fund set up, and I am working on baby step two. It kind of feels like I've been on baby step two for like 10 years.
0: Oh, yeah. Well, that's exhausting mentally. If you don't feel like you're making progress, that'll eat away at you. So how much debt do you have left to pay off?
1: So I have a personal loan at about $10,000, and then I have a credit card with about $3,000 on it.
0: Okay.
1: I am in a sticky situation, which I know you guys never say to do. My mom purchased my house, and she's been my bank. And long story short, we're selling it right now, so that mortgage, quote unquote, will be gone, and then it'll just be the $10,000 loan and the credit card with about $3,000 on it.
2: Okay. Is there any equity?
1: There is, but unfortunately the house never got put into my name like it was supposed to. So I don't have any legal standing to anything on the house.
0: Is she going to keep the money that have you been paying the mortgage?
1: I've been paying everything. Yeah.
2: And your mom's not going to give you a piece of the pie?
1: Well, I asked for it. And I never really got a full answer. And then through the grapevine of my sister, it sounds like, oh, well, I'll put it in an account so I can see how you spend it.
2: What?
1: How
2: much is the equity
1: thing?
2: How much?
1: It wouldn't be much. It would maybe be like $30,000 to $40,000.
2: That's much for someone who's in debt.
1: Yeah, it would clear my debt. Yeah.
2: Yeah. Well, it would more than clear your debt, because didn't you just say you have $10,000? Mm-hmm. You only have $13,000, right? Unless there's more that we don't know about.
1: Nope. That's it.
0: Yeah. Had she bought the house, and it had, and you have not lived in it, and you've lived in it for a short period of time and paid it, or like, what's the story on the house? And I'm getting somewhere with this. That's why I want to know.
1: Yeah. So the purpose was for me to get into this house to build some equity to kind of set myself up for financial freedom, because I don't make a lot of money. I make about $50,000 a year. And so that was the point of me moving in. Well, it was a little bit more than I could take on, I think, for how much I make. And so we never really got a solid number down of how much I would pay her quote unquote mortgage, because she just paid in cash. She had money to pay in cash.
0: Okay.
1: So that number never got set, and right now it's a really small number of $300, but I'm paying property taxes, insurance, everything else to upkeep with the house.
2: Okay. That's a little different.
1: So yeah.
2: You've been paying $300 to your mother for how long?
1: About 2.5 years.
2: Okay.
0: Yeah. Well, I'm wondering, because here's my thing, Susan, is any amount of money at this point is going to help you.
2: You
0: just said, I can't afford a $10 movie. Like, when you don't have that much, like, everything is important. So I almost would do the math and be like, okay, for 2 years, this is what we've been paying. You know, it'll be like, I don't know, 15, between, $12,000 and $15,000. Here's the property tax. Like, I would at least take out the money that you've put into the home. Okay. Mm-hmm. And let's say it's a, say she cashes out at 30,000 and maybe for you, you've put in 20 with everything said and done. Okay. That means mm-hmm. I could see a very reasonable conversation as, hey, mom, the house went up in value. I have helped support it. Not all the way. Cause to your point, you were not paying market rate. She was giving you a great deal. But to a point, I have been putting money into this that has caused, you know, that the equity has gone up. So after realtor fees and everything is said and done, whatever is left, here's what I've put in. Could I at least get that part out in the equity and you keep the rest of the equity? That would at least be a conversation. Well, I would have, because $20,000, mm-hmm. you know, that's pretty life changing for you at this point.
2: Who put the down payment on the house? Or there was none?
1: There wasn't really a down payment because her and her husband paid cash. I mean, they have like an upwards of like $20 million. So
2: you know, I think I'm changing my stance on this because what it sounds like is you were just a renter at a really low rate. I don't think that you ever owned any part of this to really have access to any of the equity. I think that she bought the house, she bought it in cash, and she only charged you $300 rent in a full length home for 2.5 years.
0: Yeah,
2: I think
0: that's fair.
2: I think that
0: you're a renter.
2: Yeah, I think a renter. But back to the fact,
1: even if the big our original like texts and emails and everything was was going to be your house and the title was going to go into my name.
2: But there was never anything that upheld that. If you were really doing that, you'd have to show that you. I don't know. I wasn't there, but if you didn't kick anything into the down payment or kick anything to the initial purchase of the house, even if she bought cash, and if you did not even at least meet the a regular mortgage or do you see what I'm saying?
0: Yeah, the rent, the market value.
2: Yeah, and there's nothing in writing here. It sounds like you guys did, and I mean, I'm not trying to be ugly, but it seems like you both did a poor job in really documenting the situation well for both of
1: 100%.
2: You. And for that reason, I'd just let it ride.
0: Yeah, that's probably fair, Jake.
1: Yeah.
0: Okay, so my question would be, why did this deal go south?
1: So she basically wants to take the money now and do something else with it.
0: Oh, okay.
1: Is what it comes down to.
0: Okay.
1: So and because I don't have the law on my side, I just kind of have to now figure out what to do.
0: Yeah, so you're going to take you will have to pay rent, and it's going to be more than $300.
1: Yeah.
0: So that will eat into your budget as well.
2: What is your budget? Yeah. What's your monthly take home?
1: It's about $2,600 a month after taxes.
2: What kind of work do you do?
1: I work for a healthcare organization. I do like back end, like admin stuff for providers.
2: Okay. Is there a way? $2,600 is slim.
0: Well, and that doesn't feel like.
1: Mm-hmm.
0: Like, Matt, like, did you get a big tax refund?
1: No. I think like $400.
0: Is any money going into 401k retirement?
1: I think so. I get like the Wisconsin state pension. So it's just like an automatic thing that
0: comes
1: out.
0: That's part of it. Yeah. Yep. But nothing beyond that. Okay.
2: With this equation, I mean, I want to quickly hit what you talked about on the emotional spending before we get into this, because that's a huge part of this. You really don't have the money you don't have the margin to emotional spend, and we don't have enough margin to put towards this new life that's going to come where you're paying more than $300 of rent. So income is the name of the game, and it might mean you looking at a different career path, certainly a different job in the short term, because we've got to get more than $2,600 coming in a month in order to solve this, because at the end of the day, it is a math problem.

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0: One of our favorite things to do is when people share their stories on how they're winning. We love to share it with you guys because there's people walking this journey just like you. And
1: that's
0: so
1: right.
0: We actually got a quote in about our Every Dollar app. It was a review. And it said, love this app. It makes it super easy to budget with my husband, which the money
1: winning.
0: Marriage piece, yes, is so hard. And so, yes, doing a budget together when you're married is so helpful. When you have actually a tool that helps you do it, that's what we love. And that's why we love Every Dollar. And she goes on, she says, and we've implemented this practice since our wedding day, and we've had zero money fights because there's full transparency and we're on the same page. So it's amazing. So amazing. And it does. I wouldn't say it's like you'll have no fights with your spouse about money by any means, but it does limit.
1: That's right.
0: The stress and the questions you have, especially if you're married. It's so transparent, and you're working together with each other on it, which is so, so important. That's, again, why Every Dollar is awesome. And you each can have like the login information. So if you change something on one app, it changes on the other app. On your spouse's app, on their phone, and all of it. Like, it is awesome. We love it. So go download Every Dollar, the budgeting app, for free in the App Store or Google Play. All right, let's go to Birmingham, and we have Samantha on the line. Hi, Samantha.
2: Hey, how are you?
0: Hi, we're doing great. How can we help?
2: I have a question. I wanted to know what I can do to help my husband stop financially helping his parents.
1: Oh, boy.
0: Ooh, we gotta help your husband help his parents. Okay, so what's going on?
1: Yeah.
2: So my husband is a contractor in Birmingham, and we have a small business, and he makes good money, but his parents tend to kind of fall back where they need to. Whenever they know that he'll kind of just make up the back end.
1: How much is he giving him every month?
2: A lot of money, like $8,000 a month.
1: Holy smokes.
0: But your husband is giving his parents $8,000 a month?
2: Just about.
1: For how long? How long's that been going on?
2: This has been going on for probably 3 months.
0: 3 months. How much do y'all bring in a month, Samantha?
2: We are 1099, so I don't really know how much we bring in a month. We filed $240,000 last year.
1: Why don't you know how much comes in a month? Do you guys have a personal budget that you guys plan your household from?
0: Or when you look at your checking account?
2: More, it varies. Because 1 month he probably won't make $10,000, and then the next month he'll make $50,000.
0: Okay. I probably won't concentrate on this call just because from a time perspective on his parents' situation. That's their thing. In the wrong, because he's not agreed with his wife on where their money's going, is your husband. So what are those conversations like? What happened? Did 3 months ago he said, hey, mom and dad are falling behind, can we help? And you're like, yep, absolutely. And he just keeps doing it. Was it even talked about? Did he ask you? Like, what happened?
2: Yeah, see, and I'm okay with helping him out.
0: Sure.
2: You know, every so often. But my thing is, when it's consistently an issue and you're consistently doing it and you don't, they don't make up the age. They don't have to work if they don't want to, is my problem.
1: Okay, so your problem...
2: They spend all the money knowing that my husband's going to make up for it.
1: So it's entitlement that you have an issue with. My question is, you said it's okay one time. Has he continued to come back to you these other months and asked, and you've just gone along with it, or have you said no and he's done it anyway?
2: Oh, I've said no multiple times.
0: Okay. And $8,000 is a massive gap. Did something happen in their life? Did one of them lose a job? Or what's happened in the last 3 months where they've needed this money?
2: They both work.
0: Well, what's changed in 2026? Because you weren't doing this in 2025. So what changed three months ago? What happened in February that caused them to call you?
2: I think it's the fact that they just spend all their money.
1: Right, but
2: every bit of their money.
1: But what changed? Did you guys...
2: Nothing that I know of has happened.
1: Okay, how long have you guys been married?
2: 8 years.
1: And how long has the business been doing well?
2: Probably about 2 years.
1: Okay. Something, either they got wind of the fact that the business was doing well, something changed that suddenly this has become kind of just like a vending machine for them. But the good news is, to Rachel's point, that's neither here nor there. You get to stop this behavior, and either something's going on with your parents that your husband is not letting you know that you're just unaware of, or it's just as simple as saying, I don't want to do this anymore, and you setting up that boundary with your husband of saying, I've said no to this. I've said no to this on multiple occasions. You've continued to do this anyway. You're completely disrespecting me, and I'm not gonna have that, right? So that conversation needs to happen immediately. Otherwise, it's going to be you guys against each other.
0: Because at this point, that's a marriage issue, Samantha, between you and your husband, that he doesn't listen to you, that he doesn't respect what you're talking about, and that there's no, it doesn't sound like there's a back and forth. Because I'm not saying every husband has to be like, okay, whatever, to his wife, do whatever you want. And same with the wife, that she doesn't need to look at her husband and be like, whatever you want. No, there could be some back and forth here, but it's the stonewalled, no, I'm just going to do this with our money and the action of it without any level of your buy-in, because, yeah, it's $8,000 a month happening. And the problem is that he needs to understand is that throwing money at a situation that isn't changing, to your point, is not helping them. It's not, because this will continue to be a pattern for the rest of their lives if they had anything to do with it, is what it sounds like. It's one thing, and again, I'm not against helping family, right? Like if they had a medical issue or there was a job loss, and you could financially fill in the gap and you wanted to, that's great.
2: There's been no job loss.
1: How old are they?
2: In fact, it's 50s, mid-50s.
1: Yeah, that's crazy. Okay. And they have jobs, you said. So if I'm you, I'm sitting down with my husband tonight. And I'm saying, here's my
2: thing is, I'm a stay-at-home mom, so I stay with our children.
1: Uh-huh.
2: So my husband is the only person that brings in the money.
0: Doesn't matter, Samantha. It's your household. You're both married. Right. You both
2: and
0: are.
2: That's what I'm saying.
0: He hold that
2: I'm
0: over
2: tired
0: you?
2: Of, I'm tired. No, no.
0: Okay, good.
2: We have agreed, you know, that we've done it too many times recently. But I feel like it's going to happen again whenever they're just going to keep on and keep on and keep on and asking him. And I feel like it's just going to continue to go on even about it and said no.
1: And that's my question. I wanted to know why when we pushed you on that, why you brought up the fact that you're a stay-at-home mom. I want to understand that a little bit more. Do you feel like you don't have the right to say, or do you feel like he has the right to make the choice?
2: He doesn't. He pretty much asked me because I pretty much, he includes me on everything except for this.
1: Okay.
2: But I don't feel like, I don't want to say I'm not included. Well,
1: it sounds like you're not. It sounds like
2: he tells
1: you what he's going to do. And that's the inclusion.
2: It's been behind my back. It's been behind my back the last two times.
0: Oh, he hasn't even told you when he's doing it. You just found out.
2: Right.
1: All
2: right.
1: So you're not included.
0: So you got a husband. No, Samantha, you have a breakdown in your marriage of communication, of trust, of any level of unity. And he's done this. He just eroded trust, right? Which, in my opinion, is even worse than being like, I'm going to do this and it's out in the open.
1: Absolutely.
0: It's the secrecy and it's the behind your back. So, Samantha, this is a marriage issue at this point. And I would raise some red flags, and you may feel like, oh, it may not be that big of a deal. Gosh, am I being too much? Mm-hmm. No, this is a big deal.
1: It's a very big deal.
0: He just spent $16,000 without you knowing. And so to me, that's a communication and marriage breakdown. And you guys may need to go pull in a marriage therapist, just to talk about not just the money portion again, but how we got here in our marriage, that he didn't feel the ability to come to you and or he didn't. And we need to tackle those issues.

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5: We have Sue in Grand Rapids up next. Hi, Sue. Welcome to the show.
6: Oh, thank you so much. I'm so excited.
5: Oh, I'm glad you called.
6: I have a question. We are trying really hard. Our daughter's in Grand Rapids. We're in Saginaw. I mean, we're like 2.5 hours away, and we wanted to move there. And prices for homes are high everywhere, but especially there. So we've got our home on the Ramsey plan. Our home is paid off. Our cars are paid off. We just have our monthly expenses. My husband has us debt-free in a miracle way because he just now retired at 67. I've been on disability since 2000. I'm sorry?
5: Is it amazing?
6: I know. He's amazing. Well, my dad, when he passed away, helped a little bit because we got a little inheritance. But now we're going to buy there, God willing, and sell here after we've purchased over there. And we're not, I mean, you know, it's like when you don't know how much you're going to get for the one you're selling, which I know I'm 99.9% positive, we're not going to get as much for this one as we are over there. If we took our house here, mm-hmm. over there, it would be about three times as much.
5: Sure.
6: So the question is, we just got outbid again last night, financially maybe not, but they wanted us, the other buyers were willing to skip the inspection.
5: Mm-hmm.
6: And we overbid what they were asking for, but I'm sure these people did too, and they had a cash offer.
5: Yep.
6: So, yeah, I mean, if we sold ours right now and if we got what we want for it, you know, we'd be doing cash offer too.
7: Sure. What's the difference in the numbers? What are you selling for versus what you want to buy for?
6: Exactly. And it's, we want to buy low and sell high in a perfect
7: world.
6: Yes, but
7: tell us numbers. Tell us what you want to buy tell us the current property that you have, what you want to sell it for, and then what you think you want to buy for.
6: What we have now, I'm in a perfect world. Well, in the perfect world, we get it done. But in a reasonable world, we get 275.
7: Okay.
6: Maybe 250, but I'm hoping for 275.
7: Perfect.
6: And the ones there we've been looking for, I mean, obviously you want to go 250 and have more for moving costs and things. But what we've been looking at is between 260 and 320. Mm-hmm. And this one, we were bidding like 290, 300. We were bidding like 30,000 more than they were asking.
7: But there was a contingency on it, right? Contingent on sale of your home? Or no?
6: No.
5: Okay.
6: Oh, no, we can't even do that now because, I mean, we just can't. There's nothing available like that.
5: Sue, I think you just need some patience. I think you're frustrated. I think you have... Uh-huh. Had your hopes up, you want to be close to the grandbabies, and you guys are ready to pull the trigger, you're ready to make the move, and one or two deals have slipped out under, and you're just getting frustrated. So I would tell you, just breathe, have some patience. You are

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1: You guys are, yeah, right where you are, which is perfect. So there should be some great options. Mm-hmm. And maybe it's a little bit of a different neighborhood than you were thinking originally, or 10 minutes one way than what you wanted, or I don't know. But Grand Rapids, I promise you, there will be homes that you're going to be able to buy.
2: Oh, well, too.
1: But I would...
2: So May should be a better month.
1: Do what?
2: So May should be a better month, you're thinking?
1: Well, just from a real estate perspective, things are moving more. They move more spring and summer, real estate-wise. Yeah, just overall.
2: Okay,
1: so good. I would say keep your eyes open. And Sue, I would just say patience. I think you guys, you're in a good spot. You're fine. Just stay within your budget. Offer what you can. And if the deal doesn't happen, move on to the next. There's no perfect home. But you're fun, though. I appreciate you. So good. All right, let's head to Heidi in Knoxville, Tennessee. Hi, Heidi. Welcome to the show.
3: Hey, guys. Hope you're having a fun show today.
1: Yes, we are. Thanks for calling in. How can we help?
3: Hey, so I'm hoping you can help me settle a dispute between me and my 19-year-old son.
1: Oh, we love a debate.
3: So, we had recently mentioned to him about possibly getting a credit card now that he's an adult. And he's been a Ramsey listener for a while. And he said, no, I don't want any part of that. And so we started kind of having a fun spar back and forth. And he's like, guys, you use a credit card. You should get rid of your credit card, too.
1: Hilarious.
4: Smart guy.
1: Hilarious. I love it.
4: So what do you want us to say? You want us to tell him that you're right?
3: No.
4: Okay, good.
3: He challenged me to call you guys because I was like, look, we pay it off every month. We have a budget that we follow. If there's not enough money for something, we don't spend it. I don't understand what the big deal is. And I've listened to the show for a couple weeks now trying to figure it out, and I must be missing something.
1: Why do you need? Why do you think you need one? Or why does he need one? Because you just advised him to get one.
3: I think it was mainly because I just thought, well, in case something happens, he doesn't have a lot of money. We don't want to have to spot the money. So.
4: What if he did save up an emergency fund? Would you feel differently?
3: Yeah, if I knew you had that in place, that would be fine. I was more just confused why he thought that we shouldn't have one, even though we don't use it per se as a credit card.
4: Do you have an emergency fund?
3: Yes.
4: How much? How many months of expenses?
3: We have 3 months of expenses in the emergency fund and then another 2.5 months just in our regular savings account.
4: Excellent. So so it's fair to say that if emergencies came, you would have the money to cash flow it.
3: Yes, that's true.
4: So, I mean...
1: Yeah, so a credit card, honestly, Heidi, the way we look at it is not only is there data to back up that you end up spending up to 13% more when you're using someone else's money. And that's what you're doing, even though you quote-unquote pay it off every month. But subconsciously, you don't realize it, but you are spending more. If you were just spending your money, Heidi, with a debit card, I guarantee you would be spending less. So not only that, but also what we find over and over again is life happens. And when a credit card is your backup plan, you fall right into the cycle that they suck you into of credit card debt. And people call in our show all the time and they got $10,000, $15,000 in credit card debt. Well, we've been trying to pay it off. You know, we try to pay it off every month, but then this happened and this happened. We didn't have enough money. And there they are at 23%, 26% interest, catching your slack of not being diligent and saving up and actually you being your emergency fund. And so, and I know you said you guys have one, which is great, but when it comes to just the credit card industry, they have done a great job marketing the idea that you need a credit card. 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When you pay in the present and you use a debit card or cash, you move on with your life. And financially, there's a freedom there versus being tied to a credit card.

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2: From ABC News, I'm Dave Backer. Spirit Airlines is out of business. The discount carrier began winding down operations early this morning after talks between the airline and the federal government over a $500 million rescue deal stalled. ABC's Morgan Norwood is at Newark Airport in New Jersey.
3: End of an era right there.
4: Its final flight, 1833, touching down in Dallas just after midnight from Detroit. The airline now the latest business casualty as surging fuel costs from the war in Iran pushed it over the edge. Across the country, signage stripped from terminals, passengers stunned to find their flights canceled, thousands of people potentially now forced to book new flights.
2: The Department of Transportation saying the majority of airlines will be capping ticket prices for Spirit Airlines travelers who need to rebook their canceled flights. The same rise in oil prices that put Spirit over the edge is pushing American drivers there, too. It's all driven by the war in Iran and the blockage of a key waterway.
5: Complications over the Strait of Hormuz have driven up oil prices more than $100 a barrel. Experts cautioning even once the strait is fully operational, it could take 1 to 2 months before the flow of oil is reestablished. Friday, the Treasury Department issued a warning that shippers who pay Iranian tolls to travel the strait could face American sanctions.
2: ABC's Alex Perchet, a photo finish making history at the 152nd running of the Kentucky Derby.
6: Trainer Cherie DeVoe has won the Kentucky Derby with Golden Tempo in a photo finish over Morning Line favorite Renegade. A $2 better, putting down a win tickets, cashing out at 48.24. If you happen to hit the 50-cent trifecta, you're leaving with about $5,600. A lot of shocked bettors here at Churchill Downs. That morning line favorite of Renegade was heavily bet. At Kentucky Derby 152, Will Clark, ABC News.
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7: Here's the official forecast for tonight. Mostly clear, down to 44 degrees. Sunny tomorrow with a high of 71. Tomorrow night, clear and 48 degrees. Monday, we're back to work with sunshine and a high of 80. Monday night, mostly clear and 55. Tuesday and Tuesday night, it's going to be windy, gust up to 20 miles per hour. Otherwise, Tuesday, mostly sunny and 80. Tuesday night, a chance of overnight showers and our low 62 degrees. I'm Craig Allen on Talk Radio 102.3.
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0: Welcome back to The Ramsey Show in the Fairwinds Credit Union Studio. I am Rachel Cruz hosting this hour with my good friend, Ramsey personality, Jay Warshaw. And we're hanging out, taking your calls, having a good time. So if you have a question, call us at 888-825-5225. All right, let's go to Christy in Baltimore. Hi, Christy. Welcome to the show.
1: Hi, Rachel. Hi, Jade. How are you doing?
0: We're doing great. How can we help?
1: Okay, so we started a small business, my husband and I, about 1 year ago. And it is a faith-based business. I make candles. And obviously, we are in the red. We filed our taxes for last year, and we were in the red about $78,000.
0: Oh, wow.
1: Which of course comes out of our, you know, income. So we've been having a little debate about whether we should, you know, part of this business that I wanted to start was, you know, to give back to God and to our church. So even though we're in the red, I want to still give money to our church out of our revenue, not necessarily our profit.
0: Okay. And so yeah. And by give money, do you mean like a tithe for your family, or you're doing this as a donation of what you make to go back to the church? Just that's part of your business model.
1: Right. As part of our business model, because we do tithe to our church already on a weekly basis. So this would be above that, but coming out of the business.
0: Are you guys able to absorb losing $78,000?
1: Well, it's $7,000 to $8,000, not $78,000.
0: Oh, my gosh. I thought you said $78,000, and I was about to say, Christy, we got to re-examine some stuff.
1: No problem.
0: Oh, my gosh. That helps a little bit. Okay, that helps a little bit.
1: Yeah.
0: Then my question is, can you absorb, I mean, let's say you give the church $2,000, so that means if you're already in the whole $8,000, that would cause you to be in the whole $10,000 at that point. Mm-hmm. Can y'all absorb $10,000 loss for a hobby that you love?
1: I think we can. And this is like another part of this piece. I want to quit my job, not for the business, but to focus on our family and, you know, be a stay-at-home mom. We have a 9-year-old. And really the only debt we have is our home.
0: Okay.
1: So, we don't have any credit card debt. We own our cars. Our student loans are paid off. I've been on Ramsey Solutions since like 2007.
0: Yeah, that's awesome.
1: And I brought my husband to it.
0: Okay. How much do you make a year in the job you have now?
1: So my bring home is about $54,000. So we would be losing that.
0: Mm-hmm.
1: And my husband's is like $95,000 bring home.
0: Okay. Perfect. Have you guys done a budget on the $95,000 that if that is your new household budget that you guys would be okay financially?
1: My husband has said that we will be.
0: Okay. Have you looked at the numbers?
1: I have not. Okay, I'm going to our financial planner today.
0: Oh, great. Okay. Well, they may be able to answer some questions too. Yeah. So I want you to be comfortable. I want you guys to do a mock budget and just say, okay, because there's two issues here. Candle business, candle ministry, we're going to call it, because you've lost money on it. And then stay-at-home mom. Okay, so stay-at-home mom. I would do a mock budget of what he brings home every month and look at your realistic expenses and just say, yeah, we can totally do this. And you might be able to, Chris. You guys have no debt.
2: Yeah.
0: You should be able to. So I would,
1: I think so, too.
0: Yeah, make sure you feel good about that. And then the giving on the candle business.
2: It sounds like right now that's all the candle business does is take whatever money there is and donate it, right? Because there's no profit.
1: A large bunch of our money actually goes to our 403Bs, our 401Ks, our IRAs, and our daughter's savings. So we save a lot. He wants to pay our house off in like 9 years, and we're already in it for 6.
0: Mm-hmm.
1: So I think technically with our cash, like that, our reserve, like we have our 6 month savings, and with our daughters, like we could pay it off next year. So, but then that would leave us with like nothing, right? No debt, but no emergency fund either. And it's like starting from scratch, but with no debt and my husband working and me not. So that's like, it's just this whole thing. Like it's a lot of possibilities we have.
2: Well, I wouldn't use your emergency funds to do this because you need that in case of an emergency.
1: Right.
2: So I would just, I don't think anything's on fire in terms of you feeling like you have to go at light speed to pay off the mortgage, because you said,
1: thank you.
2: Oh, you're welcome.
1: But you, thank you. Because I'm like, if I stop working, we can do it in 15, right? It doesn't have to be done in 9. Like, we could still manage to make that work and still be ahead of the game.
2: Don't get me wrong.
1: This thing in his head.
2: I'm right in the middle of you two. I like the idea of being very intentional about paying off the mortgage. And when I mean very intentional, I mean maybe not letting it go 15 years, because the hope is that you can do it, you know,
0: in 11.
2: Yeah, right. 9 to 11.
1: Right.
2: But at the same point, I would not go to the extent of saying we're going to drain all of our emergency funds and, you know, stop investing in the 401k and stop. I would not do that, because that's a drastic take that none of us here would ever suggest you to do. I think you do it as the baby steps teach it, which is during this season, you continue investing 15% and you continue with the kids, you know, college funds, and you continue then on top of that, putting extra towards your mortgage as you have it. And as the candle making business produces it, right?
0: The ministry.
1: Okay.
2: Yeah, the ministry. And so, but don't unplug those other things to make this happen, because if the research you've done on the budget is true, you should be able to live on the $95,000. And that includes doing the things that we've said. That includes you continuing to invest, continuing to put aside for college, and continuing to put extra on the mortgage. If you can't do those three things, then that means we need to reevaluate the budget and figure out where that money is, and if it's truly possible like we thought it was.
1: Right. Okay. And so even with, you know, being in the red on the business, you think like we could still, I mean, it might not look like $2,000, but even if it's like 500 or 1,000, I just want to give something.
0: I would give above on the income that you actually make.
2: Yeah.
0: This is a hobby, Christy. Okay. That's kind of how you have to look at it. Like, like your husband plays golf and spends $8,000 a year on golf.
2: That's
0: like,
2: right.
0: That, I mean, that's kind of where it's at. So I feel like it would be bad accounting to continue to go in the red just for your good heart. It mathematically doesn't really make sense, right? And we're all about generosity and all of it, but God also gave us reason and logic that we have to plug our brains into, and that's not wrong. So if you guys want to be more generous on your actual income that you are making to your household, then absolutely, you guys can decide to do that. You may have to cut things in order to make that happen. But no, I think continuing to go in the red for something feels irresponsible to me.
2: I agree with that.
1: Okay.
0: But your heart is good.
1: Thank you.
0: So I want your heart, I want that to still be satisfied, right? The giving part of it is still beautiful and great. I would just look at it in a different bucket for it to make logical sense.
1: Okay. Yep, that makes sense.
0: Yeah. And logic is a gift from God too, you guys. Remember that. Like,
2: yes.
0: Like sometimes we go generosity and we can go high emotion with all of it, which is good too. But also God's given us reason and logic, and that's a good thing to plug in. And so from a logical perspective, as we do math,
2: that doesn't make
0: sense to continue to give. But Christy, and I hope you get to stay home, Christy. And you guys have put yourself in a position where you get to make that decision, which is beautiful. Like, that's what we're talking about, you guys. To get your money under control so you have choices and options in life. And when you look up and you're like, hey, I want to be home for a season, you get to, because you did the hard work of getting out of debt.

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1: What's up, guys? It's Rachel Cruz. When I talk to people on The Ramsey Show, 90% of the problems I hear come down to one thing, not having a plan. 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

0: Up next, we have Jessica in Fort Wayne, Indiana. Hi, Jessica. Welcome to the show.
1: Hi. Thanks for letting me on.
0: Yes, absolutely. How can we help?
1: So I have a fairly new business. We've been open about 3 years and unfortunately had to get the big expense of replacing our entire roof and then also had some other structural things along with that. The estimate that we were originally given was about $75,000 for all of that, which we saved over time so as not to take out any more loans. We did, in that time, as they discovered more problems, approved for an additional $14,000 on top of that. But then we just received the final total, and there was an additional $25,000 beyond all of that that they had done without any documentation or consent, or they never mentioned to us that anything else was going to happen. And when I asked about it, they just said, well, little things added up over time. And so $25,000 is not a little thing. And obviously with us not taking out a loan and doing this all out of cash, that is even harder to, you know, have all that set aside. They did offer to reduce that total by about $10,000, which would remain, or it would leave us with a remaining $15,000 overage beyond all of what we had approved. So my question is, do we just take that deal and kind of count it as the cost of doing business, or should we push back a bit more and say, you know, we didn't approve for this, you didn't ask our permission, and if you had asked, we wouldn't have given it because we don't have that money readily available.
0: Is the work already done?
1: You know, I also don't want to be a jerk. The work's already done.
0: Oh,
1: and
0: boy.
1: Did beautiful work, and that's what makes it hard, is I don't want to be that business owner that then ends up getting a bad name because I'm fighting on paying for the work that was done, but they did the work without approval.
0: So, change orders or anything. I mean, they just
1: no change orders, nothing. No verbal discussion.
0: Bad
1: of any of that.
0: Very bad. Yeah, very
1: Which
0: bad.
1: Which is crazy because they are very reputable. We chose them knowing that they were the most expensive because we had a lot of trust in them and we really enjoyed all of our time until we got that final bill, and they just don't have a great explanation other than things add up.
2: And when you looked at the itemized bill, you saw the money go towards certain things that you know were implemented?
1: Basically, that overage came in some of the extra structural work, and there wasn't broken down, this much for such and such materials of it. It was just for this portion of the work. That's where the overage was. But the guy said he looked over it thoroughly and he doesn't think that there are any mistakes. And I don't think that it's I don't think that they're scamming us or anything.
0: Right.
1: I think that they just truly.
0: It's just bad communication. And they went ahead and started making decisions on your behalf without you choosing to. So Jessica, I don't know if there's much you can, I don't think there's much you can do at this point.
1: That's kind of what I was afraid of.
2: I don't think so, because the work is done. And unless you're going to say, and unless you're going to make them go through and itemize that and push on it and have the ability to speak into it from that viewpoint. Do you see what I'm saying? I think, but at the same point, I hate to tell you that because to spend an extra $25,000 over what you thought, because you said first they added $14,000 and then they added another $25,000, but then they refunded $10,000. So you're $29,000 over what you thought.
1: Let's see. It was basically $40,000 over the original estimate is where we ended up.
2: Okay. And then,
1: were $14,000 of that we did approve that they actually talked to us and said, okay, this is the change we need to make. Mm-hmm. We did in the back, it had to be full thickness replaced.
2: Okay.
1: And so they talked about that. We approved to go that extra $14,000 beyond the $75,000.
2: So you approved that.
1: But then the final bill, was $114,000. And so that means $25,000 of overage that we never talked about.
2: But then they came back and they said, we'll give you 10 back, right?
1: Yes, they said 10 back, so that leaves us with about $15,000 of the overage that wasn't approved. But
2: And
1: if we need to make it happen, we can continue, we cut our salaries back to try to do all of this in cash, and we can continue doing that.
2: And Rachel, you're probably better suited for this, but anytime I've done a project in my house, it's always been a little bit more than
0: It's usually over budget, over time. I mean, that's kind of the classic.
2: It just always is. Yeah. And so we always plan for that. And maybe that's just the way it is. Now, that's projects, renovations. But typically, if I'm having something serviced or replaced. What they tell you it is usually is what it is.
0: Yeah. Yeah.
1: We were just kind of shocked by it.
2: And to the tune of 15,000. At this point, I feel like they were fair enough to say, okay, you approved the 14, and then they said, oh, we're sorry, we comped the 10 back. There's part of me that I don't know if I would keep. I mean, you could push on it a little bit more, but I just don't know how much you're going to get out of this.
0: Yeah, I mean, you could push and just say, hey, this is the amount we've agreed upon. We did not sign off on the change orders of, no, and again, they may have gotten in it and the structural stuff. But to your point, they may not be scamming you, but they're like, no, we have to do this. And so it's just the communication aspect of it that's really frustrating, really, really frustrating. Mm-hmm. And you got a top of the line company, and I know those kind of companies, and they will have the best of the best of the best, and that's what you pay for. Yep,
2: that's right.
0: And you get what you pay for in a good way, but you also sometimes could be overpaying for something that you probably could have gone middle of the road and been as fine.
2: Yeah.
0: You know what I mean? But that's hard. So yeah, Jessica, I'm sorry.
2: The teaching, I guess, would be when you do things like this, really,
0: you have to be on
2: 15%.
0: Them. Yes. And you have to be on that communication with them. So yeah, Jessica, I wish we had a better answer for you, but oh, I'm sorry. All right, let's go to Hunter in Sioux Falls. Hi, Hunter. Welcome to the show.
3: Yes, thank you for having me.
0: Absolutely. How can we help?
3: Yes, so I am just starting the debt snowball, my wife and I. And I bumped into a financial planner. Didn't get his name or who he worked for, but he recommended that I amend my W-4 so that my... Sorry, I'm out of breath.
2: What are you doing over there?
3: I'm actually at work, and I was trying to stay busy while waiting to come on the line. So
0: No worries. So they said to adjust your W-4, your taxes, to what?
3: Because currently I have maximum deductions taken out, and we do receive about a $6,000 to $8,000 a year tax return.
0: Oh, yeah.
3: That I should amend it so that it's a lot less, so yes. I get more money weekly to put towards the debt.
0: That's right. Yes. Correct. I would agree with him. Yes.
3: Okay. And I know the tax forms changed in 2020.
2: Uh-huh.
3: How do I go about doing that?
2: It's actually easier than ever. There's literally a line item on there where you can change the amount of withholding. You can just write it in. And so what you can do is think about, if not much has changed on your taxes, you can say, okay, what was my typical tax return? Or tax refund, and then you can go through and divide it by 12, and that's a really good way to get an estimate of what that is monthly, and just adjust it up or down. And the lines, I mean, I'd have to pull it up on my computer, but the line item is literally on there for you to change it and put in the withholding that you'd like it to be.
0: Yes.
2: So you can change it from what it was to what you'd now like it to be.
0: I mean, you could get close to $600 back, Hunter, each month, which is amazing.
2: And by the way, that's what we would tell anybody to do who's getting a large refund, especially if you're on baby step two. That money, I mean, we say it on here all the time, Rachel, your income is your biggest wealth building tool. Mm-hmm. You need your income, especially if you have the target of trying to pay off debt, if you're trying to save money quickly, as much money that you can have in your pocket at your disposal to throw at that target. Gosh, yes, get your hands on that money.
0: Yep. So we are with your financial advisor, Hunter. So yep, go in and do that. And we actually have a great blog on RamseySolutions.com all about taxes and adjustments and withholdings, all of that to get this right. So we'll put it in the show notes for all you guys watching on YouTube and listening on podcasts. But yeah, Jade, that's one of our, when you're starting baby step two, when you're starting to pay off your debt, there's a couple of go-tos that we've learned over the years to check. Insurance, check your insurance rates. You could be spending more than you need to, so you can get some cash back. Be looking at your expenses and what you're spending every month. And one of them is your taxes.
2: Yes.
0: You know, put money back in your pocket so it's not sitting over in Washington all year. And then you get an $8,000 check that you can use. You could be using that to get ahead financially. So, yep, Hunter, make those adjustments and get as close to zero as you can. And and tax season doesn't have to be a big pendulum swing one way or the other.

0: 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It is an...
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7: All right, let's head to Kansas City, and John is on the line. Hi, John. Welcome to the show.
8: Hi there. How are you? I had a, I'm in a situation where last summer I received $175,000, just a lump sum. This summer I'll be receiving another $183,500. Mm-hmm. And the next year from January on to the 12-month period, I'll get paid $130,000 over that 12-month period. So I was just curious. I've spent about $75,000 to $80,000 between taxes and other expenses from that payment I got last summer.
7: Mm-hmm.
8: I had two main questions, and the first one was, how to invest some of the money that I have right now. I already have, I put $40,000 in a 401k and have money going into a Roth IRA and a life insurance policy. The question I had was, how could I invest that money? And also, would I be able to comfortably and feasibly afford a $50,000 vehicle?
7: Wow. Where's all this money coming from, John? Is it work, or is it a like a trust or something?
8: Athletics. Yeah, I'm in sport.
7: Oh, okay. Wow.
9: So good, it'll keep you coming. You'll keep earning like this?
8: I should have mentioned that. It will go down. It won't be as much. It will probably level out to be anywhere from 70 to 100,000 per year on average. After this pay.
9: Now, okay. Do you do anything else to earn money, or it's just that?
8: I do not. With the money I have or I'm receiving, I thought about maybe a business or a house or just, brainstorming things.
7: Yeah. Okay. So I added up the numbers you gave, and if my math is correct, I could be off, but it's close to $500,000, $488,000. Mm-hmm. How much of that went to taxes and what's left of everything? Like, I know you have coming next year, yes. You said.
8: And so I've only received so far the $175,000 last year.
7: Okay.
8: And I believe I've spent about $75,000 to $80,000 between expenses and taxes.
7: Okay, so you have about $100,000 of that.
8: Well, I should mention I have I put $40,000 into a 401k, so that's not necessarily liquid.
7: Oh, okay, gotcha.
9: And what about just your month-to-month expenses, like just your eating and your rent, and how are you paying for that?
8: That's through these payments for right now. And that's my monthly. It totals up to be about $2,000 to $2,500. Mm-hmm. And then the other thing I wanted to mention was I do want to give some to charity and, tithe. So that will be about around 10% of all of this will go towards charity.
9: Okay. So I would do this like any other budget. I would sit down and I would, because you're getting this every single year. So for this year, you made $175,000 a year.
7: Is it guaranteed? Could you get hurt or something and that you won't get the $183,000 next year? Or is it guaranteed?
8: So that $183,500 will be actually in the beginning of June this year. And that's guaranteed. Also, the next payment, the one in January, the $130,000 across 12 months that I will start receiving in January is guaranteed. And I could, it'll be up to discussion, but I could potentially even start receiving more money next year.
7: Okay.
8: And then even after that, it'll definitely
7: gotcha.
8: Start.
7: Because the thing with payments, and I feel like this would be the same if someone is in sales, right? And they have a $200,000 commission coming in. Not to get ahead of herself and making sure that you actually have them. No, don't spend the money before it comes, right? So don't go out and buy a bunch of stuff and then wait for that money to hit. So you want to be cash flowing it well. So when Jade said, yes, setting up a regular budget is exactly right. So you'll just know ahead of time, okay, in June, this big payment is coming in. So I need to know what I want to do with this. So yes, to answer your question, yes, you can totally afford a $50,000 car.
9: Yeah. Okay, so what about possible. How are taxes being taken out? Are you responsible for that, or are they doing that? Because I don't want you to get hit with a massive tax bill spending all this.
7: Yeah, because you said paid $75,000 in taxes already, right?
8: Well, that was, no, I didn't. I paid $20,000 up front in taxes, and we filed for a tax extension this year. So I just paid that up front, but I hired like a financial advisor, and he has a CPA that helps me with taxes and things like that. Okay. So I pretty much paid them to file my taxes.
9: Okay. So just overseeing that, making sure that's done properly. And then, yeah, I'd go through and I'd budget it out, and I'd try to make this feel a little bit more normal instead of feeling like I've got this, you know, windfall of money and I can just do a bunch of stuff with it. I take it and I say, okay, if I'm not going to get money for the next 12 months, what is that every month? Is it around 15 or 16,000? And then plan it out like a normal budget, whatever your rent or mortgage is, whatever you're going to pay for. And then you can budget amounts every month. I'm putting aside this much for my car, or I'm putting this much aside for, you know, what have you, just a typical budget. So you feel the normalcy of that and the kind of like the nature of how that feels month to month versus kind of trying to make every decision in one fell swoop.
7: Yes. Yeah.
9: Does that make sense?
7: Yeah.
9: I think you can.
8: Yeah.
9: I think you can afford the $50,000 car, but there's part of me. How long have you been earning like this? How long has this been going on?
8: So last summer was like the first big payment I received like that. And then, like I said, I'll get one in about 4 or 5 weeks, and that's beginning of June here. In January, I'll start receiving that, but it'll kind of level out from there to like more of like a normal salary of like 70 to 100 grand.
9: So if you take the 50,000 out of the 183, then yeah, you're just taking the 130 and you're budgeting your 12 months based off of that. And I would do it that way. There's part of me that would love, how old are you?
8: 24.
9: I'm just going to say this, and you don't have to do this. This is just me being your buddy. There's part of me that I would take this money now and budget it that way, and I would save up. I would teach myself to save up the $50,000 out of your budgeted money every single month and start exercising that muscle of delayed gratification, because there's something to that at a young age, and especially when you're receiving money in big clumps like this, resisting the urge to dump it all on big purchases right away. Does that make sense?
8: And yeah, I'm very like, and that's one reason I'm calling, is I'm pretty conscious about, I don't really buy luxury items for myself. This is kind of like the first thing I've been prompted to like really buy like for myself, so to speak, that's like a luxury item. But my question on that is like, how would you go about kind of saving on the money I'm receiving? Is there like a way that, are you talking about investing in stocks or like having a business?
9: Good question. So we'll set you up with Every Dollar, which is the budgeting tool that we use. It's more than just a budget, and it's going to not only help you manage the money, but it's going to teach you our way of thinking and our guided plan here at Ramsey, which is the baby steps. So here we focus on doing a couple of things really well, but doing them in order and focusing on one at a time so you can actually achieve it. So you're a person, it doesn't sound like you have any debt, right? So that jumps you automatically to what we would call baby step three, which is making sure you always have, in your case, I'd have 6 months of expenses. We say 3 to 6 months. That's just parked in a high yield savings account. It's not invested. High yield savings account, it's liquid if you need to get to it, but it's also set aside from your normal spending money. And then from there, you do baby step four, which is you're investing 15% of your gross.
7: Which you've already started that, John. So well done. So yeah.
9: Just make sure it's 15%.
7: Yep.
9: And then no more, no less at this point. And then if you wanted to, you're a young guy, you don't have children yet, so you can skip baby step five for now. But then baby step six is if you have a house, you're thinking about paying off the house, or if you haven't, you can start putting a down payment for a house, that sort of thing. And then after that, after you've paid off your house, then you can start investing more. But that's kind of our guided plan on how we think about moving through, building wealth and making progress with your money. So it sounds like you're doing a lot of those things. You just needed like the tune up of it.
7: Yep. That's right.
8: Sure.
7: Yep. So
8: yeah, absolutely.
7: Yeah. And then you had the giving aspect to throw in there too. So, and I think that that'll be an Every Dollar. And I would tell you, John, that when you give out of this, I probably would recommend having two or three places you give to, because sometimes if it's one big donation, and especially if it's a smaller nonprofit or something, and you end up being the one propping them up for a while, because this is not money that's going to be continual throughout the rest of your life. You know what I mean? Like, just be wise about the giving. But yeah, I think you can do it all.
8: So you just said give to a couple different companies, and what was the reason for that?
7: I would, because if you give this, if you give 18, 20, 30,000 to one, that's a huge windfall on them. And if they expect any level of that going forward, you don't want to be the largest donation, right? So just something to think about, because it's just going to be a lot of money at once. So,
8: perfect.
7: Yep. So, John, absolutely. I think you can be giving, invest 15% of your income. You can go enjoy some of it. And I think you can afford that car if you want it. And then be thinking about real estate, too, and putting a big down payment on a home. I think those buckets, it's a lot of buckets, but I think you can fill them over the next 12 months with all the work you've done. 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

0: 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All right, let's head to, is it Iya in Buffalo? Did I pronounce that correct?
1: It's Iya.
0: Iya, I'm sorry. Yes, well, thank you for calling, Iya. How can we help?
1: So I have a question. I am about to run into about maybe $2 million, a lump sum. Wow. But I have bad money management. I give away my money. I spend my money. I am currently right now living in poverty. I am a nurse in my town, so I have had tons of money. I go and buy high-end cars. I've bought houses, sold houses, given houses away, diamonds.
0: Oh boy.
1: I cashed out my 401k about a couple years ago.
0: Oh, but Maya, what's going on?
1: I make really, really silly financial decisions. I've been Chapter 7 bankrupt 3 times.
0: Oh, so how old are you?
1: I'm trying to 44.
2: Okay, and you ready to break that cycle? You know it exists.
1: Yes.
2: I'm ready to break the cycle.
1: And I am extremely fearful. Like, when I get this money, do I, like, go and pay cash for another house? Do I finance the house? I just don't know what to do. And I don't want to fall into my old pattern.
0: Yeah,
1: like,
0: thinking
1: going out of town when people don't even know.
2: Do you know, have you identified the source of what that's coming from? Have you identified what causes you to, because it sounds like you're a bit of a rescuer. It sounds like you come to people's rescue it sounds like you're a bit of an enabler. Have you identified why that is?
1: Yes.
2: And where that comes from?
1: I've always been into, you know, shopping and things. My grandmother was very wealthy, so we shopped, we did well. My brother was murdered in 2013, and I started to pad my life emotionally with materialistic things, but I couldn't fill the void. So it just took me into overdrive. So, like, we talking about me waking up at 6 o'clock in the morning and catching a flight to Texas just to eat, just to come back home that night. Like, crazy things that you couldn't even think of.
2: Have you figured out how to remedy that in a healthier way, or how to kind of heal through that?
1: Well, I have a grandson now, so I think I've healed it. I think I've not healed the homicide, but I've navigated through it. So now I'm not as ditchy to go and spend money. In addition to, I'm hurt now. So all of this great lifestyle went down the drain. I can't work right now because I'm hurt. But this is where this $2 million is going to come from.
2: How long are you unable to work? Like, what's the status of that?
1: So I've been out of work already for about 18 months.
2: Oh man.
0: And the $2 million, did you get hurt on the job and you're getting a settlement?
1: I did not get hurt on the job.

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1: Full, not for cards. We don't borrow money. I don't borrow money.
2: I don't borrow money.
1: Ever. Keep it's over. That. Ever. Keep that so close to your heart. Keep that so close to your heart, okay?
3: Yeah.
1: Because this $2 million can change. This will change your life. This will set you up for a life without financial stress that you've been in. You know what I mean? In these cycles. And so so we'll tell you kind of what we would do. But first, I would also say, so Jade's big point. Did you hear? Give, save, spend, no debt. I'm going to tell you, you need to find someone. I don't know if it's someone, a good friend, a family member, someone in your church, but someone who is good with money. Someone who has built some wealth slowly over time. And you look at them and they're the kind of person that you're like, I trust them. How they live their life and the way they view money, but they've done well. I want them in my life. And I'm not kidding. Before you make any big purchase, I want you to call that person before you do anything.
3: Did anybody come to mind? Did anyone come to mind when she said that?
2: Yeah, two people.
3: Okay. Yes.
1: And they need to know everything. I'm serious. I hate the word accountability because it feels so like I'm going to tell you yes or no. I don't know.
3: It's like a friend.
1: A true friend who could be your financial friend who's going to know all the numbers. That you need someone in your life that is with you in this. And not because you're not capable of doing it on your own. I think you can build that muscle and you can. But for anyone out there who's single and doing this stuff, and especially if you're coming into $2 million and you're so self-aware enough to know, like, I'm not great at this, have someone who's good to bounce ideas off of, okay? Mm-hmm. So those are important. Now, what are we going to do with this $2 million? Let's talk real quick. What is your car situation? You threw out about a car. What are you currently driving, and do you have debt on it?
2: I'm not driving anything at the moment. I can't drive. I have
3: You can't
2: issues.
3: Drive.
2: I have to have surgery, so I can't drive.
1: Oh, because of your health. Okay.
3: How soon do you think it'll be until a car becomes part of your life again? And driving becomes part of your life again?
2: Probably about 8 or 9 months. Maybe about 8 months.
1: Okay. So let's just hold off on that.
3: What about other debt? Do you have debt that needs to be paid off? Do you have any debt?
2: Absolutely. Yes,
3: Tell us all of it.
2: I have probably about a $25,000 Navy Federal credit card that I need to pay off. Okay. You know, just Capital One's, Discover's, but everything is high limit. $20,000, $10,000, $30,000. Everything is high limit and everything was maxed out.
3: Okay, so how many, if you had to calculate how much debt you have in credit cards, what's the total?
2: Right now, about $73,000.
3: Okay.
1: So we're going to cut those up tonight, Aiyah, okay? We're done with credit cards, okay? Because Aiyah is a person that doesn't borrow money. We don't go into debt, right?
2: I do not borrow money.
1: That's right, so that means no credit cards. Cut them up.
2: Okay.
1: Get your debit card out. That's what you're going to spend money on. That's on your debit card. No more credit cards. They've been horrible to you. You see what it's done?
2: Horrible to me.
1: Yes.
2: Three bankruptcies later.
1: Not a blessing. Not a blessing. Okay.
3: So now, what about the 401k? Was it a 401k loan or did you just take the early withdrawal? Like, what did you do?
2: No, I did an early withdrawal. I ran into like a little health issue then, so I was able to cash it out. Not too many penalties. And I lived off of it for a little while.
3: Okay. So that's not debt.
2: I did go back to work. But after that, I had my accident. And so now I've been out ever since.
3: Tell us more debt. Is there more besides the $73,000?
2: No. $73,000 should.
1: What's your housing situation?
2: I live somewhere where I don't love, so I'm absolutely.
1: But you own a home? Do you own a home?
2: No.
3: You rent.
2: No.
1: You're renting. Okay. We're going to take some of this money and we're going to buy a modest, not a $2 million, not a $2 million home, a modest home.
3: Yeah.
1: To get us started in an area that we like. Okay. So those would be some big purchases, but you need to go over those numbers with a friend. Please have someone in your life that's walking through this with you. And cut up the credit cards tonight. Let that be one of the posts in the ground for you.
4: 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I got some really exciting news. 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
2: From ABC News, I'm Dave Packer. President Trump telling reporters today that he had not yet reviewed the new Iranian peace offer.
3: I haven't. I'm looking at it up here.
2: This as the closure of the Strait of Hormuz by Iran has pushed up oil prices by more than $100 a barrel, hitting Americans' wallets at the fuel pump. ABC's Alex Prochet.
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4: Those added costs often reflected in higher grocery bills. The most recent inflation report shows consumer prices in March surged at their fastest monthly pace since 2022. And in the housing market, the average rate on a 30-year fixed mortgage topped 6.1% this week, the highest level in more than a month.
2: High fuel prices were one of the last nails in Spirit Airlines' coffin. The discount carrier folding early this morning. Spirit flight attendant Freddie Peterson said rumors of a shutdown had been going around the company.
7: 3 a.m. this morning, I had set my alarm clock just to see what was going on the website, the company website. And then when I woke up, went on to the, like I'm booking a flight, and they said that Spirit have canceled all.
2: And if you booked a flight on Spirit, Transportation Secretary Sean Duffy says other airlines are offering to help.
8: United, Delta, JetBlue, and Southwest are capping their ticket prices for Spirit customers. It's going to vary between the airlines. You have to go to their websites to take advantage of these special offers.
2: Now to Portland, Oregon, where authorities say they're still working to identify the deceased person who drove their vehicle into an athletic club. Explosives in the car. Portland Police Commander James Crocker.
9: That vehicle continued driving inside of the MAC club, and it was shortly found engulfed in flames.
2: No word on a motive. Long shot Golden Tempo has won today's 152nd running of the Kentucky Derby. 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
10: Here's the official forecast for tonight. Mostly clear, down to 44 degrees. Sunny tomorrow with a high of 71. Tomorrow night, clear and 48 degrees. Monday, we're back to work with sunshine and a high of 80. Monday night, mostly clear and 55. Tuesday and Tuesday night, it's going to be windy, gust up to 20 miles per hour. Otherwise, Tuesday, mostly sunny and 80. Tuesday night, a chance of overnight showers and our low 62 degrees. 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
21: Big show today. Pay close attention. I know this is going to be, it's going to be a fun class, if you will. It's going to be fun. It's not going to be one of like those math classes where you had drool coming out the side of your mouth, fall asleep on the table. No. We're going to talk about math. We're going to talk about money. We're going to talk about inflation. I know it sounds so exciting, doesn't it? Yeah, well, it should. Because a lot of the myths, the conventional wisdom that is shoved down people's throats and narratives that are pushed by Wall Street, by the financial press. Well, they've just been lying to you. This is going to shock a lot of people today. It really is. I talk about these things around the, let's say talk around the edges. I cover these things all the time, but I want to give you a real vivid picture. Okay. This is going to be like one of those times you're going to take a real good, hard look at your portfolio. and what you're doing and what your advisor is doing. I appreciate it. I appreciate it when our clients, you know, thank us for the service that we have provided them over the years, and to take a look at the performance and, oh, look at that. You beat the S&P by beat the S&P. The S&P is not our benchmark. It's not. I don't look at the S&P as a benchmark, especially right now. You take a look at the S&P and you look at the PE level of the S&P 500. You take a look at how concentrated it is into like one certain segment of the economy. I don't judge it that way. I take a look at what people can do with their money, the value of their money. Way more important than any S&P benchmark, NASDAQ QQQ benchmark, anything like that, is inflation. Inflation. I'm going to throw a number out. Let's just say you have you can get 4.5% in a, let's say your bank is offering you a high yield savings account or CD. There's been some commercials running on TV where you've got this guy and he's sitting there in a chair and he's being interviewed and he's so happy because his money market is showing him why there's 4.3% and I know my money is working hard for me. I don't mean to be rude, but I'm here to deliver the truth. That gentleman, he's just an actor sitting in that chair talking about the wonders of his 4.3 account. He's got his hundreds of thousands of dollars in that. He's losing money. He is losing money in that account. This has been one of the more difficult things for me doing this, you know, for almost, 26 years on air, 30 years in my business, trying to explain to people inflation, the value of money. Insurance is always something difficult to explain to people. There's a myriad of different things. This is one of them. This is one of them. Just because your account, you have 4.5%, right? 4.5%. Let's say you have $100,000 in that account. What did you earn over the course of the year? $4,500, right? $4,500 nominal yield. Now let's say you're in any sort of tax bracket. 35% combined federal state tax rate. You pay $1,575 in tax on that yield. Your net is $2,925, 2.9%. We just had the inflation number come out this past week, the PCE number. And it was bad. Again. But like I have explained before here on the program, that number is a fugazi. That number is not real. That's a government number. I'm gonna give you a conservative inflation number. Let's say actual inflation is 5%. And in my heart of hearts, it's much higher than that. You lost money. You lost 2%. Here you are. I got my savings account here and it's got 4.5%. And you got taxed on that money. Oh, at the end of the year, oh, look, and I have got more dollars than I had a year ago. But what does it matter if those dollars are worth less? People, inflation has been running, let's just say 5%. I'm going to use that number. And let's say the economy grows 2%. That's a 7% bar. You, if you're not seeing at least 7% with those numbers, okay, you're running to stand still. You're in the same place. There's something called the rule of 72. Okay. You take the number of 72 and you take that 7%, right? Divide 72 by 7. Your purchasing power What you're able to buy with that dollar is cut in half every 10 years. That's what I'm fighting against. That's what I do for my clients. This is the reality of our terrain. I hate it. I hate it. Quite frankly, I don't even like talking about it. It's one of the more difficult things that I have to explain to people here on a show, like I've said. But it is what it is. So, you know, I've got to beat that. You have to beat that. And this is part of the scam as far as this country is concerned. The IRS taxing you? Yeah, that's not fun. But the real tax, the real hit is inflation. The government does what? It's taxing you. Oh, yeah, you're doing well there. It's a bloody illusion. Your actual purchasing power is going backward. You know, there's 7.6 trillion dollars right now. $7.6 trillion. The billionaire investor, his tech investor, Ron Barron, he was interviewed about this past week. And I was like, he gets it. He understands. No kidding. $7.6 trillion sitting in money market funds. $7.6 trillion. That dollar amount is actually shrinking. Let's go back to the 1970s. Barron points this out. Treasuries back in the 1970s paid 7%. Inflation ran 11%. All those safe bonds out there lost half their real wealth in 8 years. You have to have your money working much, much harder for you. You need to get better yields than that. You have to. You have to. If not, like I said, you're going backwards. No, and I'm not saying you don't do stupid, you know, nonsensical crap that the crooks out there are saying, oh, guaranteed 15%, 18%. No. No, you have to look for companies that are on sale, companies that are high quality companies. And there's a lot of them now. A lot of them now. The market has become very much concentrated into the tech sector. There's a lot of laggards out there that are paying nice dividends. Granted, have to have that tech portion in your portfolio. How can you not? You see the lousy GDP number this past week, 2%. Do you realize that 1.5% of that 2% GDP, the upside, tech? Tech. That, I mean, again, through the old ladies, we are the world when it comes to tech at this point in time. That's just the reality. And yeah, you gotta be careful. Yes, you have to protect your downside. There's going to be some losers moving forward without a doubt. Later on today on the program, we're going to talk about, some of the job losses that are going to occur, what sectors are going to get hit more than others. But this is what you need to do, people. You can't slow walk your portfolio. Can't do it. You're flushing money down the toilet is what you're doing. We can go item by item and we can take a look how much more we're paying. I get phone calls from people. My health insurance just went up by 19%. Yeah, I know. I know. We all feel it. My car insurance went up. I can't believe what I'm paying for. I know. I know that's what's happening, people. Listen, I don't like it. Okay. I've been talking about this since, again, the turn of the century. and the changes that have taken place here in this country. Bernanke with his 2% target, which should be a 0% target. We look to the Federal Reserve, all this talk this past week about what Jay Powell's doing and what's going to happen at the Fed meeting. What have they done? Except destroy. Well, participate. They can't blame it on them. You look to Washington, D.C., destroy the value of our hard-earned money. My job is to do everything in my power, our power at Markowski Investments, to outrun this. I just explained to you, I just laid out to you how fast your portfolio needs to run to stay ahead. If you are not thinking in these terms, okay, what's the point? What's the point? You're going to lose less money? Don't do that. Okay? Don't work with lazy advisors that do not know the terrain, are unwilling to handle the terrain, that are quite frankly, they should know better, but a lot of them don't. Oh, yeah, look at, we had a great year. We're up 7%. Really? I basically went nowhere. You have to do better. That's where our personal CFO program comes into play. We've been providing this here, opening this up to everyone throughout the country. How many years have we been doing a person? I don't know, 15, 16 years, maybe. We help everyone out. Everyone out. We do not show anyone the door. Yes. It's a family office environment. Yes. You know, if you need legal, if you need accounting, we provide all of those services that would be provided to the super wealthy. You'd see at a lot of the advisory firms that will only handle people that have $10 million or more, if not more than that. Our model at Markowski Investments has always been different. We're here for everyone. Take advantage of what we have to offer. Take a look. See what we do. See what we have done over the past 30 years. The type of wealth that we've been able to create for our clients of all sizes. And again, I get it. You know, it's different. It's different. We like to build wealth. It's not just maintaining wealth for the super wealthy. But we take great pride in that. And the other thing is, like I said, I don't sugarcoat anything. This is what we are dealing with. Okay. This is what's happening in our economy. I'm not here to sing the Lego song that everything is awesome. I'm here to deliver the truth and deal with it. 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Do that every single day. Newsletter, all sorts of great stuff. My columns going back over 30 years. 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We'll be back.
0: Something shifting, and it's not subtle. We're watching a kind of new vigilantism play out, not against actions, but against ideas. In a republic, that should stop us cold, because a republic isn't built on majority power. It's built to restrain power, to protect minority voices from being steamrolled, not because the minority is always right, but because the majority is not always wise. These days, disagreement isn't enough. Now it's silence, punish, remove. That's not debate. It's an attempt to silence liberty. Ben Franklin wrote, "Without freedom of thought, there can be no such thing as wisdom, and no such thing as public liberty without freedom of speech." You don't have to like what someone says. You don't have to listen. You don't have to agree. But if your answer is to silence them, you're not defending liberty. You're eroding it. You've been listening to The Mike Hewitt Show, business, work, and politics like you've never heard it before. 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
3: 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Since most chronic diseases have inflammation, our optimized curcumin seems to be a perfect addition to any nutritional program. It makes sense to me that preventing or reducing inflammation is a key component to our overall health. The Mayo Clinic found that curcumin can decrease swelling and inflammation, has antioxidant properties, and research suggests that curcumin can prevent cancer, or at least slow the spread of cancer, and in many instances make chemotherapy more effective. It protects our healthy cells even from radiation. 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

0: Lucky Wall Street's liars, crooks, and cheats out behind the woodshed. 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
1: Big picture here, as far as the economy is concerned. And again, we live in a day and age where most people get a lot of their news. I know a lot of people are tuning out the cable news programs. They're problematic in of themselves. They take one side or the other. But the reality is social media often does that too. Well, they will curate news that you'll want to hear. And they'll just highlight, there's a good point here, a good point there. And they won't go over the entire picture, which you need to have. You need to see everything to really understand what's taking place. You need to be able to scan the terrain. You know, it's funny. It was, some numbers came out on Thursday talking about, you know, personal income up 0.6%. That's great. Initial jobless claims are down. Look at that's great number. The overall picture was not good. GDP growth came in well lower than expected at 2% in the first quarter. And like I mentioned before, point and a half of that is it's just tech and AI and the expenditures that are taking place there. The overall economy as a whole, it's sputtering. It's sputtering. And again, I know the way we think about things in terms of our society is screwed up because everything's been politicized. Everything has been politicized. Remember that line? There was a line that Sean Connery delivered in the movie Rising Sun. It was talking about the Japanese. He says, you know, rather than, fix the problem, rather than trying to fix the blame on someone. Because that's all we really seem to do is fix the blame. I don't do that. I don't. You know, I'm a old school conservative, Reagan conservative by nature, meaning that I'm basically a dodo bird or a unicorn for crying out loud. We're few and far between. But I'm going to stick with the truth rather than the BS that's being thrown at you all the time. And I'm going to continue to deliver it here. And I don't care who it offends, quite frankly. I don't care if it offends your MAGA sensibility or who you voted for. Take a look at what's going on. Take a look at the weak GDP growth. Take a look at the inflation numbers. And we haven't really even seen the full effects of these higher energy prices. Well, facts, these are facts, people. Americans feel worse off financially than at any point in 25 years. 55% said their financial situation is getting worse. That's up from 53% last year and 47% in 2024. And if I hear one person, and I'm gonna hear it. They go, Biden. Who's next? Is Jimmy Carter too? Stop looking to fix blame. Fix the problem. 31%. The biggest problem out there, cost of living. No kidding. Shocker right there. You've got the head of the International Energy Agency facing the biggest energy security threat in history. That's a reality. U.S. consumer sentiment falling to a record low. People changing the way that they are shopping and buying based upon what is going on. Record oil prices, gasoline prices through the roof. We've got something that's going on. It's called they're calling it a white collar bloodbath. And what's happening in the tech sector and other areas. These are the realities on the ground that Americans are facing. This is what we have to deal with. Watchdog on WallStreet.com. 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Don't go anywhere. We'll be back.
0: The Travis Markowski is the watchdog on Wall Street.
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1: Now, you know, I give you the reality of the terrain, the facts that are on the ground, the things that we're all dealing with at this point in time. And again, one might raise their hand in the back of the classroom and say, why shouldn't I sell everything? Sell, Mortimer, sell, gotta get out. Oh my God, things are terrible. Terrible, interesting word. There's a bifurcated economy. There's no denying that. And what I'd like to see happen, what I thought we were going to have, with the current president, when I voted for him, three times, mind you, is a completely different menu than what we're dealing with at this point in time. And, you know, I challenge anybody out there to say, oh yeah, this is what I voted for. No, you didn't. Okay. Stop. You're kidding yourself. You know it. And I know it. And again, I could go all the way back. I go all the way back to, when Trump ran the first time against Hillary Clinton. And I always tell people, I said, go back and take a look at the Republican Party platform from back then and how it was awesome. We were going to repeal and replace Obamacare. We were going to break up the big banks. It was old school conservative right up my alley. What have we gotten since then? Does anybody listening to this program like there now like healthcare in this country at all? Anybody? Bueller, anybody out there? No. This was interesting. This, again, this is the reality of our terrain. $100,000. Remember they say, oh yeah, I make six figures. Do you know that $100,000 a year qualifies as lower middle class in 12 states? I kid you not. Massachusetts, New Jersey, Maryland, Hawaii, California, New Hampshire, Washington, Colorado, Utah, Connecticut, Alaska, and Virginia. You make six figures, you are lower middle class. And we're told that there's not an affordability crisis. Again, to the person raising their hand in the back of the classroom, because I know there's many people listening to this show all over the country right now. Oh my God, I'm just terrible. What am I going to do? You're going to run. No. People, these things will pass. I always say, never bet on the end of the world. It's going to only happen one time. What we have done at Markowski Investments through calamities, going back to the dot-com collapse, going back to 9/11, going back to the Great Recession, COVID, every downturn, every difficult situation, you take advantage of. You use it to your advantage. Every crisis situation is an opportunity if you do the right thing. I know I use this often here on the program. I'm going to repeat it again. And again, I'm helping Taleb sell a lot of his books here on the program. Anti-Fragile, one of Nassim Nicholas Taleb's great books. You look to build a portfolio that's going to handle all of these things that we just talked about, handle it, absorb it, and come out on the other side stronger. That's what we look to achieve. And yeah, in the process, and like I mentioned this here on the program, would I be the slightest bit shocked at all if we, you know, went into a bear market, we had a major correction this year? No, I wouldn't be the slightest bit shocked. Am I trying to trade that? No, that's something I cannot do. That's something nobody can do. Nobody knows how to do that. Yeah, I mean, you might be able to guess, right? But that's not what we do. You want to own companies in your portfolio that are going to be able to take the hit when it comes, because it's going to come. It's not a matter of if, it's a matter of when. Take advantage of it. You dollar cost average throughout the crisis and you come out on the other side stronger than before. It's a real simple formula that I'd say, yeah, a good 95% of schlock brokers and advisors, they don't have a single clue. They're selling some set it and forget it nonsensical financial program that's been a disaster, that has showed lackluster returns, that hasn't been able to keep up with the rate of inflation, not even the government rate of inflation, not even the real rate of inflation. Again, going back to the beginning, how fast does your portfolio have to run? 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
1: Welcome back, everybody. Everybody's been, kind of clamoring now, trying to take a look. I'm going to be honest with you. I haven't really delved into the whole SpaceX IPO and the intricacies there. Some people have, and, saying, oh, well, I don't like the fact that some of the money's going here, there, whatever it may be. The whole IPO market here in the United States has been wrecked at your expense. The average investor, it's been at your expense. And this goes all the way back to the 1990s. Back in the 1990s, the financial markets were a hell of a lot better. They were much more dynamic than they are now. There were so many little boutique investment banks. I'm not talking about the, boiler room operators. But there were a lot out there. And average investors had the opportunity to actually get in various different new companies at a great price. At a great price, at more of the infancy stages. Now, without a doubt, back in the 1990s, I was doing investment banking. I had a stack of, business proposals, prospectus, all this on my desk. And I would look at these things and it wouldn't take me long to realize that there was a lot of garbage out there, because there was. There was. The problem with the 1990s and the dot-com boom is, again, they wanted to stick it to the average investors, and they figured out that everybody, and it's the same thing we have now, kind of like with Kalshi and all these things. Everybody wants to get rich quick. Everybody out there wants to get rich quick, and they saw this whole dot-com thing as a way to get rich quick, turn the country into a bloody casino. And that's what they did with a lot of these dot-com companies. They could have put the lid on it if they actually gave proper analysis of the companies that were going public. But all of the stock analysts, if you remember this back in the day, were bought off. They were told, just put a buy on everything. Just put a buy on everything. And then all the internal emails came out. That company's a piece of this. This company's a piece of that. While at the same time, they got a strong buy on it. Well, what happened in the aftermath of that was Sarbanes-Oxley, a piece of legislation which made it more difficult to go public in the United States. And we also had the repeal of the Glass-Steagall Act, which basically put all of the small investment banks out of business. And what we have now is the financial supermarkets who control everything. Too big to fail. Well, they basically took this entire industry and they handed it over to their buddies in venture capital. And they decided, hey, you know what? We're not going to take companies public anymore until much, much later on. We're going to ladder them up over an extended period of time. Again, you can't get in. Very difficult for you to get in. And then we'll take them public at a ridiculous valuation. I mean, I call this, demonic musical chairs. Most of the IPOs that I have seen, 90+% over the past couple of decades have been companies basically looking to get out their early investors, not to raise money for the company, looking to get their early investors liquid. That's the problem. One of the things that we've been able to do at Markowski Investments is find ways around that and getting involved in some of these companies. There's ways of doing it, but you have to do it the right way. Do not chase IPOs. Have to take a break. WatchdogOnWallStreet.com. WatchdogOnWallStreet.com, our personal CFO program. Don't go anywhere. We'll be back.
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1: We got another major political Ponzi scheme. Another example of affinity fraud. These are the stories that, again, they're like, you know, you get the wind knocked out of you, get punched in the gut. It's what these things do to me. And they've been doing this to me for a very long period of time. I used to use this radio show. 26 years ago, first 5 or 6 years of the program, it was almost like a Serenity Now moment for me. I'd come on here and again, go back and listen to those shows and I'd yell and I'd scream and I get so upset because that was just my frustration of watching people get taken. And, I learned over time that, I could do the best I can. I can try to alert people, but, greed and fear always set the trap for average investors. And I can warn people till I'm blue in the face. People can call our company and ask questions about this investment or that investment or whatever it may be. And we can warn them. And more often than not, believe it or not, again, we've been at the forefront. We've been at the forefront. I've been at it longer than anybody that actually even works at the SEC, for crying out loud, going after financial fraud and scam. And the difference between what I do here and have been doing here than the SEC and FINRA is we warn you about these scams before they happen, before they blow up. The regulatory agencies, they come in after everyone has lost money. What good is that? Quite frankly, what good is it? Anyway, here's another example of where I lost, where we have warned people about these very things here on the program, but people choose not to listen to us. This is out of Atlanta. Georgia-based First Liberty Building and Loan. The head of that company, Edwin Brant Frost IV. Yeah, he was arraigned on federal charges of wire fraud, orchestrating a massive multi-million dollar Ponzi scheme. When all said and done, the estimates are putting it anywhere between 140 to 160.

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1: 2 million on his credit card bills, 570,000 political contributions. See, Edwin here is big doings, and his family is big doings in Georgia politics for the Republicans. Now, again, you know, I have to do this here on the program because the world that we live in. I used to be a Republican. I left the Republican Party during the second term of the Bush administration because I'm a conservative. I'm not a Republican. I believe in the Constitution. I don't believe what either party is doing at this point in time. I believe in the free market. I'm an Adam Smith capitalist. Nothing to do with the Republican Party at this point in time. So yeah, I will go after both sides, no matter what. I don't play the whole I'm on this team game, okay? Well, this guy is big time in Georgia politics. He coordinated Pat Robertson's 1988 presidential campaign. His kids are all big in Georgia politics as well. He marketed this scam that he was running here, this First Liberty Building and Loan. Isn't that what it was called in It's a Wonderful Life? The Bailey, yeah, wasn't the Bailey Building and Loan, if I'm not mistaken? He sold this on Christian YouTube stations. That's what he did. Using affinity fraud. This is something that we at Markowski Investments deal with all the time. What's affinity fraud? Oh, I think like you. I worship like you. I may look like you. I come from the same ethnic background as you. So therefore, you can trust me. You can believe in me. You do know that that you ever read Dante's Inferno? Dante, yes. You know, I'm not far from our offices in Florence, Italy. Anyway, neither here nor there. That lowest level of hell, closest near Satan there, that's, you know, people who betray others and betray their trust. I see this all the time. I see it happen at churches. I see it happen with various different ethnic groups. I see it everywhere. People, again, everything in life that has meaning, value, and worth involves work, time, and effort. Stop looking for shortcuts. Oh, that nice man. Oh, I got to trust him. He's a Republican. He votes like me. Oh, he's a Christian too. Oh, so I can definitely trust him. Are you out of your mind? People who start using their church to sell you stuff. Yeah, you know, I recall that, you know, I recall my Lord and Savior wasn't too thrilled when people were using the temple to sell stuff. People, use your head. We're here to help you. Don't be ripped off and scammed every single time. It's like a punch in my gut. 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
3: From ABC News, I'm Dave Packer. Spirit Airlines has made its final approach, the airline ceasing operations early Saturday morning. Sarah Nelson, head of the flight attendants union, says thousands of employees are about to lose their health benefits.
4: We have people who are getting ready to give birth, who are going through cancer treatments, who have emergency surgeries.
3: Now, if you had a ticket on Spirit, Transportation Secretary Sean Duffy says
5: American Airlines and Delta Airlines are offering across the board reduced fares on high volume Spirit routes. Allegiant is stepping up. They've also committed to freezing fare prices on routes that they have shared with Spirit Airlines. And Frontier is offering a 50% off base fares across the network until May 10th.
3: Following the German Chancellor's criticism of the war in Iran, President Trump saying he's pulling 5,000 troops from Germany. And Saturday saying there will be more drawdowns.
6: We're going to cut way down, and we're cutting a lot further than 5,000.
3: U.S. military bases in Germany provide key logistical support to U.S. troops in the Middle East, as well as providing a NATO counterbalance to Russia. The Supreme Court again asked to take up an abortion case following an appeals court ruling. The three-judge panel upheld Louisiana's ban on mifepristone by mail, possibly having effects around the country. ABC's Olivia Rubin.
7: This case now before the Supreme Court. Two manufacturers of the pill asking the nation's high court to restore access. The Supreme Court has been here before. Just 2 years ago, it unanimously rejected a similar challenge to the pill, though critically, it left the door open to similar challenges.
3: For the first time in 152 runnings, a woman is hoisting the roses in the Kentucky Derby winner's circle. Trainer Cherie DeVoe has won with Golden Tempo in a photo finish over Morning Line favorite Renegade. $2 better, putting a ticket down, cashing in more than $48. 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
8: Here's the official forecast for tonight. Mostly clear, down to 44 degrees. Sunny tomorrow with a high of 71. Tomorrow night, clear and 48 degrees. Monday, we're back to work with sunshine and a high of 80. Monday night, mostly clear and 55. Tuesday and Tuesday night, it's going to be windy, gust up to 20 miles per hour. Otherwise, Tuesday, mostly sunny and 80. Tuesday night, a chance of overnight showers and our low 62 degrees. 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
14: 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I love we find new listeners here to the podcast and the radio show. And you know, people maybe stumble by driving somewhere on a weekend, hear it somewhere, then subscribe to the podcast. And they're kind of shocked. They're listening to the show, Watchdog on Wall Street show. And they just assume it's a financial program. And they're, hey, you're down to this week and the technicals. No. We don't do that here on the program. That to me, it's all nonsense. It's all nonsense. I've got my time that I have here and, I've been blessed with, and I thank God for the opportunity that I have had for decades now to be able to speak to the American people. And what, you care what even limited form it is. I know what my reach is here on the program. I get that. We're always trying to grow it, but it's been a blessing. It really has for me. Like I said, I talk about something that's very cathartic for me. But again, people listening to the show for the first time, again, we talk about how to live life well. What is the point? What's the point in building all this wealth and having all of this money if you don't know how to live properly? So I like oftentimes you hear me talking about, you know, Arthur Brooks and the things that he teaches about being happy, happiness, living life the right way. And I tell you what, you know, I've got quite a bit of an experience with this, with the amount of clients that we have, the amount of people we do business with. And I can see things. I can write doctoral thesis just by dealing with my clients and making comparisons. And we try to advise everyone on this, in particular, younger people and younger families out there. You know, it's funny. I talk about wisdom. Ageless wisdom and how it drives Markowski Investments in the way that we design portfolios, how we go about doing things. about building wealth, about preparing rather than planning. These things are more important. So, yeah, you hear often on this quote unquote financial program, you can't even call it that. Can't even call it that. You really can't. It's just so much more than that. That's some of the most important stuff that we do here on the show. That being said, last weekend, and I did talk about this on the podcast, I was having a wonderful evening out with my wife, meeting with friends, clients, at a beautiful hotel. Redid a hotel in St. Petersburg, Florida. It's the Vinoy Hotel. It's been there since like 1925. Having a really nice dinner and a wonderful time. Meeting some people. They had next day was an Ironman triathlon thing that was going on. I've never tried that. I don't know if I'll be able to do that. But anyway, it was nice. And the whole place, the hotel was buzzing. Wedding taking place. So you're watching the wedding pictures going on and people are happy and smiling. I get there. I run into a young lady. I'm at the bar outside and I'm ordering a drink for my wife and I and our friends that have come. And I see a young lady that I see every day at the gym. So part of the early morning 5 a.m. crowd that gets in there. And she's like, oh my God. And it turns out that she's there with her fiance and they just got engaged. So it's like one wonderful moment. You ever had those times? One wonderful moment after another one. All this great stuff, positive things going on, putting a smile on my face. And, you know, end of the dinner, a text from one of my kids and, you know, look at what happened at the White House Correspondents' Dinner. And I'm like, oh, no. Oh, no. And then, you know, you go online and we live at a point in time in our society where was it real? Was it fake? Can you trust the news? And it's sad, but it's true. It's true. We live in the world of deep fakes and all of these various different things. Things that we warned about on this program, none of them are good for society. Might be good for somebody's bottom line somewhere, but not good for society. So I get home and I'm, you know, trying to figure out what was taking place there. Go to bed. I get up early in the morning. I find out, oh, geez, is it a shooting? The University of Indiana? Now, my kids have friends that are there. I have friends whose kids who go there. I'm calling up, are your kids all right? What happened? And you know, so yeah, they left right before the shooting and all this stuff. And I'm like, how do we get here, folks? How do we get to this point in time? You know, that tagline. The tagline that is used, MAGA, make America great again. Anybody really ever think about that? Anybody ever really think about that phrase and what it would actually take and what we'd really need to do to make America great again? Because right now, I don't see either political party doing it. I ask you, my listeners, and my clients, we all, don't look to Washington to make America great again. You have to do it. I have to do it. We all have to do it. And it's going to take a lot of work. We talk about, you know, keys to happiness here on the program. I say, you know, you build wealth, you prepare, you financially prepare for all the opportunities that God is going to present to you over the course of your life. Can't plan a life. That's nonsensical. You know, the saying, you want to make God laugh? Tell him your plans. We are all tasked, each and every one of us. There's no exceptions. I'm sorry. Build, create, protect, and teach. How often do I say this? Build, create, protect, and teach. If you're not doing that, you're not showing up. Sorry, you're not. And oh, I'm retired. No, No. You build, protect, build, create, protect, and teach until your days are done. That's what we all have to do. This past weekend, again, on Sunday, the day after the event at the White House Correspondents' Dinner, 60 Minutes aired an interview with Ben Sasse. Again, he is a politician, one of the good guys, in my opinion. One of the good guys, few and far between. Okay, as far as I'm concerned, people listen to the show know I'm a big Rand Paul fan, know that I'm a big Thomas Massey fan, Ben Sasse, Tom Coburn back in the day. And I highly recommend, if you haven't seen the interview, go watch it. Go watch the extended version online. Not familiar with Ben Sasse? He was a senator. And he eventually, he wanted to spend more time with his family. He went. He was actually the president of the University of Florida. Last fall, he was diagnosed with a terminal pancreatic cancer. He was given 3 to 4 months to live. He's taken some new clinical drugs out there, and it's helping him to stay alive longer. And made a line there, and again, it's part of a Calvinist Christian idea that there are no maverick molecules in the universe. And he basically, thanks God for the time that he's had and understands that, nothing he can do about with the situation he has at this point in time. He can't do anything. He expresses gratitude for what he's had in his 31-year marriage, his daughters and his son. And he's, without a doubt, he's sad. Sad about the life events that he's going to miss. But he talks about in this interview, and again, I'm watching this thing, and I got tears in my eyes. Because that could be me. That could be me. I got 3 kids. Who knows? Who knows? And again, it's not up to me. And I'm not going to even, I can't get mad at God if anything were happening to me. That's not, it's just what it's destined to be. It's not up to me. Thy will be done. But he talks about what's happening here in this country. The fact that there's nothing from either side. No big ideas. Nothing. Nothing for 2030. Nothing for 2050. You understand what AI is going to do? What the future of work here in this country? And how this is accelerating? No one is talking about it. Senate, he makes fun of all these things that I knew were going to be disasters. When they started putting cameras up everywhere in Washington, D.C. and filming things, I make fun of them now. They're all a bunch of influencers, for crying out loud. That's all they are. Looking for sound bites. Instagram sound bites. Smackdown nonsense. Sounding like some sort of rap battle, for crying out loud. They talked about, less camera-driven politics and more substance. And he also talked about something that I've been pushing as well, because I'm done. I've said it here on the program. I'm going to value my vote. I'm not going to just throw it away at less bad. I'm not doing it anymore. And I get people arguing with me all the time about this. Well, Socialist's going to win. Socialist's going to win, for crying out loud. For crying out loud, we got the government right now wants to open up an airline, wants to take over Spirit Air. You're talking about socialist? That's something Bernie Sanders would do. What difference does it make? So no, I'm not voting for less bad anymore, but I'm going to focus on my community, and that's what you should do. That's what we need to do. You want to make America grow great again? Okay, we need to focus on our local neighborhoods. Our local neighborhood, city, state, over this nonsense that's going on, the political tribes in Washington, D.C. The fact is, what he's saying, what he feels, he says, what's going on in Washington? He says they're not the cause. This is interesting. He says it's an echo of our country right now. And he talks about a lot of conservative points, and I have, constraints. Constraints on Washington. again, we need to focus on rebuilding our neighbor-to-neighbor communities, focusing on family, friends. You know, if political office is your, you think that's your calling? That, and he makes this point. He said that should be your 11th calling. You know what's a bigger calling than being a senator? I don't know, starting a youth program, coaching a team. Again, build, create, protect, and teach. And one of the things he mentioned that I got a kick out of in the interview, because it's something my wife said to me. You know, my wife and I were going walks on one of the longest sidewalks in the country here in Tampa, Florida, is on Bayshore. And you walk by some of these beautiful, gorgeous homes on Bayshore, and, you know, different points of time, the history of the city. And there's this one that we walk by, and it's this big piece of property, but it's all these little small, like pinkish buildings surrounding a pool. It's like a courtyard set up. And I remember walking by, I said, that's my wife's dream house over there, because it's basically one of these compounds where an entire extended family can live, because that's what my life dreams. You know, I keep the kids as close as possible at all times. And I tease her about that, but yeah, I kind of like the same too. But those traditional values worked, people. They did. Those traditional values have worked throughout history. You know, you take care of your parents. You don't ship them away. You don't move all over the place. You stay together as best you possibly can. It's what has always worked. You want to make America great again? We got to get back to that. And I thought about the other day. I remember during Hurricane Katrina. I don't know how I remember this. It was Shepard Smith is interviewing some guys worried about his 80-something-year-old grandmother down there in New Orleans by herself, and he's thousands of miles away. I said, what's wrong with this picture? Again, I know I've got my Mediterranean sensibilities. But sometimes the old ways are best. And we talk, you know, the progressives, we got to move forward. No. To be truly a progressive, to all of you progressives out there, is to recognize that you're going in the wrong direction. Recognize that you're on the wrong path. Put the bloody brakes on and turn back. There's no other way. You can't keep going in the wrong direction and expect to get to a better place. We have done so many things right. We used to do so many things right and well in this country. And we have gotten hell and high water away from that. I'm going to talk about the economics of that when we get back. Got to take a quick break. Watchdog on WallStreet.com. 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

0: taking Wall Street's liars, crooks, and cheats out behind the woodshed. 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
1: You know, and I truly love when, you know, various different, we talk about things here in the program, themes, ideas, like you want to call it ancient wisdom, if you will. Again, some people say, that's just your hypotheses. That's just your theory. Well, the theories that we come up with, and I don't think that they're theories, when they're proven right by someone that's probably, you know, much brighter than I, actually does like the math and the work on the things that we've been talking about here on the show and proves it. And I'm like, wow, would you take a look at that? This guy is basically mathematically proven what we've been saying here on the program. And I had that this past week. One of our listeners sent me a story in a study. It's actually from the Brownstone Institute, Jeffrey Tucker, talking about a half century of household income. And it's a taboo topic. It is. I cover it because I cover taboo topics. And they went back and took a look at American prosperity. American prosperity, because we're told that, you know, like I said, everything is awesome, right? Didn't we recently come out with a graph showing that the median family income hit a high of $106,000 in 2024? That's three times what it was in 1947. Wow, everything's good. Stop complaining, everybody. Stop complaining. No. That's not, you know, we're not peeing on your head. No, that's rain. That's rain. Right. Well, anyway, question he asks. He says, is the typical member of Gen Z so much better off than their grandparents? Now, again, I grew up, my father was a school teacher, ran a second business, janitorial business. I used to work for him there. He worked very, very hard. My mom, home. My mom was home with us. Did she do some side work in the house, little home daycare with other, you know, kids coming home with us after school? Yeah. You know, we had a nice house. We had two cars. We had plenty of clothes. We went on vacation. We had an in-ground pool in the backyard, all on my dad's income. What has happened, people? Why is it that we have to have both parents working? Well, why does Mamdami in New York feel the need that he has to provide government health care for newborn babies? How did we get to this point in time? Well, you know, we'll talk a little bit about that when we get back. Watchdog on WallStreet.com. 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
1: The scene from Breaking Bad just popped into my head when Jesse was like, yeah, science! That's like me, yeah, with people. Yeah, math! People like prove my ideology, you know, around the show. But anyway, a great piece that we're going over right now. Talk about what happened here in this country. Are we richer? Are we richer? From 1984 to 2024, real median house income, wow, rose 40%. Again, household income. But what happened over that period of time? Became more typical that a single household would have two income streams rather than one. Now, on paper, yes, the government, yeah, look at you guys are doing great. Everything is awesome. In reality, your household income is lower considering all factors. The additional income comes with new expenses and it comes with doubling expenses. The main reason for the rise in real household income is the shift toward more dual income households, mostly driven by increased female labor force participation when kids are younger than 18. Now again, yeah, this is so progressive. We got to have the government provide child care for newborns. No, stop. Stop. No. We don't need to do that. We need to do the exact opposite. We need to put the brakes on. We need to turn around. U-turn. Adding another income stream to the household is a 100% rise in work expectations, but it has only yielded a 20%+ rise in material income. The effective pay per hour of work for the household has fallen by as much as 50%. In other words, the household is not richer, but shockingly poorer. At what cost? The costs are huge. My mom, my wife. Here, again, this is how we set up our household, okay? My wife not working, she's taking care of the kids. All the stuff that my mother did, my wife did, caring for the household, the kids. Now you gotta do what? You know, two households. Boy, you gotta cram that in on nights and weekends, adding to stress. Again, less time together as a family, right? Scrambling on weekends just to get household stuff done. Really no time for anything else. Yeah, you see people making excuses. Yeah, I can't have time to go to church. Uh-oh. Now, the push to add an income to the household has tapped out possible gains. From 1976 to the peak, much of the household income rise came from this added labor input rather than big per worker pay hikes. Post 2000, participation stabilized or declined somewhat, especially for men, and household income growth slowed. The easy gains from more dual earners are gone. What are we left with today? Again, this is good, right? Oh yeah, more frenzied families struggling to pay bills. Taxes, childcare, lawn services, all sorts of stuff that we got to pay, all sorts of third parties that we have to pay now. Because this used to be stuff we'd do on our own. Because we had the time to do them. So now you got two people dealing with job stress rather than one. How many households have decided to go down this route? Because you were told to do it. That was the narrative. That's what they pushed upon you. Again, thousands and thousands and thousands of years of human history. No. And we say, hey, we're going to head down this route. In 1950, 80% of mothers with children 18 or younger did not take a wage or salary with work outside the home. Among those with children under 6, 88% did not forego raising kids for a paying job. One income was enough to support the entire family. A middle-class lifestyle. And it's not about discrimination, okay? Even back to the 1920s, women before marriage and children worked. Empty nesters did too. Even in community activities such as church and civic organizations. Child care was a thing, but used intermittently, not full time. This is not because women are not liberated, but it was possible for the family to have a solid middle class lifestyle without it. In the article, he mentions Happy Days, and I think that song, Sunday, Monday, Happy Days. Am I wrong? Are we wrong here? At some point in time, okay, for all of our smarts, all of our tech, all of these things, sometimes we got to recognize that we're heading in the wrong direction. And we need to stop. Need to stop. Turn around and go back. 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
1: All right, here's a question. Somebody answer this with any sort of logic and reason. I got to give you a prize. I want you to name one positive thing. One positive thing, actual good thing for society about the prediction markets, about Polymarket, about Kalshi. I want you to go any further. I want you to think one positive thing about online gambling, FanDuels, and all of this other garbage that's out there. Donald Trump was asked, in an interview about that U.S. Army Special Forces guy who went on the prediction markets and made money based upon the Maduro raid. And his first response is, I don't think it's that great for society. I was like, this is good. Okay. Stay on this, Mr. President. And he made the statement, however, the world is a casino. That was his line. The world is a casino. Let's leave it at that. But I was very encouraged by what the president said. I was. And I said, well, this is an opportunity. I said, maybe this guy can change this. I mean, his approval ratings are what, 32%? We want to make America great again. Let's get rid of all, you know, this we live in a casino nonsense, because that's what we've become as a society. Get rich quick. Everybody looking to get rich quick. That was actually part of the opening monologue in one of my favorite financial movies, Boiler Room. Boiler Room, you got the great actor Giovanni Ribisi goes on this monologue at the beginning, talking about, you know, how everybody wants to get rich. Nobody wants to work for it anymore. We live in a casino. Tim Dillon, a podcast, he talked about it this past week. More ways to get rich in this country. Wow, I got more tons of ways. That's not a society, people. He's right. That's not a society. You know, people, I said, I don't gamble. I don't gamble. I never made a bet my entire life. I don't gamble, but my late wonderful aunt, she liked to go to the casino from time to time, and she would go with her friends. She'd have a couple $100 and that's all. Either she'd make a little loss. It was entertainment for her, but she didn't live in the casino. She came home from the casino. Our society has become a casino. How is this good? It's nothing but betting, for crying out loud. That's all it is. Polymarket's raising money at a $15 billion valuation. Kalshi, a $22 billion valuation. Technically, you're not really betting. It's under the commodity futures things. It's nonsense. It's contracts. It's your betting, for crying out loud. And we're allowing this to eat at our society? Yeah, I got to talk a little bit more about this when we get back. A lot more we got to go over on the program today. I'm running way behind schedule. That's why you have to make sure you sign up for our podcast. 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So head down.
0: Chris Markowski is the Watchdog on Wall Street.
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1: And I, question stands, okay? Name one positive thing. One positive thing about these prediction markets turning this country into a casino. I mean, I am big. I guess it's my Catholic sensibility. You know, you wake up and you kind of realize that you have to understand that you're broken and you have to do better every single day. You have to improve every single day. You know, self-evaluation, self-scrutiny, know thyself. Socrates, I go back, you know, people, look at this country right now. Look at this country. We're a country of what? OnlyFans? OnlyFans. And casinos. Gambling everywhere. Is this a spot that we want to be in? To me, this is dystopian. Man, it is. This is not progress. This is awful. And I, for the life of me, I don't understand why we can't get any leadership out there to say, okay, enough is enough. This is not a culture. This is a cesspool, is what it is. Almost half of 18 to 49 year old men have gambling accounts. What? 60% of college students have placed bets on sports. 6% have lost more than $500. Studies estimate that 10% of college students are pathological gamblers. That doesn't sound good. There's the estimate that more than a third of boys 11 to 17 gambled in the past year. I'd rather be building things in this country rather than turning it into a casino. I really do. At some point in time, people, we gotta snap out of it here. We've got to be better than this. And this is why I was, you know, I was highly encouraged. I was highly encouraged by, you know, the president and what he said in his initial statements. He said, I don't like it. I don't think that this is good. But then, I mean, come on, Mr. President. Then he comes out later on. Comes out, he gets interviewed about this later on in the week. I don't know if somebody came up and said, oh, you can't do that. We got donors there or something like that. Complete shift. Complete shift. Well, we get left out in the cold if we don't do it. He basically walked back his

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1: They didn't say, hey, you know what? We want to handle our food process the same way the United States does. No. They didn't do it because their food's better. Why are we, if this is bad, if it's bad for society? I don't understand. You know, again, this is, again, it's part of my belief system when it comes to capitalism and money, is that both sides need to be walking away happy. And again, I don't think our society, I don't think the United States works. I don't think capitalism works unless you have a moral grounding. And you try to morally justify what's taken. You try to morally justify OnlyFans. You try to morally justify prediction markets, FanDuel, all this other nonsense that's coming out. Could you imagine right now with these prediction markets? You can gamble, you can bet on almost anything. Yeah, I mean, you know the nefarious people, the evil people that are out there. How difficult would it be for them to come up to some college athlete, some star? It could be a star on a Division III basketball team that's lighting it up at 40 points a game, and somebody knocks on his door and says, we know. Hi, we know you. Here, look on our phone. This is a picture of your sister. You love your sister, right? Oh, let me show you a picture of your mom. You love your mom, right? We wouldn't want anything bad to happen to them, would we? Let's just say you don't score over 20 points tonight, okay? I'm glad we see eye to eye. You know this is going to happen. You know this is going to happen because we've tied all this game. Now we've thrown it into, you know, they call it amateur athletics, but it is. And you can even bet on D3 stuff for crying out loud. You understand what we're doing to ourselves? I don't want to live in the United States of gambling, the United States of casino, the United States of porn everywhere. How is that making America great again, Mr. President? Again, you want to turn your presidency around? End these things. Put a stop to this nonsense before it's too late. It's a beauty of the system and our society. We can self-correct. We just haven't been doing it. We have not been doing it. We haven't been self-correcting. We've been putting people into positions of power that just, you know, end up becoming a part of the system, end up getting paid, turning themselves into multimillionaires. We've got to choose a little bit better. Anyway, Watchdog on WallStreet.com. 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We'll be back.
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2: From ABC News, I'm Dave Packard. President Trump says he's reviewing Iran's latest proposal to end the war in Iran.
3: I haven't. I'm looking at it up here.
2: President boarding Air Force One in Florida Saturday. ABC Selena Wang.
4: We're learning that the State Department has fast-tracked $8.6 billion in arms sales to partners in the Middle East, sidestepping congressional approval by invoking emergency powers. And since the Iran war began, the U.S. has already used that authority for billions more.
2: The war has sent oil prices skyrocketing. Gas Buddy's head of petroleum analysis, Patrick DeHaan, telling ABC News it could take more than a year for gas prices to fully normalize back to pre-war levels.
5: I would expect that the national average on Memorial Day would probably be somewhere in that $4.50 to $5 a gallon mark. And depending on where we go beyond that into the summer is contingent on whether or not the Strait of Hormuz reopens. And keep in mind, we are also now just a little over a month away from seeing the start of Atlantic hurricane season, another factor that could push prices to records later this summer.
2: Spirit Airlines out of business. Final flights landing early Saturday morning. More than 15,000 employees are out of work and passengers scrambling to rebook with other carriers.
6: Passengers stunned to find their flights canceled. Thousands of people potentially now forced to book new flights.
7: I get here, it's a ghost town this morning. I didn't know what to do.
6: Alvin Harper was set to fly out of Newark to South Carolina to handle a family emergency. He says he ended up paying hundreds for a new flight.
7: I'm looking forward to getting my money back from Spirit, but when? How?
6: The collapse comes after Spirit failed to secure a last-ditch $500 million lifeline from the government.
2: ABC's Morgan Norwood. Long shot Golden Tempo with 36-1 odds. Coming up from last and won Saturday's 152nd running of the Kentucky Derby. 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
2: A steel beam from the World Trade Center is touring the United States to mark the 25th anniversary of 9/11. The tour is in partnership with the Tunnel to Towers Foundation, which provides free housing to wounded service members and Gold Star families. Founder and CEO Frank Stiller says the beam is from the South Tower, where his brother gave his life on that day.
10: We want to make sure that people in America don't forget the sacrifice that was made on September 11, 2001, and then the sacrifice that's been made ever since.
2: Investigators in New York say they busted up what they called a pit crew of car thieves. ABC's Ika Jachi reports.
11: The three-person crew piling out of a stolen car, according to prosecutors, masked, in gloves, with a jack and milk crates, and in minutes, police say their victim's car is up on crates, the tires, rims, even the car's catalytic converter, gone. 16 alleged members of the Trinitario street gang now indicted in a nearly 1,000-count case. Grand larceny, auto stripping, and more, accused of more than 250 thefts across the Bronx alone.
2: Pope Leo, the first American pontiff, appointing a former undocumented immigrant as Bishop of West Virginia. Bishop Evelio Manivar was smuggled into the United States from Mexico in the trunk of a car in 1990. In 2023, became the first Salvadoran bishop in the country. Dave Packer, ABC News.
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12: Here's the official forecast for tonight, mostly clear down to 44 degrees. Sunny tomorrow with a high of 71. Tomorrow night, clear and 48 degrees. Monday, we're back to work with sunshine and a high of 80. Monday night, mostly clear and 55. Tuesday and Tuesday night, it's going to be windy, gust up to 20 miles per hour. Otherwise, Tuesday, mostly sunny and 80. Tuesday night, a chance of overnight showers and our low 62 degrees. I'm Craig Allen on Talk Radio 102.3.
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14: Do the best I can to get information out to people, because again, you cannot rely. The mainstream media, pretty much across the board, it's garbage everywhere. I do have some hope for News Nation. I think they're doing a pretty darn good job over there. I really do. Networks that I used to peer on a regular basis, I refuse to go on them. Refuse to go on them because it's beyond stupid at this point in time, and just how bought they are. Even, certain people on CNBC that I used to have a great deal of respect for. People on Fox Business I had some respect for. Again, it's over now. It really is. And it's a shame. I do our podcast daily. I have it out on every major platform. Do the vlogs of it, video. You can look at my ugly mug on YouTube if you choose to do so. And obviously our radio show. I have to start, stepping up my game to some degree, regards to getting some of my writing out content onto social media and various different platforms. We're going to be working on that this summer, doing the best we can to reach out to everybody. What we ultimately strive, what we've always strove to do here, strive to do, we always have here on the program, is to defeat conventional wisdom. Conventional wisdom is poison. Always has been. What is somebody trying to sell you? The narratives of the day. And we'll work very hard to dispel all the nonsense that you're getting. Anyway, again, 3 hours on a weekend show doesn't not enough time to cover everything. And I'm way behind today. Way behind today. I got to talk a little bit about Governor DeSantis. My governor here in the state of Florida, he's going to be termed out this fall. He was my first choice this last time around for the presidency. And but again, I was had mixed feelings about it because I wanted him to remain the governor of the state of Florida because he's done such a great job here in this state. He's been going out, but he said his top priority is going to doing interviews as of late when he leaves office. His top priority is to see through two constitutional amendments. We talk a lot about problems here on the program, but these two things that DeSantis wants to pass are the exact two things that we have been calling for on this program for decades. Term limits for members of Congress and a balanced budget amendment. How can anybody in their right mind be against that? How? You watch these members of Congress just get fat and rich on insider trading and deals and lobbyists. We need to get them out sooner rather than later. And my term limits would turn them out of Washington. You only allow a certain amount of years there. I would add to that, you can't work for a lobbying firm when you're done. You're out. You're not allowed to acquire all of that power. It's like Tolkien and Lord of the Rings. That's what it's all about. Man, it is a quest for more and more and more power. You know, we look at these wealthy people, at Bezos, all these guys. You think about the people that worked their way up in Congress, the trillions of dollars that they control and they direct. That's power. We need to limit that. And we also have to get control of our finances. I mean, we're going to be heading towards $40 trillion now. $40 trillion in debt. The amount of money that we're flushing down the toilet and interest payments at this point in time, putting it on our kids, our grandkids' credit cards. Oh, you want to start a war? Fine. You go start your war. Okay. I don't care. Oh, you, Rand's going to get a nuke, man. Okay, fine. You want to, fine. Why don't you go to the American people and say, okay, this is what we expect this to cost. We need a half a trillion for this. And you raise everybody's taxes. I want to see everybody's taxes go. I want to see surcharges at gas stations on airline tickets. Oh, concerts, sporting events. Hey, why don't you do surcharges on OnlyFans and gambling to pay for the war? Then we'll see how many people are for it. Then we'll see how many people, people starting whacked upside the head. We're already getting whacked upside the head because costs are going up. Balanced budget amendment. Anyway, this is a, I did a podcast on this. I have to talk about it again. These are things that we told you were going to happen. I got to give credit to Alicia Finley at the Wall Street Journal. She does a really good job over there. There's few and far between at this point in time over at the Wall Street Journal. She's talking about the 10,000 pound gorilla in the room that nobody's talking about. Nobody is talking about. We talk about problems in private credit and making investors nervous. You want to see a problem? You want to talk about what's happening with student loans and federal mortgages? Oh my God. Everything that we did pointed again, and this was a disaster under the Biden administration. This is the problem when presidents decide that they're going to be king and they're going to screw the Constitution, do whatever I want, let the courts figure it out. That was Biden. Oh, you're forgiving student loans. You're going to do what? Not as bad, but close to pretty bad. But, let's just leave the borders open. Do you understand that 30%, currently 30% of the federal government's $1.7 trillion student loan portfolio, that's what they're calling it, is being repaid? Only 30%. Most borrowers are delinquent
15: or their payments have been temporarily suspended while the Trump administration tries to figure out the servicing issues that were caused by Biden's team of quasi-forgiveness nonsense save plan. The courts blocked that. What happened? What did kids do? Oh, yeah, payment pause, and Biden's going to forgive our student loans. Oh, guess what? I can get a bigger apartment in Manhattan. I don't have to live in Queens anymore. I'm gonna move down to Tribeca. I'm gonna have more money to do stuff and go out. Joe Biden promised our loans are gonna be forgiven. They're not. They're not. When Barack Obama did this, Barack Obama took over student loans. This was a part of Obamacare, people. Okay. Part of the whole Obamacare thing. Again, first 2 years of Obama's term, some pretty bad stuff, pretty consequential, bad, horrible, terrible things happened to this country. Again, and we don't turn them back. We don't, they still sing the praises of Obamacare while everybody in the country hates the healthcare now. They're so, oh, it's awesome because Obama had his name on it. He took over this. Think about that. $1.7 trillion in student loan debt. Only 30% of it is being repaid. What is going to happen? Okay. This is not Les Mis France, for crying out loud. We don't have debtors' prisons. What are we going to do? Not to mention, you take a look at this mortgage portfolio as well from the FHA. What a disaster that is. We've been reporting on that. It's worse. Ah, it's a portfolio. Yeah. $1.7 trillion portfolio of crap. We're going to have to eat that. I'm sorry, people. I don't know what else. Well, again, what are we going to do? You're going to go chasing these kids down? I think that they're going to just realize it. What are they going to throw their hands up? Nah, what are we going to do? You gotta figure out ways to dock their pay and do all that stuff. Yeah, I don't like it as much as anybody else does. I don't. But this is, wow. How is this going to be dealt with? I have no idea. We're talking about this with people this past week. I said, how are they going to handle this? What are they going to do? Anyway, I have to talk about this as well. Listen. Like, oh, you got Trump derangement syndrome. No, I don't. Okay. No, I don't. There's no derangement. Okay. Derangement is, if you are coming up with, nonsensical, farcical thing. I don't do that here. Okay. I challenge anybody. Am I saying anything on this program that's not true? Anything at all. Now, again, I am, like I said, I guess I'm almost extinct. Reagan, conservatives, Reagan Republicans, Milton Friedman, Thomas Sowell, belief system, Adam Smith, capitalism. We talk about it here all the time. I've gone after the left. They've got nothing to. They've got nothing. They've got what? They've got AOC and Bernie Sanders and Elizabeth Warren. However, what the current president is doing is something that President AOC would do. President Sanders would do. Bailing out failing airlines. Taking over failing airlines. We want to have Air USA. I guess it worked out real well for Alitalia and Olympic Airways. Are you out of your mind? We're gonna give money to Spirit Airways? That is people. Yeah, it's actually worse than socialism, quite frankly. Okay, it is. It's worse than socialism because guess what? Donald Trump is going to take your tax dollars. He's going to make take my tax dollars. He's going to conduct what we would call in my industry an unauthorized trade. He's going to buy stock in Spirit Airways with our money. I don't want to buy stock in Spirit Airways. You want to buy stock in Spirit Airways? I don't. Why? I like having a lot of airlines. That's not capitalism. Okay? In order for capitalism to work, and we really haven't been conducting capitalism for some time here in this country, businesses need to fail. This is old school. This is Joseph Schumpeter. Okay? Creative destruction. Companies need to fail. Spirit needs to go away. And you know why it's not even socialism? I'm good socialism. We're still going to have to pay the bag fees. Yeah, still going to, I don't fly Spirit, but oh man, you're going to have to pay for your carry on. You're going to have to pay for your bag fees. You're not going to, hey, as a shareholder by an unauthorized trade by the president, you're not going to get a deal. Have we lost our bloody minds? This is nuts. And you know, it's worse now is now that other discount airlines are, they're actually going to the administration now, pitching the Trump administration. We want money too. Yeah, Frontier, Avelo, they're seeking $2.5 billion in government assistance. Yeah, give us money too. And you know what's going to happen eventually, right? Because this is how it works. This is how the bankruptcy scam works on Wall Street. I remember doing a whole podcast on this. I got my people going to law school, and I was suggesting back in the day, I say, yeah, you got to make a lot of money as a lawyer. You got to become a bankruptcy attorney, man. Yeah, you got to become a bankruptcy attorney and work on Wall Street, because they find ways of sucking a company dry, every dime out of that company, and funneling it to the executives. Oh, yeah. You think any of these airlines like Frontier and Avelo, you think any of their executives are going to take a pay cut? No, they're going to take $2.5 billion to stuff that. It's going to continue to pay their salaries, man. Continue to pay their salaries. Continue to line their pockets. If they go out of business, so what? Can they all do it? Obama did it with Solyndra. Well, you know, at least Trump is getting stuck in these companies. It's still socialism. Yeah, but look at Intel. Look at where Intel is right now. Trump put out a tweet how much that's great for the American taxpayer. Really? Do you feel any richer today? Let me ask you, I talked about this here on the program. When he did the Intel thing, he said, oh, yeah, we're going to take this. I said, well, okay, why don't you disperse the shares of Intel that you bought for the American people? Why don't you just, you know, have a little, you know, Trump account or whatever it may be, and give the American people their share of that piece of Intel? And if somebody wants to sell it, let them sell it. Makes sense, right? You feel any richer now that, you know, Intel is up? Unless you own it yourself, and personally? No. It's a racket. Anyway, have to take a break. WatchdogOnWallStreet.com. 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We'll be back.
16: Something's shifting, and it's not subtle. We're watching a kind of new vigilantism play out, not against actions, but against ideas. In a republic, that should stop us cold, because a republic isn't built on majority power. It's built to restrain power, to protect minority voices from being steamrolled, not because the minority is always right, but because the majority is not always wise. These days, disagreement isn't enough. Now it's silence, punish, remove. That's not debate. It's States an attempt to silence liberty. Ben Franklin wrote, "Without freedom of thought, there can be no such thing as wisdom, and no such thing as public liberty without freedom of speech." You don't have to like what someone says. You don't have to listen. You don't have to agree. But if your answer is to silence them, you're not defending liberty. You're eroding it. 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
1: Oh, I miss Bowie. Welcome back. Welcome back. It is the Watchdog on Wall Street show. I gotta address the reasoning. You had some of the Trumpsters out there. Well, you know, Trump is just writing wrong when it comes to Spirit Airlines. If you do remember, and I said this too. I said that this was a stupid decision made by Lina Khan during the Biden administration. They struck down the merger between Spirit and JetBlue. JetBlue wanted to acquire Spirit. Now, they're saying that, hey, because they didn't allow it to happen, the company would be in better footing, it'd be better at this point in time. And I'm saying, that's nonsense. That's nonsense. And that does not justify turning our country into China, something Xi Jinping would do. Creating a government-run airline. Stupid. Our government does barely anything well. Now we're going to run an airline, for crying out loud. Anyway, I actually went and I did a little research, for crying out loud. And I tried to find, because JetBlue is not doing well at all. At all. And I got a sinking suspicion that United is going to come circling. But anyway, neither here nor there. I tried to find a case where two weak companies got together and it worked out. The only one that I could come up with was T-Mobile and Sprint merged in 2020. The difference was they were also pretty big players nationally. Both were number 3 and 4 when it came to U.S. wireless carriers. They were lagging behind Verizon and AT&T. But you're looking at Spirit and JetBlue. You're looking at what 5 and 6 when it comes to air? No, they both have serious problems. It's not going to work. This is never the right decision. The government needs to act as an arbiter, an umpire, a referee. We go to the Declaration, right? It's 250-year anniversary. All men are created equal. It's not we are all equal. We're all supposed to be equal under the law. The government should not be sticking its finger in anything. Whenever it does, it screws it up. Have to take a break. 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We'll be back.
0: Chris Markowski is the Watchdog on Wall Street.
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1: I think I might have mentioned this a couple weeks ago on the program. Because the nature of my job, what I do for a living, all the various different things that we do at Markowski Investments and the Watchdog on Wall Street radio show. Times when I meet people for the first time, various different settings, and they don't know who I am. You know, sometimes a question comes up. What do you do for a living? And I'm like, oh boy. It's like, what is the quickest and easiest way for me to explain what I do for a living? And I answered this right now. I try to keep people from doing stupid stuff. Basically, that's the Watchdog on Wall Street show, Markowski Investments, what we do in a nutshell. Warn people against doing stupid things. Alert them to all sorts of issues and problems. Build wealth over time, doing things the right way. Helping advisors, good advisors, retire and making sure that their clients are taken care of and they're not getting ripped off. Preventing people from doing stupid stuff. That's what we do. Here is an example where I tried. I try to keep people from doing stupid stuff, but I fail all the time. Here's another case in point where, I tried my darndest, but people didn't want to listen. Some did. But like usual, the overwhelming majority, they've already made up their mind before even listening to me. And then after I warn them, they like to ridicule me. Trump media. I shouldn't be laughing, but I told you exactly what was going to happen. Devin Nunes, yeah, he's now out as the CEO. Their revenue came in for 2025. Revenue. $3.68 million. I have their pitch deck. You know what a pitch deck is? It's like a basic, they call it pitch. It's a PowerPoint presentation of what they showed investors of all the things, the wonderful things that they were going to do at Trump Media and the numbers that they were predicting. They were predicting in 2025, $1.8 billion in revenue. It's called Trump Media. Your guy is president of the United States and all you come up is $3.68 million. At 2026, they're predicting $3.6 billion in revenue. Well, let's just say they've got a hell of a long way to go. Leave it at that. What happened with Trump Media, like many other SPACs and deals? Trump family made a lot of money. They made a lot of money. The thing was pumped up, pumped and dumped. That's what it was. Who could still come back? Yeah, okay, sure. Sure. Why don't you take a look at that stock chart? Do you honestly believe that? You honestly believe that? And again, the funny thing is that do you think that I am rubbing it in people's faces? I'm not. I get zero satisfaction. You got the wrong guy. I told you so guy by any stretch. Yeah, you think that I'd like to see people lose money? Everything we do here on the program is to try to help people to build wealth, to do things the right way. But again, I'm sorry, people. You can take a look. Take a look at all the crap that you've been sold. Did you realize that 600,000, I gotta get that number, 600,000 people ordered that Trump phone, that gold Trump phone, which was nothing more than a refurbished old phone. Nobody's gotten a phone yet. Well, Trump watches. People get their watches. No. You got to understand, okay? Well, you know, the people, well, it's not really Trump. He just kind of put his name on it. Let me ask you a question. Would you put your name on anything? You're going to put your name on something, giving up full responsibility, what happens, whether or not the product gets delivered, whether or not people are taken care of? Would you do that? Just to make a buck because you want to license your name out? Did you think that that's okay? In my world, in my belief system, it's not. My name's everything. My reputation is everything. I can't get my arms around it. But again, the reality, and this is true, and I don't mean to be harsh, but again, don't doubt me on this. And for many people out there, they're not going to understand this inside joke. You got to go back quite a bit. Trump could put his name on a brand of Kool-Aid. Okay? And people would buy it. You know it. And I know it. Again, I don't know how people do this. He's not the only one. Don't you want to do the right thing by people? Against the fiduciary nature in my outlook, I guess. Got to take a break. 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Okay, let's just leave it at that. 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We shall return.
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0: taking Wall Street's liars, crooks, and cheats out behind the woodshed. 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
1: Yeah, it is. It's going to be disruptive. It's going to create opportunity, but it's going to be disruptive. Anthropic just published a study mapping out which jobs AI, and this is in real time. This is in real time. We talked about the white collar bloodbath a little bit earlier, first hour of the program, the layoffs taking place at Microsoft and Meta and other tech companies. What's taking place? And obviously you're going to see them there first because they understand the technology more than anyone else. But basically they are mapping out the jobs that AI is replacing right now. Now the workers most at risk, not what anyone expected. They're older. They are more educated. They earn 47% more than average. They are nearly four times more likely to hold a graduate degree than workers that AI is not touching. Anthropic built a new metric called observed exposure. It's not what AI could theoretically do, what it is actually doing right now. What's happening right now in professional settings. And again, you take a look for computer and math workers. Man, wasn't that long ago, right? Yeah, you got to go learn to code. Was that Hillary Clinton said that? Yeah, you got to go learn to code. For computer and math workers, AI is theoretically capable of handling 94% of their tasks. Right now, it's already handling 33% of them. But it's still got a long way to go. It's only handling 33%. That's how much growth it has. For office and administrative roles, theoretical capability of 90%. Current observed usage is 40%. Again, the gap between what AI is currently doing and what it can do, it's huge. As capabilities improve and as adoption deepens, that's going to continue to fill out. The demographic findings is what really is going to start making people feel uncomfortable. But it's important, people. Again, this is the terrain. We're going to take a quick break. We get back, we're going to delve into it. WatchdogOnWallStreet.com. 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Don't go anywhere. We'll be back.
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1: All right, is our AI wake-up call. Again, this is real time. What is happening? And the trends are continuing. Okay. One of the things that we talked about, you talked about, office administrative roles, certain things out there. There's going to be some blowback there. So I don't know if exactly it's going to hit close to 90%, but we're most certainly heading in that direction. The demographics of this, the most AI exposed workers earn 47% more on average than the least exposed group. They're more likely to be female. They are more likely to be college educated. Again, it's not warehouse workers. It's not truck drivers. This is lawyers, financial analysts, market researchers, software developers. These were people that invested a significant sum of money in themselves to get degrees that were supposed to insulate them from this. It's not the case. Computer programmers showed the highest observed AI exposure at 74.5%. Customer service representatives at 70.1%. I think there'll be some blowback there. Data entry keyers at 67%, medical record specialists 66%, market research analysts and marketing specialists 65%. These are measurements of the work that is already happening on AI platforms right now. Anthropic's researchers found 14% decline in the job finding rate for workers aged 22 to 25. Entry-level roles were never just jobs. This is what we've got to figure out. That is training ground, man. This is where young bucks out there, this is where young bucks work their way up to become big bucks, where junior lawyers learned how arguments actually are held together. How does this next generation of senior professionals, where are they going to come from if that's not there? I've had this conversation plenty of times with people in accounting firms and how they're using AI and that they're concerned about the same thing. Now, the detail buried in the paper that most coverage missed, 30% of American workers have zero AI exposure at all. Cooks, mechanics, bartenders, dishwashers. The technology reshaping professional careers is completely irrelevant to roughly one-third of the workforce. The divide is no longer between high skill and low skill. It's between presence and absence. This is what is happening in real time right now. And the trends are going to continue. This is where, we've got to start thinking about the bigger picture as a society moving forward. It was another paper that came out this past week talking about the dismal economic. Their point was is that the economic

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1: Trending down. I am thrilled by this. I think that this is fantastic. I think this is great for the economy. I want prices to come way down. Now I go, many people out there, what do you want that to happen? That's going to be terrible. It's going to be awful. No, it's not going to be awful. It's not. We have, again, part of the conventional wisdom is poison. We've turned homes into banks for whatever degree, turning them into these wonderful, wonderful assets that just keep going up in price. I'm sorry. Okay. I want prices to come down. Well, what do you, you know, what do you want the value of your home to come down? Sure. What do I care? My house is not going to shrink. House is not going to get any smaller if the value of it goes down. I would be thrilled if the first time home buyer was no longer 40, was 30 or 35. That to me is going to be a hell of a lot better for the economy than having these overpriced homes everywhere. Doesn't make any sense to me. And again, it's part of our philosophy here on the program. And again, it's against conventional wisdom that I look at home ownership, your primary residency, as a bill, because it always is going to be a bill. Yeah, I paid my house off. Yeah, that's great. Okay. You basically paid off your land usage rights is all you did. Okay. If you don't pay your property taxes, guess what? They're taking your house. And guess what? You've got to upkeep your house. You got to power wash it. You got to do all these things. It's a bill. If you have your house paid for in full, it's still a bill. And yeah. You're able to, over time, you hold on to it, get a good money, you're able to sell it for more than you bought it at. But then if you take into the cost of money, inflation, the amount of money that you put into a home, what do you really make? Nobody ever calculates that. Again, it doesn't fit with the narrative, doesn't fit with the real estate industry, the real estate lobby, but it is the reality. Would love to see home prices come way down. Anyway, have a wonderful, wonderful week, everybody. Again, I invite all of you to become a part of our family at Markowski Investments. 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Sign up for all the good stuff there. God bless you all, people. We'll see you.
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4: From ABC News, I'm Dave Packer. Spirit Airlines has made its final approach, the airline ceasing operations early Saturday morning. Sarah Nelson, head of the flight attendants union, says thousands of employees are about to lose their health benefits.
5: We have people who are getting ready to give birth, who are going through cancer treatments, who have emergency surgeries.
4: Now, if you had a ticket on Spirit, Transportation Secretary Sean Duffy says
6: American Airlines and Delta Airlines are offering across the board

0: We are Red Eye Radio. He is Eric Carly, and I'm Gary McNamara. Welcome and good morning. Thanks so much for being here as always. Coming up on the bottom of the hour, the Supreme Court decision. Not complicated. I mean, none of us were surprised came out of it, and it's a really simple thing to explain. In fact, there was one mainstream media outlet that did a fine job explaining it.
1: Yeah. Interesting how
0: we may not have to say anything.
1: No. Right.
0: I'll just let you know, we'll play it from the bottom of the hour. It was actually from CBS. I'm like, all right, Barry Weiss.
1: There you go.
0: When I saw it, I went, Barry Weiss.
1: There you go.
0: And the basic concept is the Supreme Court for the last 20 years saying the Constitution doesn't allow doing things by race.
1: Right.
0: End of story.
1: Right.
0: You know what I wondered, though? And nobody's talked about this. And it just popped into my mind. I didn't do any type of research on it. Could that nix the Texas?
1: There was a Texas case that did come up several years ago.
0: Well, no. The redistricting
1: because the new one.
0: Because they wanted to make more Hispanic.
1: Mm-hmm.
0: But they said they're doing it based on the voting pattern.
1: Well, difference.
0: Right, but when you mention Hispanics, does that mean you can partially use race or not? I wouldn't be surprised if the Democrats jumped on that.
1: Hmm. Yeah, I guess we'll see.
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10: From ABC News, I'm Dave Packer. President Trump says he's reviewing Iran's latest proposal to end the war in Iran.
11: I haven't. I'm looking at it up here.
10: President boarding Air Force One in Florida Saturday. ABC Selena Wang.
12: We're learning that the State Department has fast-tracked $8.6 billion in arms sales to partners in the Middle East, sidestepping congressional approval by invoking emergency powers. And since the Iran war began, the U.S. has already used that authority for billions more.
10: The war has sent oil prices skyrocketing. Gas Buddy's head of petroleum analysis, Patrick DeHaan, telling ABC News it could take more than a year for gas prices to fully normalize back to pre-war levels.
13: I would expect that the national average on Memorial Day would probably be somewhere in that $4.50 to $5 a gallon mark. And depending on where we go beyond that into the summer is contingent on whether or not the Strait of Hormuz reopens. And keep in mind, we are also now just a little over a month away from seeing the start of Atlantic hurricane season, another factor that could push prices to records later this summer.
10: Spirit Airlines out of business. Final flights landing early Saturday morning. More than 15,000 employees.

0: We are Red Eye Radio. He's Eric Cronin. I'm Gary McNamara. I got to tell you, Eric, yesterday, I mean, social media, the Babylon Bee, parody sites, I mean, it was just, it was gold yesterday.
1: Yeah.
0: It was gold, Gary, gold. First off, this I saw on social media. I don't know about you, but Hogan's Heroes, to me, is one of the best programs based on World War XI. I mean, that's just...
1: That's going to be so much fun.
0: This one from the Babylon Bee. Trump presents King Charles with the gift of a toothbrush.
1: Oh, man. Oh, it's a British thing.
0: I know, exactly. It's the other one I just love was, this was all over social media. It was showing all the Democrats standing and cheering for King Charles. And it's like,
1: yeah.
0: Democrats cheer for a king.
1: Yeah.
0: Yes, kings.
1: Trump should have had a pro-kings rally while he was here.
0: That would
1: have been beautiful, right on the White House lawn.
0: That would have been great. I'd like to thank all the Democrats for showing up for
1: exactly.
0: this pro-kings rally
1: today. Pro-kings rally. I love it.

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8: From ABC News, I'm Dave Packer. Spirit Airlines has made its final approach, the airline ceasing operations early Saturday morning. Sarah Nelson, head of the flight attendants union, says thousands of employees are about to lose their health benefits.
9: We have people who are getting ready to give birth, who are going through cancer treatments, who have emergency surgeries.
8: Now, if you had a ticket on Spirit, Transportation Secretary Sean Duffy says
10: American Airlines and Delta Airlines are offering across the board reduced fares on high volume Spirit routes. Allegiant is stepping up. They've also committed to freezing fare prices on routes that they have shared with Spirit Airlines. And Frontier is offering a 50% off base fares across the network until May 10th.
8: Following the German Chancellor's criticism of the war in Iran, President Trump saying he's pulling 5,000 troops from Germany. And Saturday saying there will be more drawdowns.
11: We're going to cut way down, and we're cutting a lot further than 5,000.
8: U.S. military bases in Germany provide key logistical support to U.S. troops in the Middle East, as well as providing a NATO counterbalance to Russia. The Supreme Court again asked to take up an abortion case following an appeals court ruling. The three-judge panel upheld Louisiana's ban on mifepristone by mail, possibly having effects around the country. ABC's Olivia Rubin.
12: This case now before the Supreme Court. Two manufacturers of the pill asking the nation's high court to restore access. The Supreme Court has been here before. Just 2 years ago, it unanimously rejected a similar challenge to the pill, though critically, it left the door open to similar challenges.
8: For the first time in 152 running,

0: We are Red Eye Radio. He is Eric Carly, and I'm Gary McNamara. Welcome, and good morning. Thanks so much for being here, as always. Coming up on the bottom of the hour, the Supreme Court decision. Not complicated. I mean, none of us were surprised by what came out of it, and it's a really simple thing to explain. In fact, there was one mainstream media outlet that did a fine job explaining it.
1: Yeah. Interesting how
0: we may not have to say anything.
1: No. You're right.
0: I'll just let you know, we'll play it from the bottom of the hour. It was actually from CBS. I'm like, all right, Barry Weiss.
1: There you go.
0: When I saw it, I went, Barry Weiss.
1: There you go.
0: And the basic concept is the Supreme Court for the last 20 years saying the Constitution doesn't allow doing things by race.
1: Right.
0: End of story.
1: Right.
0: You know what I wondered, though? And nobody's talked about this. And it just popped into my mind. I didn't do any type of research on it. Could that nix the Texas?
1: There was a Texas case that did come up several years ago.
0: Well, because they wanted to make more Hispanic.
1: Mm-hmm.
0: But they said they're doing it based on the voting pattern.
1: Well, I think that was the difference.
0: Right, but when you mention Hispanics, does that mean you can partially use race or not? I wouldn't be surprised if the Democrats jumped on that.
1: Hmm. Yeah, I guess we'll see.
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0: We are Red Eye Radio. He is Eric Carney, and I'm Gary McNamara. Yeah, I think I'm so glad you mentioned about the compact, because when you look at, when you combine the two, and we said it earlier a couple of weeks ago, but these are things I think that we need to repeat over and over again for people that may not, you know, be listening all the time. We require you listen all day, every day.
1: All night, every night, right. 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
0: But with the compact, and also when you look at, again, redistricting, they're trying and succeeding in saying, we don't care what the people of our state think anymore.
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5: From ABC News, I'm Dave Packer. Spirit Airlines has made its final approach, the airline ceasing operations early Saturday morning. Sarah Nelson, head of the flight attendants union, says thousands of employees are about to lose their health benefits.
6: We have people who are getting ready to give birth, who are going through cancer treatments, who have emergency surgeries.
5: Now, if you had a ticket on Spirit, Transportation Secretary Sean Duffy says
7: American Airlines and Delta Airlines are offering across the board reduced fares on high volume Spirit routes. Allegiant is stepping up. They've also committed to freezing fare prices on routes that they have shared with Spirit Airlines. And Frontier is offering a 50% off base fares across the network until May 10th.
5: Following the German Chancellor's criticism of the war in Iran, President Trump saying he's pulling 5,000 troops from Germany. And Saturday saying there will be more drawdowns.
8: We're going to cut way down, and we're cutting a lot further than 5,000.
5: U.S. military bases in Germany provide key logistical support to U.S. troops in the Middle East, as well as providing a NATO counterbalance to Russia. The Supreme Court again asked to take up an abortion case following an appeals court ruling. The three-judge panel upheld Louisiana's ban on mifepristone by mail, possibly having effects around the country. ABC's Olivia Rubin.
9: This case now before the Supreme Court. Two manufacturers of the pill asking the nation's high court to restore access. The Supreme Court has been here before. Just 2 years ago, it unanimously rejected a similar challenge to the pill, though critically, it left the door open to similar challenges.
5: For the first time in 152 runnings, a woman is hoisting the roses in the Kentucky Derby winner's circle. Trainer Cherie DeVoe has won with Golden Tempo in a photo finish over Morning Line favorite Renegade. $2 better, putting a ticket down, cashing in more than $48. You're listening to ABC News.
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0: predictions for the future, along with what you might expect to see in terms of precious metal performance in the weeks and months ahead. Message and data rates may apply.
1: In Portland, Oregon, say they're still working to identify the deceased person who drove a vehicle into an athletic club. They're having trouble removing the body from the scene due to the high amount of explosives that were in the car. Portland Police Commander James Crooker says that employees witnessed the car slowly drive around the building and then plow into that athletic club window.
2: That vehicle continued driving inside of the Mac Club, and it was shortly found engulfed in flames.
1: No word on a motive. A federal judge in Texas expected to rule soon on a lawsuit over air conditioning in Texas prisons where indoor temperatures can reach 90 degrees. ABC's Chuck Sievertson.
3: Prisons where the temps are over 90 or 100 risk serious injuries and death for both prisoners and staff, advocates say.
4: This is not about making prisons nicer, making prisons softer, or anything like that.
3: Former Alaska and Colorado prisons chief Dean Williams, a witness for the plaintiffs.
4: It has everything to do with making them livable and survivable.
3: And?
4: They're dying of heat stroke.
3: The suit seeks mandatory air conditioning everywhere inmates are housed at state prisons.
1: The changing of the guard at Berkshire Hathaway. For the first time in six decades, Warren Buffett did not lead the annual shareholders meeting in Omaha. New CEO Greg Abel took the stage. Buffett, who's 95, gave up the title in January, but he's staying on as chairman of the conglomerate holding company. Berkshire hung a symbolic jersey from the rafters in Buffett's honor. Dave Packer, ABC News.
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6: Here's the official forecast for today. Sunny, 71. Tonight, clear, down to 48. Sunny skies tomorrow as we head back to work. A high of 80 degrees. Monday night, mostly clear and 55. Tuesday and Tuesday night, windy gust up to 20 miles per hour. Otherwise, Tuesday is going to be mostly sunny with a high of 80. Tuesday night, a chance of overnight showers, 62 for a low. Wednesday, showers and afternoon thunderstorms at a high of 81. 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
10: 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We got audio. You well,
9: this,
10: need audio.
9: Well, this is really interesting. Yeah. Again, we may be jumping all over the place, but right. It all relates. This is in California. Spencer Pratt, who was running for mayor of Los Angeles. I guess he was on one of the reality shows or whatever, but he's running as a Republican.
11: Right.
9: But his house was burned down. He's living in a trailer.
11: Yeah.
9: Mm. Here's the ad. It's actually gotten a lot of attention because you're saying, you know, what's an effective political ad?
11: Right.
9: Listen to this here.
11: Okay.
9: Taking this from a News Nation's broadcast, by the way. Here we go.
11: This is where Mayor Bass lives. You notice something? Or here, where Nikki Rahman's $3 million mansion sits. They don't have to live in the mess they've created where you live. This is where I live. They let my home burn down. I know what the consequences of failed leadership are.
9: And then they go back into, they only played a clip of it, went back into it, but it shows his trailer. This is where I live. He goes, here's where they live.
12: Right.
9: Here's where I live. And it's a trailer.
12: Right.
9: You know, and it's like, wow, what a relatable ad. And then everything else saying, here's where she lives. Here's where the, you know, this is where the people that make the laws live.
12: Yeah.
9: They don't live here. And then it showed all the homeless, all the garbage, everything else. And then went to his trailer. This is where I live. That's, I think, the point where you go, oh, whoa, he's living in a trailer.
12: Well, there's that. And it's also, the plight of everyone who lost their home, but not even the actual individuals who lost their home, but it's well known that many people did in those fires. So by the people that lived there, even if they didn't lose their home, they know it was so poorly handled by Mayor Bass, by Governor Newsom. The whole thing was just bungled. That's not leadership. And it's also another example that the left doesn't care about you. They don't care about solutions. They don't care about anything that's going on. If, you know, again, it's not affecting them. One of the, you know, high points in that or low points in that was when Newsom was on the phone and the lady approached him, the mom approached him and said, and he pretended to be on the phone. He goes, I was just calling President Biden. And she says, show me your phone. Show me that you were actually on the phone with President Biden. She was calling him out on that. But that was just one moment, one clueless moment. Because you look by comparison, other leaders in the wake of disasters. First of all, the policy needs to change when it comes to what they have available, storing water in California and everything else, and how you handle it. Some wildfires are going to certainly happen, but how you can respond to them and how you can prevent them from being so catastrophic is up to you. It's up to those leaders and the people who vote for those leaders. You look by comparison to Governor DeSantis. I mean, Florida is hurricane central, tropical storm central. And each time you see people out there, the citizens of Florida, have you seen any major complaints at all? I mean, I'm sure there are a few, but I mean, it is not this uprising that DeSantis doesn't know what he's doing. He hasn't been responsive. It's just the opposite. He's doing his job as governor in the wake of any kind of natural disaster.
9: They have their real estate problems.
12: You know, well, that's, you know, something that's,
9: beyond his control.
12: Yeah, that's, again, that's, right. And that's the problem that they have in California is, and what you just heard from Spencer Pratt, and this is a great example. It's a great connection because, again, you don't have to be one of those who lost a home. You understand what has happened and the mess. It became a national story. We understand it. We don't even live there. And so for him to say, you know, this is where I'm living. Look at where they live. It didn't affect them.
9: Well, that's why he went from the garbage, the homeless neighborhoods, everything else. He went and said, look, my point is they can't do anything.
12: Right.
9: It doesn't matter whether you're poor, middle class, or rich, they fail. That's what I got out of it. I went,
12: yes.
9: He tied it all together.
12: Well, remember, and I think it was state money. It wasn't, I don't think it was L.A. money, but it was, it's all part of the same problem. But how much money did they spend on the homeless thing, and then nothing was done? Was it like $12 billion?
9: Oh, that's why everybody laughed at the debate.
12: Yeah.
9: The first debate, when they're like, oh, he's I give him an A for credit, and then Becerra came out and reevaluated, apparently, in the last debate, you know, the grade that he gave him for homelessness.
12: Yeah.
9: And it was like, well, I give him an A for effort.
12: Yeah. Yeah. Right.
9: By the way, in the real world, can we tell you something?
12: You don't get one.
9: Nobody gives a damn what the effort is. They care about what the results are.
12: Exactly.
9: You know, in school, now I remember I was punished if the teacher said, didn't matter if I got an A or a B or whatever, my parents were not happy if the effort was average or below.
12: Exactly.
9: They always yeah, right. But that was really the last time that effort mattered.
12: Well, because your parents knew that if you actually made a true effort, you were capable of succeeding.
9: Right, and that's
12: the difference.
9: And
12: right,
9: yes, and their hypothesis of me as a young person, as a teenager, was completely correct. And it's when I went every year, I ended up in summer school because they said if I got a B in a class or a C and my effort was below average, they made me go back. Yeah. But it was in between 10th and 11th grade.
12: Yeah.
9: And I just, probably this was all, and I believe it now, that this was really always where I should be, because I was never part of a clique, was never part of bowing down to authority. If you told me, my brother was the same way as I was. I am when we were kids.
12: Mm.
9: Authority told us to do something, we would do the opposite.
12: Yeah,
9: it was like you know.
12: Yeah.
9: And granted, when you're young, it can be very irresponsible. You're not doing the right thing, but it can actually benefit you when you get older and do this job where it's like, I don't care what you have to say about me. Whatever, yeah. I don't care.
12: Right.
9: Are you close family or friends? No, I don't care.
12: Yeah, I don't care.
9: And so you actually get a thick skin. But it's when the entire year, and I believe it was chemistry and trigonometry I was taking.
12: Mm.
9: And at the end, I got an F in both.
12: Mm.
9: An F.
12: Mm-hmm.
9: So I had to go to 5 weeks of summer school. So I failed both classes, failed both final exams. They sent me to summer school.
12: Yeah.
9: 5 weeks later, 100 in the final chemistry exam, 98 in the trigonometry exam, and I got A's in both classes. I remember being so proud. I'm coming home to show my parents it. They were livid.
12: Mm-hmm.
9: They were not happy. You'd think they go,
12: yeah.
9: They went, see, you can do it.
12: Yeah.
9: What are you doing? Why,
12: right.
9: why are you so stupid? Why are you so stupid, son?
12: Yeah.
9: Gary Michael, why are you so damn stupid?
12: Right.
9: You're putting in all this extra effort.
12: Right.
9: And you didn't need to do it. You could have had a summer of fun and you had to go to class. What the hell's wrong with you?
12: Right. Like what our production staff says about you when you're not around.
9: Exactly.
12: Yeah.
9: You know. Look, you can talk in you can talk in front of my back.
12: They even use your middle name.
9: Gary Michael. Well, I had to put that in because I was especially with my mother. You always
12: right.
9: in trouble when they use
12: your
9: middle name.
12: It's a good thing your first name isn't George. There would have been a lot of confusion there, huh?
9: Oh yeah. Well, not back then.
12: Well, back when you only because you would have been living on your own by then.
9: And and so my parents were all, and yeah, I was a stupid teenager. I will say this though. I was affected by, if I had a great teacher, I would always do well in class. And again, it's still my responsibility. And, but when you're a teenager, you know, you've got to know how to relate. And I had every teacher that I could relate to, every teacher that made learning fun.
12: Mm-hmm.
9: I remember the chemistry class.
12: Mm-hmm.
9: She ended up, the woman ended up getting out of teaching. And I knew that because when I used to go through the Buffalo Airport, her picture would be on there as a real estate person. And
12: right.
9: I went, oh, she got out of teaching.
12: Yeah.
9: But she, remember the old overhead machines?
12: Oh, yeah.
9: She would just start writing on the overhead machine. Here
12: right.
9: we go. Here's today's lesson. And just write it, and then it would appear, and you're just supposed to copy the notes.
12: Right.
9: There was no, and it was like that. And I remember then I went to summer school. And it was like, okay, let's see how natural gas work. Here's a Bunsen burner. Let's keep the flame about a foot away.
12: Right.
9: All right, here we go.
12: Yeah.
9: You want to know how that happens? Sure do. All right, what else do we got here? All right, let's go outside here. Let's take this vinegar and then baking soda and put it together and shoot this rocket up into the air.
12: Yeah.
9: I was hooked.
12: Yeah.
9: You had me. You had me because this was fun stuff, but then you got into it, and that was the chemistry class that I did great in, and even the trigonometry teacher was a heck of a lot of fun. He related mathematics to, he loved fishing, and I wasn't a big fisher, but mm-hmm. I wasn't a big fisherman at all in my life, even though in Boy Scouts I did a little bit of it, but I really didn't care. It was just too boring for me. Mm-hmm. But when he said, he goes, okay, here's this, here's over here, and he threw a, you know, isosceles triangle and all this stuff, he was able to get me interested by talking to a 15, 16-year-old mind.
12: Yeah.
9: And it actually worked.
12: Yeah, I've had teachers over the years. I talk about Mr. Valdez, Coach Valdez, in elementary, Miss Young, my geometry teacher, Mr. Stone. I had two Mr. Stones, an algebra teacher, but my chemistry teacher, Mr. Stone, he was great, and I was great at chemistry. For some reason, I picked up on that. I don't know why. And we learned about, you know, you mentioned natural gas in Texas. We would go out to a fracking site, and so we were just talking. This is how we get it out of the ground. But then
9: you'd turn on the spigots, and the flames would come out.
12: Yeah,
9: exactly. The water.
12: Yeah, exactly.
9: Remember that BS?
12: Right. Yeah. It's we had if it was about, you know, potential, right? Your parents knew what your potential was. You know, you got. If the effort, an A for effort, I give him an A for effort. Well, no. If the effort doesn't meet the potential, that's the problem.
9: Right. And I think that's what that ad, you know, shows in California.
12: Yeah.
9: They're not getting the job done. Spencer Pratt's ad. And, you know, when you look at it, when you look at the fact of, I don't understand why Kamala Harris is still at the top of the heap. But when you see Newsom being so low.
12: Yeah.
9: For what they thought before the DeSantis debate a couple of years ago, they thought he was the guy. He had the look.
12: Mm-hmm.
9: You know, it's like the Democrats are, shh, we need to find a straight white guy.
12: Well,
9: to promote this stuff.
12: Yeah.
9: Because it's not working with.
12: Well,
9: but for him to be completely ignored, when you think about it, on the national level for the prominence that he has in American politics is really pretty amazing. And you sit there and they go, well, they believe he can't get the job done, and they know they can't sell California to the American public. But it's like, yeah, but they have Kamala Harris, who's
12: right.
9: been all over
12: right.
9: the state government. That doesn't make any sense at all.
12: Right.
9: Because clearly, when it comes to framing a sentence, even if it's a line of horse manure, Newsom is much better than a Kamala Harris.
12: Right.
9: She can't even tie a couple of sentences together.
12: Does she have a podcast? She doesn't have a podcast. That would be so horrible if she did.
9: No, how could she do it? But I can't imagine.
12: I don't think she does.
9: No, there would have been audio clips.
12: Well, we would be playing audio every day from, wouldn't we? I mean,
9: because the audio I just saw over the last couple of days since the last poll yesterday, I was going on the internet. It was like, okay, here's Kamala speak.
12: Yeah.
9: And it's all the examples.
12: It's just horrible
9: of her. And it's like, okay, that's going to come back out again.
12: And with Newsom, you know, it's, I think liberals look at it. Where's his signature move as governor? Where's the mark that he's made? What is he known for?
9: There Governor of California?
12: That's it. Exactly. There is no signature move.
9: Where has he shown competence?
12: That's the whole thing.
9: What is the signature thing he has done, and how is he competent?
12: You can look at DeSantis. It's leading by example by doing the job. His actions as governor, which has helped to change that state into a red state. You know, if you look at what he has done, it's doing the job.
9: Well, and when you look at
12: for Newsom, right. He's worried about you know, his hair gel and his podcast.
9: And when you look at, for example, catastrophic things that happened.
12: Yeah.
9: Like the wildfires. Exactly. And you see the video that had come out, whether it was Bass or whether it was Newsom, it was horrible.
12: Yeah.
9: And you had talked about it, you know, Florida being the hurricane state. When there's a hurricane, DeSantis is out there. There's people behind him.
12: Yep.
9: They answer the questions. What you see is the imagery of competence backed up by the reality of competence.
12: Exactly.
9: We are Red Eye Radio.
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14: 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I'm Rod Bain reporting for the U.S. Department of Agriculture in Washington, D.C.
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0: We are Red Eye Radio. He's Eric Cronin. I'm Gary McNamara. I got to tell you, Eric, yesterday, I mean, social media, the Babylon Bee, parody sites, I mean, it was gold yesterday.
1: Yeah.
0: It was gold, Gary, gold. First off, this I saw on social media. I don't know about you, but Hogan's Heroes, to me, is one of the best programs based on World War XI. I mean, that's just...
1: That's going to be so much fun.
0: This one from the Babylon Bee. Trump presents King Charles with the gift of a toothbrush.
1: Oh, man. Oh, it's a British thing.
0: I know, exactly. It's the other one I just love was, this was all over social media. It was showing all the Democrats standing and cheering for King Charles. And it's like,
1: yeah.
0: Democrats cheer for a king.
1: Yeah.
0: Yes, kings.
1: Trump should have had a pro-kings rally while he was here.
0: That would
1: have been beautiful, right on the White House lawn.
0: That would have been great. I'd like to thank all the Democrats for showing up for this pro-kings rally today.
1: Pro-kings rally. I love it.

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1: We're talking about social media and some of the parody sites. Two more from the Babylon Bee. You ready?
2: Okay, what do you got?
1: Poll shows majority of Democrats believe Lincoln assassination was staged. Then the one, my favorite one, because it shows Justice Jackson. It looks like she's whispering I got mine blank here.
2: Sotomayor?
1: No. To Clarence Thomas.
2: Oh.
1: Whispering to him, is it too late to ask who Gerrymander is? Yes. If she does, he was the beaver.
2: Yeah, that's so, right. Yes. That's,
1: you know,
2: and Gerrymander as the beaver.
1: So those are the ones that got to me yesterday.
2: That's great.
1: All right, one more because we didn't get a chance to talk about this yet. Mm-hmm. This is where they've gotten the votes to have the a voter ID on the ballot in November in California.
2: Mm.
1: Will be interesting to see because the billionaires thing is on there. Will they vote for voter ID and to tax billionaires, or will they vote for voter ID and not to tax billionaires?
2: We'll see. They have the vote. They have the signatures to get it on the
1: ballot. They have the signatures,
2: yeah.
1: That's what I meant.
2: For an initiative. It will be interesting to see because we mentioned yesterday.
1: Well, they said they have the votes.
2: Yeah,
1: so
2: okay.
1: It still has to be certified.
2: Certified, right. So then, starting with the billionaires tax, we talked about that yesterday, and something that you had brought up, that in the past there have been propositions, and I was thinking about this as we were talking about it yesterday, and then you brought it up, that they've had propositions that were basically anti-business had they passed, and they failed.
1: Yeah.
2: And in recent years, like in this century, in very recent years, and we went over them when they happened.
1: Was it 2022?
2: I believe so.
1: Yeah. I can't remember what they were.
2: It was a bit surprising.
1: But I remember you and I said, my God, is California gone conservative?
2: Right. And so the billionaires tax, you know, are there enough people that realize, look, you know, if on the federal level we want to move towards a higher tax on the rich, that's one thing. But if we start going after their wealth, it's only going to ruin the state. If there may be an, I don't know. It will be interesting to see where the sentiment is because the whole wealth grab, whether it's California or any other blue state or area, is emotionally driven. It's that, you know, that this false idea that you can grab enough of their wealth. And that, first of all, in some cases, they're promoting it, oh, it'll be a one-time deal. Of course, it won't be if they get it passed and enact it. But it's emotionally driven on this jealousy and envy of the voter. the voters, oh, yeah, we should take that away from them, or we should tax them more, or whatever it is. The practical sense of it, again, the actual effect of it, when you get down to the local level or the state level, you know, away from the federal tax, is, well, wait, this could hurt our state, and maybe we shouldn't do that. It's almost like, well, not almost like, but in a way, it compares to them trying to do health care in each state. By the time they got around to funding it, they knew, well, we can't do that. We can't raise like gas taxes to $20 a gallon or whatever it would take in order to fund it. They could fund it. We've said that. They can. It would require massive taxation, and they know the people wouldn't stand for that. So will they, in this case, in California, on the billionaires' tax, will they get away with that or not?
1: Now, with the groups claiming that they have the number of votes for the voter ID tax, of course, CNN asked Senator Alex Padilla about it. All right, so yeah. Of course, this is a California thing; has nothing to do with Trump. Mm-hmm. These are the citizens of California,
2: yeah.
1: And of course, he's got to mention Trump. This is a whole thing on Trump, which, of course, maybe you can make the case on a national level, but you can't make the case in California.
2: Right.
1: Here we go.
3: Donald Trump and the Republican Party, desperate to hold on to power in November because their record has been so bad, their only hope is to rig the elections. That's why they're doing this.
4: But there is this effort in California that is focused more on voter ID. What is wrong with the concept? If I show up to vote at my polling place, that I have to show an ID. When I have to show an ID to buy alcohol, I have to show an ID to get on a plane, I have to show an ID through so many aspects of my life. What's wrong with showing an ID to vote?
3: Yeah, again, they go back to it's a solution in search of a problem. In California, our elections are safe, they are secure, we want to keep them as
4: but would this make it safer?
3: As possible. Well, but this could also keep eligible people from voting if you forgot your ID or you forgot to renew it, you know, the week before. Now it's all of a sudden it's expired.
1: You know, he said, as soon as he said, it's safer, it's better and it's safer, and he goes, yeah. Safer, and he changed the topic immediately.
2: Right. Yeah.
1: This is how bad it is for Democrats if you challenge them at all, which is why we played, and I apologize, Representative DeLora, I said blue hair, I'm being told it's purple. I got a few, Gary, it's purple, so see, people correct us all the time.
2: Okay.
1: That's not blue hair, it's purple hair.
2: Okay. All right, fair enough.
1: thank you for correcting me. Hey, I'm colorblind.
2: Well.
1: Okay, I'm lying. but they can't, you know, when you had Lee Zeldin hitting her on the fact, you don't even know what the law is. You don't know what the law is. Yeah. I'm telling you what the law is. I follow the law. You're saying what you wish it should be. It's got nothing to do with me. You guys are the ones in Congress. You write the law.
2: Yeah.
1: You do it. I'm telling you what the law is and what the Supreme Court precedent is, and it's clear you don't know what the law is. You don't even know what the law is. You're making it up as you go along. It was really embarrassing. We played it the other day. But hear the same thing. It's better. It's safer. What do you mean safer? Well, and then changes the topic.
2: Right.
1: Because you can't make the case that the odds, you know, people look at it, people aren't stupid. What are the odds? Right.
2: Right.
1: If you have no voter ID, you can just walk up and vote. Is there a greater chance, whatever that chance is there a greater chance of fraud than if everybody has to show voter ID? And it's an enhanced license, which means you have to have a citizen. You're a citizen of the United States to have that license.
2: Right. Yeah.
1: And so you're trying to argue something that you cannot win with the biggest simpleton on the planet.
2: Well, that because
1: you
2: there
1: couldn't
2: aren't,
1: win that argument.
2: There are not many moving parts in this.
1: No.
2: There just aren't. It is a very simple issue that they're trying so hard. You know, for a while, they had built steam. This goes back several years on voter ID. They had built some steam and momentum on, look how hard it is to get a license. And remember, that's when our state enacted, if you're indigent, and you can't afford it, we will waive the fee. I don't know how that how it works. I think there's a, I forget what the fee is, 16, 20 bucks or whatever it is. And so if you're indigent, then the state will help you on that. So there's that excuse is off the table, right? And then the results from elections where voter ID was implemented turned out it didn't impact it negatively like they said it was going to do.
1: No, the complete lie of Georgia.
2: Of course.
1: Which actually got the All-Star game moved.
2: My gosh. Yeah.
1: Remember that one?
2: Unbelievable.
1: And it was a, everything was a, the whole Jim Crow
2: 2.0.
1: I did see an article yesterday, Warnock's back now saying this is Jim Crow voter ID. He's been all over the place.
2: Okay, he's been, and we use him as the example.
1: He's gone a full 360 degrees, he's not 180.
2: All the way around. Yeah. He's at full circle here because it was back then when they were started to lose the argument the first time. He said, well, I don't even know anybody who's against voter ID. I don't even know any, basically any, it's like, have you met your party? That was, I don't know if it was when he was running or after he was seated in the Senate, but he was, that's what he said. I don't even know. And now he's, you know, back to Jim Crow 2.0. That's, again, they forget the internet exists.
1: I couldn't believe Warnock was back again. I said, you know, it's one thing that we've been accusing the Democrats of doing a 180. Now they're up to a 360.
2: Full 360. And it's because these issues do have these cycles. They believe they're gaining momentum, but it's such, again, it's such a basic thought here. You don't, there aren't any moving parts, many moving parts. It's very simple. Voter ID is very simple. Every American understands it. You should have to show who you are. You know, it was interesting at the shooting at the White House Correspondents' Dinner. Some liberal writers and publications were writing about what? The one security fail, which was what? That they didn't ask when you presented your ticket or an ID.
1: Yeah.
2: To verify you were the ticket holder.
1: Right. And you can't make this stuff up. This is the frustration that people have on the right when they look at the left and say there is no consistency to your argument at all.
2: None.
1: And then remember, what was it, some of the Democrat state conferences that have been going on?
2: Right, yeah.
1: And it's like they've been requiring ID.
2: Yeah.
1: It's like, you're requiring ID for people to show up.
2: Well, Mom Donnie with, you know, hey, if you want to shovel snow.
1: Yes,
2: we
1: exactly.
2: We need several, you know, forms, a few forms of ID.
1: To shovel snow.
2: And then the liberals standing up and cheering a king. King Charles.
1: Oh, yeah, that was great. That was the best yesterday.
2: It's
1: comical.
2: We really do love our job. And look, I would like for them to change. But I want them to change right about the time I'm ready to retire. And that's not anytime soon. on their hypocrisy, especially. I want them to keep going in their own words because it makes it so much easier for us. It makes it so much easier. We can play their audio all day long. They give us plenty of gold.
1: Certainly do.
2: Mm-hmm.
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0: We are Red Eye Radio. He's Eric Crowley, and I'm Gary McNamara. Well, the Saudi Arabia Wealth Fund made it official yesterday.
1: Oy.
0: Live is dead by the end of the year.
1: Yeah,
0: they're pulling their money out.
1: Yeah, their money is out. And it's interesting, the part of that story is that the PGA isn't necessarily going to welcome all those players back with open arms.
0: They gave some of them an opportunity to do it, and they didn't do it, and they said, sorry, it's different now. We gave you the opportunity. The window's closed.
1: Yep.
0: You saw Brooks Koepka. They believe it will cost him $90 million.
1: Wow. Wow.
0: To come back into the PGA.
1: Oof. Oof. Oof.
0: Now it's going to have to, I think the money doesn't go to the PGA. Whatever money is, goes to charity.
1: Okay. All right. Yeah.
0: But, and then he doesn't get, like, they have equity now. You can build equity in the PGA as a player. He doesn't get that for 5 years.
1: Wow.
0: So look at the total that he would lose would be like $90 million.
1: Wow.
0: I've seen that figure out there.
1: Well, soon to be RIP LIV, huh?
0: Yeah.
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4: From ABC News, I'm Brian Clark. The end of Spirit Airlines means a puzzle to get home for some travelers.
5: We are hanging dry, and it's not right. It's not right.
4: Jarga Wooden, a cruise ship passenger stuck in Houston after Spirit ceased operations early Saturday morning, and Transportation Secretary Sean Duffy said that other airlines are offering special get-home fares for Spirit customers.
6: United, Delta, JetBlue, and Southwest are capping their ticket prices for Spirit customers. It's going to vary between the airlines. You have to go to their websites to take advantage of these special offers.
4: He said that the Iran war was not the cause of Spirit's demise. President Trump told reporters on Saturday that he had not yet reviewed Iran's latest offer to end the fighting. ABC's Selena Wang has more.
7: A senior Iranian military official saying in state media that evidence shows the U.S. is not committed to any agreements or treaties. President Trump telling Congress yesterday that the war is over, bypassing a legal deadline that requires congressional approval to continue military action.
4: The drug company that produces the abortion pill Mifepristone asked the Supreme Court to lift a Fifth Circuit ruling that prohibits providers from distributing the pill by mail, saying it causes immediate confusion and dramatic upheaval. There was history at the Kentucky Derby as Cherie DeVoe became the first female trainer to win the roses after her Golden Tempo edged out Renegade at the wire. DeVoe told ABC News about her position as a woman in the sport.
8: I myself have never felt that it was a disadvantage, but we are underrepresented, and it's an honor, truly an honor, to be here for all of us.
4: First person to congratulate Golden Tempo's jockey Jose Ortiz, his brother Irad, who finished second on Renegade. You're listening to ABC News.
9: Hot. Here's the official forecast for today. Sunny, 71. Tonight, clear down to 48. Sunny skies tomorrow as we head back to work. A high of 80 degrees. Monday night, mostly clear and 55. Tuesday and Tuesday night, windy gust up to 20 miles per hour. Otherwise, Tuesday is going to be mostly sunny with a high of 80. Tuesday night, a chance of overnight showers, 62 for a low. Wednesday, showers and afternoon thunderstorms at a high of 81. 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
3: I'm Yaffe, and this is Conversation Piece.
4: Donna Christian Lowe, she hopes to beat incumbent Steve Highlander in the District 9 Republican primary as county commissioner. Donna, it is so good to have you on the show. Congratulations. You are very active on social media. I want to ask you your reason for running. It's because of your late son, which I never knew.
5: Yeah. Well, you know what? That is only one of the reasons, Jed. But I will say, yes, my late son, Joey Guerin, passed away Easter morning a year ago to an overdose of fentanyl. And the short version of that is that no parent wants to go through that, right? No parent. So one of the many reasons, but I thought, you know, the fact that he purchased the drugs right in our county. And, you know, I won't say too much because it is a pending case, but we're going to be able to see that through when that happens. I'll definitely share that with you. But it was one of the many cases, and as you know, now the laws against selling fentanyl are far, far more harsh than they used to be. So I believe I'm one parent that will get to see justice. But, yeah, one of the many reasons, Jed.
4: I want to congratulate you for calling in. You've got so many incumbents. You've got so many people running. We did this last week. You could not call in because you were not feeling well. But, you know, we had like six people call in. I mean, they're all on billboards, but nobody is brave enough to call in to talk radio. And I thank you. I think that shows a lot about you. One of your things is the infrastructure problems. And another thing you said is providing relief on grocery and gas taxes for older residents. Yeah. So you are you're really hitting the ground with some interesting topics.
5: Yeah. Well, so infrastructure, you know, I hear people say, why are you running all the time? It's many reasons, but I think, you know, I have had a few people over, I'm going to say the last 10 years, and these are people that are in the business of community and politics, say, you should run. Why won't you run? I've always thought about it. My dad gave 33 years to the city of Chattanooga. My mom was a beautician, so hard work is all I know. But infrastructure, my goodness, Snow Hill Road and, you know, Hunter Road. And, you know, let me be clear, you know, I say Band-Aids don't heal deep wounds, and Snow Hill and Hunter Road are deep wounds for our county, especially District 9. 2024, the county proposed and approved a road improvement plan, and that was like 5.8, but 8 million with grants. And Jed, the problem was that was spread across 11 road improvement projects. One of small piece of that pie was Snow Hill Road. So, you know, they say the definition of insanity is doing the same thing over and over, expecting different results. Well, guess what? 5 years later, same road, same issues. And to speak like numbers, there's been about 60 accidents on that road, on Snow Hill Road, over the last 2 years, but over 100 in the past 5 years. So we need something done.
4: And you know what? I was reading about you. You want to help?
1: Like what?
5: Well, what? Like what? Well, thank you for that. Well, and I will say this before I tell you what. Not trying to add, you know, more, I'm going to say, reckless debt on top of the backs of District 9 or the county, but we need to pursue something that's individual focused just for District 9, whether that's a, you know, targeted grant funding, dedicated capital improvement allocation. I don't want, you know, we say a bond for everything, but I don't want to say that because it's just more debt, but some type of financial mechanism that only covers District 9, our infrastructure, our roads, even our two, you know, schools, Central High School and Brown, are far beyond help.
4: All right, last week on the Jed and JR show, we opened it up for an entire hour to any candidate, incumbent, or anybody running for office. And, of course, early voting ends tomorrow, and the election is May 5th. We had about 7-8 people take advantage of free conversations to talk to listeners. It's just, I still can't believe it. I mean, you'd rather put your picture on a billboard than actually call in to talk radio. And I admire Donna Christian Lowe. Thank you. You were not able to call in last week. You called me. You set up a time to call in. And I appreciate it. And you are running against incumbent Steve Highlander in the District 9 Republican primary as county commissioner. So we'll go with JR's question and just we'll continue it from last half hour, which is your answer.
5: Yeah. So, you know, to get a little deeper, I know we don't have a lot of time on the radio, but good question. And we have to identify more options for funding and fight for that funding. Now, like I said previously, there was a road improvement plan, but that money went across 11 projects. We need dedicated, specific 4D9, dedicated funding. And we've got a few things that have happened. You know, if you can see the side of Snow Hill Road, they've added a little bit of, like, you know, 6 inches, maybe on the side, maybe six, a little bit on the side for, I guess, safety, but, you know, structural safety. But we need to add more funding that will cover Snow Hill Road. And I'm not sure, JR, if that answers your question, but when you I think it's like a 6-inch white edge. If you see that right now, you can see it visibly on Snow Hill. That's just a very small effort. And if we've had 5 years, I think we need to look at a designated financial mechanism. And that does take a commissioner getting the support from the other commissioners to make sure that we have absolute funding for Snow Hill and for Hunter Road. Not sure if that's even answering the questions, but, you know, dedicated turning lanes, you know, they call them rumble strips to manage the pressure from new housing developments, but a financial mechanism, something that is dedicated to D9. We've just not had that, not even just for the roads, the infrastructure, but for Central High School. Central High School and Brown Middle have looked like they look. The buildings have not been repaired. We need new schools, to be honest with you. I appreciate what's happened at Howard and some of the other schools. I'm a big fan of making sure schools have what they need. But Central and Brown, and I'm just going to say all of Harrison, the District 9 is the forgotten district. So
1: I'm with you. I live right off Hunter. And County Mayor Weston Wam said Hunter Road and Snow Hill Road were the 1 and 2 priorities. And I thought at the time, well, that's good. Now, several years later, I go, if those are the 1 and 2 priorities, I'd hate to think what priority number 17 and 18 are. Because Hunter Road is crumbling into the ditch. So that extra 6 inches that Snow Hill got, that 6 inches makes a difference, I'm telling you.
5: Well, you know what? I'm going to say this. I've knocked on over 900 doors and over 2,000 phone calls. And one of the top concerns, or I'm going to say one of the responses I got from many constituents, not several, that's an insult. Now, you know, to not have anything more done than the 6 inches. And honestly, motorcycles, I heard you talking about motorcycles.
4: Right.
5: Someone, right? That's if the motorcycle is on the side of that road and they hit that just the right way or just the wrong way, we've got, again, a serious problem. But it takes me to the 5 years. You know, I've got many things I could do other than run for office, but it is absolutely essential that someone gets in there who's a voice that will not listen to the left or the right. They will actually take the position of the people. And that's all I've done my entire career.
6: I just said, I'm one of the dorks that reads those postcards. And like I said, I live in the district that you're running from. And one of the postcards that so-and-so, I helped increase the relationship between teachers and parents. And I saw that, I go, what the hell did you do? You know, how is the relationship between teachers and parents better? Tell me what you did. So every so often I want to say, yes, I want to help senior citizens. Yes, I want better infrastructure. Yes, I want to do that. Every so often, there's got to be a game plan if I want details on how this is going to get done.
4: Hey, and Donna, I want you to know that on this show, we get more calls about litter problems. I mean, I have told...
5: About what? Litter? Litter.
4: Absolutely. People are just disgusted by
6: litter
4: it.
6: And potholes.
4: Litter and potholes, Donna. I'm telling you.
5: Well, I'll say this, you know, people do business with those they know, like, and trust. So when I say that, I've used my platform in HR and media. I bring people together that disagree all the time. So with teachers and, you know, first of all, teachers, you know, they're going into buildings, you know, that I feel are in poor conditions. They're going into buildings with not a great pay, right? So they're already walking into a difficult situation. So if you can build relationships with people and get them to the table, I used to laugh because I would have Congressman Fleischman and Mayor Burke on the show. And those are conversations that you both know of all people. You can bring people together. If you can get them together, have a conversation. You must have a compelling case, and you have to be able to navigate conversations no matter what you believe. And that's what I think when people say they bring people together, it's one thing. But bringing them together for an outcome that, you know, I'm not married to anything but my husband of 30 years. So when I am a voice for the people, you're a voice for the people. You forsake your own thoughts and ideas for those you serve every day. Doesn't mean you don't have a foundation, but I think that's, you know, let me jump into something else. The reason I say that right now, I think there's a lack of accountability. There's a gap in the communication. So I would like to develop a D9 task force. Now, somebody might say, oh, and JR, you might say, oh, another task force. Right. But no, I think given what I've heard, you bring people together, engineers, retirees, community leaders, educators, and people from the left and the right and in the middle who live in the district. That fills that gap, boots on the ground representation that builds accountability into the leadership. So it's not just my voice. You've got the people's voice right there working with, not for the commissioner. I think that's important. I think we're afraid as leaders today, some are, they're afraid of being accountable. So I know that sounds very simple, but the other thing is, if you're not hearing from your commissioner, well, that's a problem. We need to hear from a commissioner 24 to 72 hours, text, email, phone, not just a post on social media. So I think putting these HR, if you will, tactics that I've used my entire career into place, it creates a high layer of visibility versus, you know, just popping up and, you know, pretty much things just happen and we're the last to hear about it.
6: Instead of a task force, can we call it a blue ribbon committee? That just makes me feel better.
4: Or mixed use development, please.
5: You call it what you will. I think I'll go with that. But, you know, I'll say this. We're not lacking conversation, right? But we're lacking results. Snow Hill Road, Hunter Road, JR, I know if you're on Hunter Road, you know it. Those are two of the deadliest, and this is, you know, they've not said deadliest, but they have deemed it, you know, hazardous. It's the county and the people. So 5 years is too long. Those are the two main things that should have been done. Our seniors, you mentioned that early on. Well, if first of all, when you talk about a tax freeze that's right now in place, I'm going to tell you not many of our seniors know it exists, and those that do don't qualify. We need to look at that. You know, we have to take care of the seniors. Our seniors, for the majority, they're scared, they're worried about being taxed out of their home. We have to do something about that. Other counties, you know, offer some, not, you know, not all, but a gas tax and grocery tax. Now, I'm not saying come in and just give everything free, but you have to look at how we can support our seniors. But for the mass majority, they are worried right now being taxed out of their homes.
4: Hey,
5: and we've got to do something about that.
4: Hey, Donna, if you win,
5: yes,
4: you need to come on here as often as you want, because it doesn't happen ever.
5: Well, look, I don't make many promises, Jed, but I'm going to say this. This is what I know I'm built to do, and the people know that. And I promise you this, that I don't make too many promises, because what I do promise is to be an advocate and a leader. We need a leader that's not afraid to speak up. So I promise you this, if that's the case, I will be on there as often you will allow. I don't mind people calling in asking questions.
4: Good.
5: I think you have to build accountability into this role more so than we have.
4: Listen, outstanding. This segment was only supposed to be for 4 minutes, and it's you went 14 minutes. And
5: well, remember,
4: I appreciate
5: you. Have all the answers,
4: Jed. No.
5: I don't have all the answers, but if I don't, I should know where to get
3: them. I'm Yaffe, and this is Conversation Piece.
7: We're about to check in here with Bo Watson. Senator Watson, we've been talking for a while about a bunch of different things, and I sort of was saying, you know, this Supreme Court ruling is going to come down, and people are going to be like, you need to draw a district, that Memphis district, you need to turn it into a Republican district. I didn't expect it to come from Marsha Blackburn. I did not expect it to come, well, I did expect it to come from Donald Trump, but I did not expect it to come from Marsha Blackburn, but she sent out a message saying, hey, you guys need to do it, and then Donald Trump's like, yeah, you guys do need to do this. So how's everything going there, and how's it going with the senators and the representatives? How you guys feeling about this?
8: Well, first of all, welcome back. We've missed you. Hope you had a good time and relaxing time away. Obviously, the last 24, 36 hours have been a bit of a whirlwind of legislators having different conversations, both between between our state delegations as well as with our federal delegations. Obviously, you've already mentioned that President Trump has weighed in. Gubernatorial candidates have weighed in. Both Rose and Blackburn have both encouraged the legislature to go into special session and take action. I do believe the districts that we drew back in 2020 were really good districts and very defendable. And when we've talked about this in the past, you know, I've said, well, the challenge is, in order to increase the Republican strength in a West Tennessee district, you would have to weaken Republican strength in other districts. Yep. And I think that's what the conversation will be, but I would not be surprised. I know you mentioned that the paper had interviewed me and I said I gave it 50-50. Now I'd probably say it's 70-30 that we go in next week. And what I've talked about and have talked about with people who've asked me about is that it's, for us, it's the time constraint. We probably would have to go in the first of next week and finish by the end of next week to have any chance of implementing it, and then anticipate that somebody's going to challenge it, you know, legally. The one thing we have really done well, Dale, that other states have not, is that when we have redistricted, all of our maps have been defensible and have been defended and upheld by the courts. If you rush through this, most likely you've run a little bit higher risk of not drawing their districts very well and ending up getting sued and all that kind of stuff.
7: Oh, yeah. So I agree with this, and we'll check at the end of this interview whether it's gone up from 70-30. We'll see where we're at here in just a little bit, because who knows? Who knows going to weigh in next? But you're right, and this is the whole thing. And what you have, and just for those listening, you have this district, and this is the way it works everywhere. And I, as much as our friends in the media are misinforming people, the way it works everywhere is you basically draw the maps, and you know, I don't know if you can acknowledge this or anything, but the maps get drawn in a way to protect certain incumbents and protect almost all incumbents. And sometimes, and I'll just use my example that I can give you here, I've seen a district where the Democrat opponent, the Democrat surrounded by Republicans, like, hey, I need more Democrats. And they talk to the legislature and they got them. And the way that works is it will protect them as well. So you draw a Democrat, very Democrat seat, and then you protect three Republican seats around it. The doors have been blown off now. Now it's just like, you can do whatever you want. Everyone, political gerrymandering is in, okay? Voting Rights Act, out. Political gerrymandering in, and it's happening. And you guys, you got a lot of quote-unquote masters to serve in this situation, because if you do draw a district out of Memphis, at least the one that's there now, that is a Republican district, you're weakening like probably three at a minimum Republican districts. Is that fair to say?
8: Yeah, yeah. So I am now, this would be, let's assume that we go in next week. This will have been my, I'll have been involved in three redistrictings now, 2010, 2020, and now this. And it is a much more complicated process than people might think. Of course, computer technology really helps us a lot. Populations have to be perfect. Of course, now the racial issue has changed the dynamic significantly. But yeah, I just don't see how you draw a fair and legal district in the Shelby County area without affecting other districts. And like you pointed out, when you start affecting other members' districts, they start weighing in about, well, don't do this, don't do that. Both Democrats and Republicans start weighing in to the redistricting folks as we work through it. So that's why rushing through it can be a little bit tricky, even though technology helps us move at a much faster pace than in the past. Rushing through it creates opportunity for legal challenges that in the past our maps have always been able to withstand. There is a legal and fair way of getting there. I assume we will probably make the attempt next week, and I think we probably have to have something done by Friday or we just run out of time.
7: Yeah, I think you're right. I mean, it's so wild to see how quickly this is moving, because it's moving all over the place. And I will tell you, it's kind of funny. There's a congresswoman from Birmingham who put out a message yesterday. I don't know if you saw this or not, but she put out a message and she's looking at getting herself redrawn out for the same reason Stephen Cohen is, they're Democrats. That's the sole reason.
8: Yeah.
7: And she's like, California and Illinois should redistrict out all the Republicans now that the southern states are doing it. It's like, and this is the part that only people understand. Every time you change a district, you weaken the majority district. I mean, that's just a simple way to do it, to look at it. And you've laid it out here perfectly. If you've already gerrymandered politically, as like California and Illinois and these other places have, and let's just say it's gerrymandered politically, because it is. If you've already done that, the only way to change it is, and you can use a computer because that's how they're drawn, I get it. But you still can only do so much protecting in order to pull this off, right? It's, I mean, there's a lot of moving parts that go along with this. But what do you think about the call by a congresswoman who's probably going to get drawn out to draw out Republicans in completely different states? That's pretty crazy, right?
8: Well, some might say we're living in crazy times, Dale. I tell you what's really fascinating about this. I get the sense of urgency that's going on right now. But, we are about 3 years away from the next normal census redistricting, 2030. And the impact this is going to have at the local level, people are talking about these federal congressional races, but you have a lot of local districts that have been drawn specifically around majority-minority racial basis, and all that's out the window now. And so how local districts in Hamilton County will get redrawn in 2030, someone asked me yesterday, would the call for special session include local districts? And I don't think it will. I think it'll be very – we just don't have time to do that. There's just not enough time to do that. But think about the impact this has in all of our states at the local level where districts have been, and the amount of wringing of hands and gnashing of teeth that's going to create when these local city council, county commission people all of a sudden see their districts being drawn on, more without the majority-minority basis that the Supreme Court had previously held us to. So it's going to get really – you think it's crazy now? Wait till 2030.
7: Oh, not only that, they have not a single leg to stand on, because the one leg they were standing on just got sawed off. I mean, only thing keeping the Democrats even remotely in play nationally is the Voting Rights Act. That's it. It drew a bunch of districts that they couldn't get drawn otherwise. and it protected Democrat states from having to do play by the same rules. Now the levels are the playing field is level now, and they're like, hey, this isn't fair. Go back to where we only had the majority and the ability to do this. And it's in it, and they are completely, and yes, on the state level, like Afton Bain, I wish I could have got this audio to work. You might want to check on her. I mean, she is in bad shape right now. I am kind of being funny here, but she knows there's a likelihood. I'm not saying it's going to happen, but there's a chance, let's say that people would look at Afton Bain and go, you know, you've been really annoying lately, and I think it's time for you to go back to the House. Max, go ahead and cut out this 48 hard break here real quick, because I want to keep Senator Watson on. But I mean, think about that, Senator. Is that a possibility?
8: Yeah. Well, again, I don't think in this, with what we're looking at this in special session, we're going to address federal districts. But again, when you get to 2030, you start looking at House districts, Senate districts. You're not having to take into account some of the racial discriminatory practices that, quite honestly, we were having to do in the past. And everybody's district, like Afton, suddenly becomes vulnerable. So, again, it may be crazy right now. 2030 will be even more crazy. What's interesting and what I love about this, Dale, and it's why I love state government, all these federal people, all of our 9 federal delegation members, particularly Steve Goen, they are subject to the decision of the legislature. It Yep. is the states that actually determine all of this stuff. People give all the praise and glory to the federal government, but then when the rubber really meets the road, it's actually state governments that do all the heavy lifting.
7: Absolutely. Absolutely. And there is a, you know, everyone looks at this and goes, okay, so what's the real story here and how's it go? And you're right. It runs right through the state legislature. The state legislature, the state governments are going to be the ones that decide this. And what's funny, and you mentioned this, and I think the Chattanooga Times Free Press actually did a good job on framing this, that look at Chattanooga. And their headline is this: Supreme Court decision guts part of the Voting Rights Act that forced Chattanooga government overhaul. And then they reference you for redrawing and all this other stuff. But their point is, yeah, they redrew districts all over the place, and they were all done with a racial bias, and now that is done. And yeah, it's a very good likelihood that this is going to change things across the board. And I think people are going to freak out, and I fully support that freak out. I fully do. All right. So I told you I would ask you at the end of the interview, has it moved at all? Still 70-30?
8: I have not received any texts in the past 30 minutes.
7: Okay. All right. All
8: but
7: right, you're good.
8: But they've been coming pretty far. But I do need to give you a tip of the hat, because you and I have been talking about this for about, I guess, 2 months.
7: Yep.
8: And I've been like, you know, the districts we drew are pretty solid. I did not anticipate this decision by the Supreme Court. So tip of the hat to you. You were out in front on this yet again, and that's why you are Tennessee's most conservative news source for sure.
7: No, hold on. Let's do this. We got to get the branding right. That's why you're Tennessee's most trusted journalist. We got to make sure we get that. Okay. Get it right.
8: That's why you are Tennessee. That's why you're Tennessee's most trusted journalist.
7: All right,
8: there, there's
7: Max,
8: a clip for you.
7: Cut it out. Let's make that a promo. All right, let's switch gears here real quick. We got to do this quickly.
8: Yeah,
7: I didn't get a chance to talk to you about this WrestleMania. You know, a lot of people not too happy with this year's WrestleMania. I like the main events. I was okay with it. Give me your thoughts overall, real quick.
8: I thought it was okay. I was kind of surprised by the Brock Lesnar thing. Didn't see that coming. In terms of the retirement, he did the ceremonial amateur wrestling thing where they put their shoes in the middle of the ring and all that kind of stuff. But generally, it kind of went the way I thought. I think that we had talked about that it would go. But I thought it was good.
7: Yeah. I think the internet makes us not enjoy things as much as we used to, whether it's a Tennessee football game or WrestleMania or a TV show. We try to pick everything apart instead of just sitting back and enjoying it. And, you know, it's the politicization of almost everything, I guess. And I think that's a lot of what it is. Yeah. But, yeah, I enjoyed it, too. I enjoyed it, too. All right, there we go. Bo Watson. Yeah. We'll talk with him next week. And, look, by the time we talk with him next week, look, 2 weeks ago, Bo Watson – maybe I'll go back a little more. 3 weeks ago, Bo Watson was like, I don't think we're going to do it. I'm like, I don't know. You better watch out. And then this week, he's like, I don't know. We're like 70-30. Next week, he'll have already voted on a map. That's where we'll be next week. Bo Watson will be here with us. Thank you, sir, for being here.
3: I'm Yaffe, and this is Conversation Piece. Right now, Lori Calani is with DraftKings, the DraftKings Chief Responsible Gaming Officer, joining me on the show right now. Lori, thank you so much for coming on.
9: Thanks for having me.
3: So talk a little bit about then what DraftKings does to make sure that people in the state of Tennessee are gambling responsibly.
9: Sure. 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People can set limits on how much time they spend on the app. So we really try to offer an option for everybody. You know, some people want to set deposit limits on a daily basis. Other people are more comfortable setting a wager limit. So we have a whole suite of tools, and it's available at rg.draftkings.com, where people can set those limits up. They can also set up taking breaks and cool off periods. They can get information on how to play the various games that we offer, smart betting tips, things of that nature. And then, you know, behind the scenes, we're really leaning in on trying to educate our customers from the start. So when somebody opens an account, we are giving them information on our responsible gaming center. And then throughout the life of their account, we are sending them messages proactively and sometimes reactively. When we see certain behaviors or patterns, we will send messages just to remind people that they've been on for a long time, or remind them that, you know, we have limits that they can set around various different things, like I mentioned earlier.
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12: So that 183.5 will be actually in like the beginning of June this year, and that's guaranteed. Also, the next payment, the one in January, the $130,000 across 12 months that I will start receiving in January is guaranteed. And I could, it'll be up to discussion, but I could potentially even start receiving more money next year.
11: Okay.
12: And then even after that, we'll likely, it'll definitely
11: start. Gotcha. Because the thing with payments, and I feel like this would be the same if someone is in sales, right? And they have a $200,000 commission coming in. Not to get ahead of herself and making sure that you actually have them. No, don't spend the money before it comes, right? So sure, don't go out and buy a bunch of stuff and then wait for that money to hit. So you want to be cash flowing it well. So when Jade said, yes, setting up like a regular budget is exactly right. So you'll just know ahead of time, okay, in June, this big payment is coming in. So I need to know what I want to do with this. So yes, to answer your question, yes, you can totally afford a $50,000 car.
13: Yeah.
12: Okay, so
13: what about
12: possible.
13: How are taxes being taken out? Are you responsible for that, or are they doing that? Because I don't want you to get hit with a massive tax bill.
11: Well, you said
13: after spending all this.
11: Yeah, because you said paid $75,000 in taxes already, right?
12: Well, that was no, I didn't. I paid $20,000 up front in taxes, and we filed for a tax extension this year, so I just paid that up front. But I hired like a financial advisor, and he has a CPA that helps me with taxes and things like that.
13: Okay.
12: So I pretty much pay them to file my taxes.
13: Okay, so just overseeing that, making sure that's done properly. And then, yeah, I'd go through and I'd budget it out and I'd try to make this feel a little bit more normal instead of feeling like I've got this, you know, windfall of money and I can just do a bunch of stuff with it. I take it and I'd say, okay, if I'm not going to get money for the next 12 months, what is that every month? Is it around 15 or 16,000? And then plan it out like a normal budget, whatever your rent or mortgage is, whatever you're going to pay for. And then you can budget amounts every month. I'm putting aside this much for my car, or I'm putting this much aside for, you know, what have you, just a typical budget. So you feel the normalcy of that and the kind of like the nature of how that feels month to month versus kind of trying to make every decision in one fell swoop.
11: Yes. Yeah.
13: Does that make sense?
11: Yeah.
13: I think you can.
12: Yeah.
13: I think you can afford the $50,000 car, but there's part of me. How long have you been earning like this? How long has this been going on?
12: This has been, so last summer was like the first big payment I received like that. And then, like I said, I'll get one in about 4 or 5 weeks and that's beginning of June here. And then it will be, and then like I said, in January I'll start receiving that, but it'll kind of level out from there to like more of like a normal salary of like
13: okay,
12: 70 to 100 grand.
13: So if you take the 50,000 out of the 183, then yeah, you're just taking the 130 and you're budgeting your 12 months based off of that. And I would do it that way. There's part of me that would love, how old are you?
12: 24.
13: There's part, I'm just going to say this, and you don't have to do this. This is just me being your buddy. There's part of me that I would take this money now and budget it that way, and I would save up. I would teach myself to save up the $50,000 out of your budgeted money every single month and start exercising that muscle of delayed gratification, because there's something to that at a young age, and especially when you're receiving money in big clumps like this, resisting the urge to dump it all on big purchases right away. Does that make
12: sure.
13: sense?
12: And yeah, I'm very like, and that's one reason I'm calling is I'm pretty conscious about, I don't really buy luxury items for myself. This is kind of like the first thing I've been prompted to like really buy like for myself, so to speak. That's mm-hmm. like a luxury item.
13: Mm-hmm.
12: But my question on that is like, how would you go about kind of saving on the money I'm receiving? Is there like a way that, are you talking about investing in stocks or like
13: okay,
12: having a
13: good
12: business?
13: Question.
12: Yeah.
13: So we'll set you up with Every Dollar, which is the budgeting tool that we use. It's more than just a budget, and it's going to not only help you manage the money, but it's going to teach you our way of thinking and our guided plan here at Ramsey, which is the baby steps. So here we focus on doing a couple of things really well, but doing them in order and focusing on one at a time, mm-hmm. so you can actually achieve it. So you're a person, it doesn't sound like you have any debt, right? So that jumps you automatically to what we would call baby step three, which is making sure you always have, in your case, I'd have 6 months of expenses. We say 3 to 6 months. That's just parked in a high yield savings account. It's not invested. High yield savings account, it's liquid if you need to get to it, but it's also set aside from your normal spending mm-hmm. money. And then from sure. there, you do baby step four, which is you're investing 15% of your gross.
11: Which you've already started that, John. Mm-hmm. So well done. So, yep.
13: Just make sure it's 15%.
11: Yep.
13: And then no more, no less at this point. And then if you wanted to, you're a young guy, you don't have children yet, so you can skip baby step five for now. But then baby step six is if you have a house, you're thinking about paying off the house, or if you haven't, you can start putting a down payment for a house, that sort of thing. And then after that, after you've paid off your house, then you can start investing more. But that's kind of our guided plan on how we think about moving through, building wealth and making progress with your money. So it sounds like you're doing a lot of those things. You just needed mm-hmm. like the tune up of it.
11: Yep. That's right.
12: Sure.
11: Yep. So
12: yeah, absolutely.
11: Yeah. And then you had the giving aspect to throw in there too. Yep. So, and I think that that'll be an Every Dollar. And I would tell you, John, that when you give out of this, I probably would recommend having two or three places you give to, because sometimes if it's one big donation, and yeah. especially if it's a smaller uh-huh. nonprofit or something, and you end up being the one propping them up for a while, because this is not money that's going to be continual throughout the rest of your life. You know what I mean? Like, just
13: that's
11: be wise about the giving. But yeah, I think you can do it all.
12: So you just said give to a couple different companies, and what was the reason for that?
11: I would, because if you give this, if you give 18, 20, 30,000 to one, that's a huge windfall on them. And if they expect any level of that going forward, you don't want to be the largest donation, right? So just something to think about, because it's just going to be a lot of money at once. So,
12: perfect.
11: Yep. So, John, absolutely. I think you can be giving, invest 15% of your income. You can go enjoy some of it. And I think you can afford that car if you want it. And then be thinking about real estate, too, and putting a big down payment on a home. I think at those buckets, it's a lot of buckets, but I think you can fill them over the next 12 months with all the work you've done. 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

0: 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All right, let's head to, is it Ia in Buffalo? Did I pronounce that correct?
1: It's Aya.
0: Hi, Aya, I'm sorry. Yes. Well, thank you for calling, Aya. How can we help?
1: So I have a question. I am about to run into about maybe $2 million, a lump sum. Wow. But I have bad money management. I give away my money. I spend my money. I am currently right now living in poverty. I am a nurse in my town, so I have had tons of money. I go and buy high-end cars. I've bought houses, sold houses, given houses away, diamonds.
0: Oh boy.
1: I cashed out my 401k about a couple years ago.
0: Oh, but Aya, what's going on?
1: I make really, really silly financial decisions. I've been Chapter 7 bankrupt 3 times.
0: Oh, so how old are you?
1: I'm trying to 44.
2: Okay, and you ready to break that cycle? You know it exists.
1: Yes.
2: I'm ready to break the cycle.
1: And I am extremely fearful. Like, when I get this money, do I, like, go and pay cash for another house? Like, do I finance the house? I just don't know what to do. And I don't want to fall into my old pattern.
0: Yeah,
1: like,
0: thinking
1: going out of town when people don't even know.
2: Do you know, have you identified the source of what that's coming from? Have you identified what causes you to, because it sounds like you're a bit of a rescuer. It sounds like you come to people's rescue it sounds like you're a bit of an enabler. Have you identified why that is?
1: Yes.
2: And where that comes from?
1: I've always been into, you know, shopping and things. My grandmother was very wealthy, so we shopped, we did well. My brother was murdered in 2013, and I started to pad my life emotionally with materialistic things, but I couldn't fill the void. So it just took me into overdrive. So, like, we talking about me waking up at 6 o'clock in the morning and catching a flight to Texas just to eat, just to come back home that night. Like, things that you couldn't even think of.
2: Have you figured out how to remedy that in a healthier way, or how to kind of heal through that?
1: Well, I have a grandson now, so I think I've healed it. I think I've not healed the homicide, but I've navigated through it. So now I'm not as ditchy to go and spend money. In addition to, I'm hurt now. So all of this great lifestyle went down the drain. I can't work right now because I'm hurt. But this is where this $2 million is going to come from.
2: How long are you unable to work? Like, what's the status of that?
1: So I've been out of work already for about 18 months.
2: Oh man.
0: And the $2 million, did you get hurt on the job and you're getting a settlement?
1: I did not get hurt on the job. I had a fall, but I am getting a settlement.
0: Okay.
1: For about almost $2 million.
0: Yeah.
1: So I need to refund my 401k. I need to buy another property. I need to buy a car. Like, I need things to do, but I also want to open up a business. I want to open up a home care business.
2: Okay. Let's pause. Because you're already starting to go back into that mindset, which is the moment I have money, I got to spend it on something. And that's not true. So I want to open up the conversation with a really basic principle that we teach here. And it's so basic that we teach it to kids, which is when you have money, there's three things you do with it. You give some, you save some, and you spend some. And you have to do all three. And you have to do them in the correct proportions. And if you can walk away with that little piece and filter everything through that, Aya, that's going to help you. because you've got to save some. And that's the part that's missing from your equation. Those three things. And then the second part, which I'll call it the second part, but it's probably the most important thing that needs to underpin all of this, which is you've got to decide, and I don't know what your relationship with debt has been, but you've got to decide, no matter what, I don't borrow money.
1: Mm-hmm. Okay.
0: At all.
2: Ever. I'm done.
0: Not for business, not for other people, not for cars. We don't borrow money. Say it. I don't borrow money.
1: I don't borrow money.
2: Ever.
0: Keep that. Keep that so close to your heart. Keep that so close to your heart, okay?
2: Yeah.
0: Because this $2 million can change. This will change your life. This will set you up for a life without financial stress that you've been in. You know what I mean? In these cycles. And so so we'll tell you kind of what we would do. But first, I would also say, so Jade's big point. Did you hear? Give, save, spend, no debt. I'm going to tell you, you need to find someone. I don't know if it's someone, a good friend, a family member, someone in your church, but someone who is good with money. Someone who has built some wealth slowly over time. And you look at them and they're the kind of person that you're like, I trust them. How they live their life and the way they view money, but they've done well. I want them in my life. And I'm not kidding. Before you make any big purchase, I want you to call that person before you do anything.
2: Did anybody come to mind? Did anyone come to mind when she said that?
1: Yes, two people.
2: Okay. Yes.
0: And they need to know everything. I'm serious. I hate the word accountability because it feels so like I'm going to tell you yes or no. I don't know.
2: It's like a friend.
0: But a true friend who could be your financial friend who's going to know all the numbers. That you need someone in your life that is with you in this. And not because you're not capable of doing it on your own. I think you can build that muscle and you can. But for anyone out there who's single and doing this stuff, and especially if you're coming into $2 million and you're so self-aware enough to know, like, I'm not great at this, have someone who's good to bounce ideas off of, okay? Mm-hmm. So those are important. Now, what are we going to do with this $2 million? Let's talk real quick. What is your car situation? You threw out about a car. What are you currently driving, and do you have debt on it?
1: I'm not driving anything at the moment. I can't drive. I have
2: You can't drive.
1: I have to have surgery, so I can't
0: drive. Oh, because of your health. Okay.
2: How soon do you think it'll be until a car becomes part of your life again? And driving becomes part of your life again?
1: Probably about 8 or 9 months. Maybe about 8 months.
0: Okay. So let's just hold off on that.
2: What about other debt? Do you have debt that needs to be paid off? Do you have any debt?
1: Absolutely. Yes,
2: Tell us all of it.
1: I have probably about a $25,000 Navy Federal credit card that I need to pay off. Okay. You know, just Capital One, Discover, but everything is high limit. $20,000, $10,000, $30,000. 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
2: Okay, so how many, if you had to calculate how much debt you have in credit cards, what's the total?
1: Right now, about $73,000.
2: Okay.
0: So we're going to cut those up tonight, Aiyah, okay? We're done with credit cards, okay? Because Aiyah is a person that doesn't borrow money. We don't go into debt, right?
1: Money.
0: That's right. So that means no credit cards. Cut them up.
1: Okay.
0: Get your debit card out. That's what you're going to spend money on. It's on your debit card. No more credit cards. They've been horrible to you. You see what it's done?
1: Horrible to me.
0: Yes.
1: Three bankruptcies later.
0: Not a blessing. Not a blessing. Okay.
2: So now, what about the 401k? Was it a 401k loan or did you just take the early withdrawal? Like, what did you do?
1: No, I did an early withdrawal. I ran into like a little health issue then, so I was able to cash it out. Not too many penalties. And I lived off of it for a little while.
2: Okay. So that's not debt.
1: I did go back to work. But

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3: From ABC News, I'm Brian Clark. The end of Spirit Airlines means frustration for many travelers like Paul Ahrens, who says that means there's no one available to help find misplaced bags.
4: Well, I know a lot of industries go through rough times and everything, but you know, to shut it down and not have anybody here to kind of wrap it up and close everything out is very frustrating.
3: Other airlines are offering cheaper fares for Spirit customers to get home as Transportation Secretary Sean Duffy downplayed the impacts of the Iran war, which has caused gas prices to surge.
5: In the end, this was a creditor issue. Again, they have the final say of whether they want to do a deal with the government.
3: He also criticized the Biden administration for blocking a proposed merger between JetBlue and Spirit in 2023. But high gas prices are having a measurable impact on American households, says ABC's Andrew Dimbert.
6: Bank of America telling ABC News roughly one in every 10 low-income households is spending more than 10% of their total monthly income just on gas. And just about everything could start to get more expensive here as well.
3: And President Trump says that he can't imagine Iran's latest proposal to end the war would be acceptable. He also put blame on members of Congress.
7: The Democrats in Congress that pushed this, and probably a couple of Republicans, they're hurting our negotiating ability, which is infinite right now, and they shouldn't be doing it.
3: One day after a federal circuit court blocked mifepristone, an abortion pill, from being sent by mail, the Supreme Court's being asked to weigh in, says ABC's Olivia Rubin.
8: Two manufacturers of the pill asking the nation's high court to restore access. The Supreme Court has been here before. Just 2 years ago, it unanimously rejected a similar challenge to the pill, though critically, it left the door open to similar challenges.
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9: Here's the official forecast for today. Sunny, 71. Tonight, clear down to 48. Sunny skies tomorrow as we head back to work. A high of 80 degrees. Monday night, mostly clear and 55. Tuesday and Tuesday night, windy gust up to 20 miles per hour. Otherwise, Tuesday is going to be mostly sunny with a high of 80. Tuesday night, a chance of overnight showers, 62 for a low. Wednesday, showers and afternoon thunderstorms and a high of 81. 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
3: It's the weekend, and one of America's most transformative laws might have just been transformed again. We start here. In a historic ruling, the Supreme Court limits the reach of the Voting Rights Act.
4: This is part of the effort of the court to move on from the burdens of the past, any consideration of race.
3: This could now set off a race to redraw congressional districts across the South while voters of color sound the alarm. Former FBI Director James Comey is indicted on criminal charges again.
5: This time we're talking about a post that Comey made on Instagram.
3: 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And after charging a suspect with attempted assassination, prosecutors declined to offer some basic information.
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3: What he allegedly wrote in a letter to family and friends. From ABC News, this is Start Here Weekend. I'm Brad Milkey. There's been a lot of talk this year about how states draw their congressional maps. Just this week, Florida Republicans passed a brand new map that will almost certainly send more Republicans to Congress this fall. That is what's known as a partisan gerrymander, specifically drawing your congressional districts to pack a bunch of people, in this case Democrats, into just a few areas, and then stick the remaining Democratic strongholds in areas where they will be overwhelmed by Republicans. The reason that has been the rage this year is, one, it's a midterm year. President Trump asked Republican legislatures to do so. But two, it's because the Supreme Court has said partisan gerrymanders are legal. Politicians are allowed to favor one political party over another. But the history of gerrymandering isn't just about Democrats and Republicans. Traditionally, it's been used to marginalize racial groups, to use those same techniques of packing and cracking to diminish the impact of black and brown voters. That is what the Voting Rights Act tried to address back in 1965.
7: 95 years have passed since the 15th Amendment gave all Negroes the right to vote. And the time for waiting is gone.
3: Traditionally, it's understood that states run their own elections, but here, the federal government was saying, enough with the poll taxes, enough with the rigged literacy tests that only seem to be given to black folks, and enough with these maps.
8: In 1982, Congress changed the Voting Rights Act. States with large black and Hispanic populations were required to create congressional districts in which most of the voters were minorities.
3: Because of this law, you not only had fewer congressional districts sidelining candidates of color, eventually you had more districts that were so-called majority-minority.
9: We just now began to scratch the surface. Before, we were trying to get to the surface.
3: Ethnic groups were seeing themselves represented much more often in Washington.
10: The Supreme Court has just released a major decision.
11: Now, the decision could reduce the influence of minority voters.
3: Well, this week, the U.S. Supreme Court ruled on a case out of Louisiana, a case about maps and voting and race. And in this ruling, they effectively changed half a century's worth of guidance. Let's start the show here with ABC senior Washington reporter Devin Dwyer. Devin, can you refresh our memory here? What was this case about?
4: Brad, this is a very complicated case that you'll remember was actually argued before the Supreme Court last year. It was argued twice. It was so complicated, the justices came back at it again. And it involves how the map in Louisiana was drawn after the 2020 census. And the issue at hand was really brought forward by a group of white voters. They said that a court-ordered redraw of Louisiana's original map, which added a second majority black district, which is held by Democrats, was unconstitutional, violated the 14th Amendment. The court had ordered the state, these white voters alleged, to use race to add a second district impermissibly under the Constitution.
12: Race-based redistricting is fundamentally contrary to our Constitution. It requires striking enough members of the majority race to sufficiently diminish their voting strength.
4: The map drawers said they were simply trying to comply with the Voting Rights Act, which says, you know, you have to give all voters an equal opportunity. But nevertheless, the white voters said this was wrong.
12: Embedded within these express targets are racial stereotypes that this court has long criticized. They assume, for example, that a black voter, simply because he is black, must think like other black voters, share the same interests, and prefer the same political candidates. And this stereotyping system has no logical endpoint.
4: So this was a case at its core that deals with the collision of the Constitution, which mandates equal protection for all of us, equal opportunity, and the Voting Rights Act's command that there be no discrimination in effect, in any voting practice, including how maps are drawn. And so what the Supreme Court did was they came down on the side of the white voters. And they said in Louisiana that second majority black district, which has been occupied by Democrats, that was ordered to be added by a lower court, is unconstitutional. It was a racial gerrymandering. You can't do that. And then, as you noted at the top, Brad, they much more significantly and broadly set out, really, in the words of the court, an updated test for how maps can be drawn to comply with the Voting Rights Act. And the bottom line is they really raised the bar to make it much harder now to challenge election maps all around the country if they dilute the influence of minority voters and sideline minority voters.
3: Yeah, help me understand this, because this is what makes this such a bombshell, right, is that it's not just about Louisiana. This is a new threshold for what the Voting Rights Act is supposed to do and what it's not supposed to do. So, I mean, what's going to happen now that couldn't have happened a couple days ago?
4: Well, listen, I mean, it hasn't changed that our laws and our court precedents and the Constitution prohibit racial discrimination in voting. So that is still the law of the land. You can't use race. You can't sideline minority voters. But this was a dispute about how the maps are drawn and if, in effect, minority voters are sidelined in the process. Justice Samuel Alito has said, now in order to bring a successful challenge, you've got to show, in his words, a strong inference that intentional discrimination occurred. So you don't have to prove intent. You don't have to prove that a state in drawing their map intended to discriminate, but you got to show that there's some inference it could happen. And that's a tough thing to prove. I mean, anybody who's followed court cases on anything, I mean, proving a person's intent is it's tough to do. And lawmakers who draw these maps to favor their political party, to maximize the advantage for Republicans, even if that comes at the expense of minority voters and their influence, that's okay, so long as there wasn't some inference that there was intentional racial discrimination.
3: Why, Devin? Because civil rights advocates are saying this is like a gutting of the Voting Rights Act. Why did they rule this way? What changed?
4: Well, for the conservative justices, Brad, this has long been a project to, you know, as you know, from covering affirmative action and other issues, that they have sought to, you know, stomp out any consideration of race in any context anywhere, regardless of a history of discrimination.
3: All right, we are up against a break right now, but when we come back, we'll dive into what some of the other justices had to say about this case and what happens next. It's after the break.
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3: Welcome back to Start Here Weekend from ABC News. I'm Brad Milkey. Before the break, we were talking with ABC's Devin Dwyer about this Supreme Court ruling on the Voting Rights Act. Devin, this essentially changed decades worth of guidance. You mentioned how conservative justices really wanted to raise the bar for how race gets challenged, basically, in these cases. What's the reason for that in terms of this ruling?
4: Justice Alito, writing for the court's majority, said that that applies in this case, that simply times have changed. One of the passages that's drawn the most outrage from minority voting groups is he says that discrimination that occurred some time ago across the South, as well as present-day disparities that are characterized as the ongoing effects of societal discrimination, he says aren't entitled to much weight. He says, you know, that's basically that's a thing of the past. So this is part of the effort of the court to move on from the burdens of the past, any consideration of race. But I should say, Brad, Justice Alito explicitly points out that it is still okay for a court to order a map to have a second majority-minority district. But just the bar for doing that is much higher.
3: Oh, I see. If you're going to bring that challenge. Where were the liberals on this?
4: They were despondent. The liberals in their writing and in the case of Justice Kagan, who read her dissent aloud from the bench, called this a grave moment for the court. She said it was walking away from the intent of Congress for over 60 years to prevent any discrimination in effect in a voting map that sidelines and dilutes the influence in effect. She kept pointing out nowhere in the law does it say that we need to consider whether lawmakers intended to sideline Black voters. She said it's all about the effect that these maps have.
3: Devin Dwyer, thank you so much.
4: Thanks, Brad.
3: Last year, you probably remember that former FBI Director James Comey was prosecuted by the federal government. The charge from the Trump administration and then U.S. Attorney Lindsey Halligan was that Comey had lied to Congress during testimony several years prior. Comey denied it and said this likely had more to do with the president's personal disgust towards Comey's investigations back in the day. To Democrats and some critical Republicans, this was like the worst-case scenario of what they worried a second Trump term could look like. A president not just publicly insulting his political enemies, but pushing his Justice Department to pursue criminal charges against them. These charges were eventually thrown out of court. The judge said that Lindsey Halligan had been improperly appointed. By now, the statute of limitations had run up, and people assumed this was over. Except for Comey.
14: I know that Donald Trump will probably come after me again, and my attitude's going to be the same. I'm innocent.
3: In an Instagram post, he predicted something like this would happen again.
14: I believe in an independent federal judiciary, the gift from our founders that protects us from a would-be tyrant.
3: Well, fast forward 5 months. The Justice Department announced that James Comey has been indicted again on completely different charges. Let's bring in our managing editor in Washington, ABC's Catherine Falders. Catherine, what exactly is Comey being accused of here?
5: So, Brad, this time we're talking about a post that Comey made on Instagram. You probably remember nearly a year ago, Comey was walking on the beach, he says, and took a picture. He took a picture of seashells that were assembled on the beach. And the seashells said four numbers, 8647. Now, what does that mean? 47, presumably referring to President Trump. 86 is this slang term that means to get rid of. So taken together, to get rid of President Trump. Now, after Comey posted that on Instagram, he said he did not assemble the seashells. He came upon it, took a picture, and put it on his account. After he did that, Trump and his allies said that he was threatening the president, that he was threatening violence against President Trump. And Trump said this on Fox News.
15: He knew exactly what that meant. A child knows what that meant. If you're the FBI director and you don't know what that meant assassination.
5: Comey then deleted that photo shortly after he posted it, and he issued a statement where he said he posted an earlier picture of some shells he saw on a beach walk. He said he assumed they were a political message. He didn't realize that some folks associated those numbers with violence. Comey said, quote, "It never occurred to me I oppose violence of any kind, so I took the post down."
16: He knowingly and willfully making a threat to take the life of and to inflict bodily harm upon the president of the United States.
5: The indictment centers on this post. Well, now, Brad, what a grand jury in North Carolina indicted was that Comey was threatening the life of President Trump and that he was knowingly and willfully doing that, despite Comey's comments and apology at the time.
3: Wait, so these charges are solely over that post, the seashells post? Because, I don't know, do they have a case, I guess, if they are saying that this was a threat of bodily harm to the president?
5: They have allegedly, they say, been investigating this for a year. Reporters at that press conference with Acting Attorney General Todd Blanche specifically asked, what evidence do you have? Is there more evidence that you have been able to obtain that would show that Comey meant this as a threat against the president?
16: And how do you prove intent in any case? You prove intent with witnesses, with documents?
5: I don't see this case really playing out unless, of course, there's some smoking gun, some piece of evidence, for example, that they've obtained that they're just not telling anybody about.
3: Yeah, is there other stuff like in the complaint or in the indictment itself?
5: Nothing. It's just a reference to the Instagram post. Now, the indictment is only 3 pages long. That's it.
3: Wait, so they say they investigated this. It sounds like they're saying they looked at this Instagram post many, many times.
5: That's exactly what they're saying in the papers. While I was listening to that press conference, reporters asked, well, wait a second, if, you know, this happened nearly a year ago, do you believe that Comey is still a threat to the president? And it does beg the question that if so, if they truly believe that, then why didn't they indict this sooner? Why didn't this happen nearly a year ago?
3: Right, if you were truly threatening the life of the president, right.
5: Exactly. Now, they deflected on that and wouldn't answer that.
3: Well, and Comey made his first appearance in court on Wednesday after turning himself in voluntarily. Comey was allowed to leave after a judge rejected the government's request to put restrictions on that release, but lawyers said they'll be filing a motion for dismissal for selective and vindictive prosecution. And Catherine, I guess that's the question. Is this purely political? Like, is this the president leaning on his new acting attorney general to resurrect something, anything against James Comey?
5: And that's the big question. And we talk a lot about these selective and vindictive prosecution motions to get the case thrown out. Comey responded to all of this saying that this is not how the Department of Justice should be operating.
17: This won't be the end of it. But nothing has changed with me. I'm still innocent. I'm still not afraid. And I still believe in the independent federal judiciary. So let's go.
5: It does seem clear about why they're doing this. Trump wants his Department of Justice to go after people he perceives to be his political enemies. Well, what does this mean? Does this mean that people who, for example, Brad, were at rallies protesting Trump with these numbers, for example, does that mean they're all under federal investigation? There have been this slogan also associated with Joe Biden. There's been some posts that have resurfaced of even some Trump allies that have said 8646, referring to Joe Biden. Now, largely at the time, that was interpreted as being referring to the impeachment of Biden. But still, those were those same numbers that were used. So what precedent are they setting here? How are they going to do this? Are they going to charge other people who have also posted similar messages, similar numbers as it relates to previous presidents?
16: While this case is unique and this indictment stands out because of the name of the defendant, his alleged conduct is the same kind of conduct that we will never tolerate.
5: And Brad, remember, Todd Blanche is the acting attorney general. He has not been nominated for the job yet. Trump has not officially nominated him to be the next attorney general. So one could argue that this is largely an audition. Blanche knows what Trump wants here. He knows who the president wants him to go after. And Blanche's view of the Justice Department is that it is not separate from the presidency. He was Trump's former personal attorney. That's how he views his role at the Department of Justice. So it's clearly an audition for him and something I'm sure President Trump is applauding behind the scenes.
3: Yeah, no plea here yet in this appearance. He is expected to enter a plea in an upcoming hearing in May in North Carolina. But again, the fact that it's in North Carolina, this is a totally different jurisdiction, totally different judge, and of course, totally different grand jury. Catherine Falders, thank you so much.
5: Thank you, Brad.
3: One of the more bizarre things about the chaos at the White House Correspondents' Dinner last Saturday was you had hundreds of world-class journalists together in a room desperately trying to figure out what had happened just feet away from them through a set of doors.
18: Just a dramatic end to the White House Correspondents' Dinner. Terrifying.
19: The entire ballroom, some 2,600 people, dove under their seats.
3: Because of the response from the Secret Service and law enforcement, that space was inaccessible.
20: Unclear what is happening. Most of the officials that were here have been rushed out.
3: And while the administration quickly released apparent surveillance footage of the alleged gunman running through security and then released photos of a suspect down on the ground, for all the reporters just feet away, we still don't have many crystal clear details about what happened on Saturday night. Well, on Monday, the suspect, Cole Allen, arrived for an initial court appearance in front of a judge. As that ended, federal officials, including Acting Attorney General Todd Blanche, FBI Director Kash Patel, and U.S. Attorney Jeanine Pirro gave their first real briefing since the night of the shooting.
16: Today, the Department of Justice filed three federal charges in United States District Court against Cole Thomas Allen.
3: To file charges, of course, you need to put your allegations in writing. Well, now those details are part of the public record. And when we come back, we will tell you what we've learned so far. That's after the break.
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3: Welcome back to Start Here Weekend from ABC News. I'm Brad Milkey. Before the break, we'll be talking about the suspect who was allegedly involved in that shooting incident at the White House Correspondents' Dinner last weekend. We're joined now by ABC's Alex Mallon, who covers the Justice Department. Alex, you were in court as the suspect made his initial appearance. What happened in there?
6: Yeah, so I mean, it was at the D.C. District Court, Brad, when Cole Allen made his first appearance since he was arrested on Saturday night, obviously, after having breached that barricade and taken down and arrested by law enforcement. So he walked into the court. He was in a blue jumpsuit, and he was very direct in the questions he was answering from the judge. His voice was booming, actually, throughout the room as he just said, you know, yes, Your Honor. He said his name, acknowledged the rights that he has. The judge detailed that he was charged with three felony counts of attempted assassination of the President of the United States, transporting firearms and ammunition over state lines with the intent to commit a felony, and discharge of a firearm during a crime of violence. And, you know, the gravity, obviously, of that moment, knowing that this is now the third alleged attempted assassination of President Trump in just, you know, 3 years, It is a very, you know, heavy moment to just sit through, obviously, as we now see a third defendant facing charges for this.
3: What have we learned, I guess, through either this press conference or through the complaint itself about, like, the timeline of the incident? How do prosecutors say this actually went down?
6: Yeah, so the complaint really starts the timeline on April 6th when they say that Allen made this reservation.
16: The defendant, Allen, made a hotel reservation at the Washington Hilton for April 24th through April 26th.
6: And they say that on April 21st, he began his travel from his home near Los Angeles to Chicago via train. They say he arrived in Chicago on April 23rd, and then after that, arrived in D.C.
16: On April 24th, he arrived in Washington, D.C. at approximately 1 o'clock in the afternoon and checked into the Washington Hilton.
6: They say he stayed overnight, and they don't really detail a lot about whether he was seen leaving the hotel in advance of, obviously, the dinner.
7: He is very much aware that the president and the first lady entered the ballroom at 8 p.m.
6: And they say approximately 8:40 p.m., Allen began approaching that security checkpoint on the terrace level of the hotel.
16: He ran through the magnetometer holding a long gun. As he did so, U.S. Secret Service personnel assigned to the checkpoint heard a loud gunshot.
6: They say that as he did this, Secret Service personnel heard a loud gunshot. They don't say, though, in this complaint, whether that gunshot was fired by Allen. There's a lot of kind of ambiguity.
3: Wait, sorry. They're not saying definitively that he fired the gun? He's being charged with discharging a firearm, but they're not actually saying he shot the weapon?
6: Yeah, this came up repeatedly, Brad, in this news conference.
21: So far, you think that Allen fired at least one shot? That doesn't say that in the affidavit yet.
6: And Acting Attorney General Todd Blanche said that he does believe that Allen's weapon was discharged.
16: But again, I want folks to understand, I'm the acting attorney general. I'm not on the ground doing the investigation. So I'm telling you what I've been told. And we'll, if that information changes, I'm sure that we'll let you know.
6: But he couldn't articulate whether the Secret Service personnel who was actually struck with a bullet was hit with a bullet that was fired from Allen or potentially another law enforcement personnel who was on scene.
21: Whose bullet hit the agent?
16: We want to get that right. So we're still looking at that. It appears, and I don't want to overstate because we are still looking at this, that there were five shots that law enforcement fired.
6: And importantly in this complaint, Brad, they note that Allen fell to the ground. They don't say that he was tackled, but that after the Secret Service agent began firing the approximately five shots, that he fell to the ground and then was taken into custody. So it's really unclear whether he was, in effect, taken down by law enforcement as he was sprinting towards the ballroom.
3: We talked a little bit about the writings that prosecutors said that Cole Allen wrote ahead of this dinner. According to the complaint, Allen refers to himself as like a friendly federal assassin. I don't know what that means, but what details are in there that could outline a potential motivation?
6: Yeah, this is, again, it still was what we heard. They still are in very much the early stages of really assigning a specific motivation. But Acting Attorney General Blanche pointed repeatedly to this letter.
16: The complaint lays out what I think is described as a manifesto, which is something that he allegedly sent to many folks, his family.
6: That appeared to be pre-scheduled to send right when he was headed downstairs from his hotel room towards the ballroom.
7: You know, you can look at it and read it, and it may seem kind of la-la-la, but at the end, make no mistake, he says, I am targeting the administration officials. They are my targets, and I'm prioritizing from the top down, the highest ranking from the lowest.
6: So that line presumably is where they get this directed at President Trump.
3: Oh, like because he's the highest ranking guy in the room.
6: Exactly. But in this letter, what's interesting is he doesn't actually name President Trump at any point directly. But he does express a list of grievances about the administration's policies. He refers to quote unquote pedophiles, unclear suggestions about children who have been victimized, and other grievances about this administration that appear to be at least tangentially related to the administration's handling of the Epstein files. But it really still seems, again, as we heard from officials, that they are in very much the process of investigating, you know, his background, his potential motivations. And we heard also from Blanche saying that they are investigating his ties to potential left-wing groups.
3: And we should note that Allen made another court appearance on Thursday where his attorneys agreed he would remain behind bars pending further proceedings. The judge did deny his attorney's request to take him off 24-hour lockdown at the D.C. jail he's being held at. He'll appear in court again on May 11th. Alex Mallon, who was there in the room during that shooting, who was at all these events this week. I know he'll be tracking all these legal proceedings as well. Thank you.
6: Thanks, Brad.
3: For all the tea parties and red coats of it all, there is nothing that fascinates Americans quite like the British monarchy. Well, this week, King Charles received an honor reserved only for our most important visiting dignitaries, an invitation to speak before a joint session of Congress.
8: Members of Congress, I have the high privilege and distinct honor of presenting to you His Majesty Charles III.
3: While Congress is rarely on the same page about anything, this seemed to evoke bipartisan excitement. And yet there were important themes to examine here. ABC's chief international correspondent James Longman traveled across the pond just for this. He's at our D.C. bureau right now. It's no Palace of Westminster, but it'll do. So, James, what were some of the takeaways from the king's speech here?
9: Well, look, there was a lot of Charles. So there was a lot of his sort of trademark humor. He said at one stage, he referenced 1776.
22: 250 years ago, or as we say in the United Kingdom, just the other day.
9: That got a big laugh. And, you know, there were a lot of literary references, which, again, this is a very kind of cultured man you're talking about.
22: This is a city which symbolizes a period in our shared history, or what Charles Dickens might have called a tale of two Georges.
9: But honestly, Brad, it was rather a lot more pointed than I had imagined. And maybe because I'm British, I can hear the pointedness underneath the British accent.
22: The challenges we face are too great for any one nation to bear alone.
9: For a king, this had quite a lot of quite serious points to make. It felt to me that he was taking the stage, yes, as a representative of the United Kingdom, but also as a world leader coming to America to lay out some home truths. He spoke very, very clearly about the importance of NATO, the alliance that Donald Trump has criticized. I'm reminded again of Donald Trump over the last few weeks. Right. We don't need them when talking about allies.
22: Working together and with our international partners, we can stem the beating of plowshares into swords.
9: He reminded the world that it was the United States that triggered Article 5 after 9/11. Mm. And remember, Donald Trump, again, denigrated Allied veterans, saying they didn't fight as hard.
3: Yeah, and in fact, we are up against our final break right now. But when we come back, we will have more on King Charles' speech before Congress. It's after the break.
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12: Welcome back to Start Here Weekend from ABC News. I'm Brad Milkey. Before the break, we'll be talking about the visit from the British King, King Charles, and his speech to Congress with ABC's James Longman, who traveled across the pond himself. James, you mentioned how he touched on topics that are pretty political in nature, like NATO. What are some of the other things that he wanted to make his point on?
23: He spoke about the importance of Ukraine, defending Ukraine from Russian aggression.
22: That same unyielding resolve is needed for the defense of Ukraine and her most courageous people.
23: There was one moment, actually, that got a big cheer when he spoke about the importance of checks and balances on the executive.
22: Executive power is subject to checks and balances.
23: I think many people who are watching American politics at the moment wonder whether or not lawmakers in Congress are indeed doing that, despite the fact that they clapped and cheered at that moment.
4: You said, James, who doesn't like to get himself inserted in politics. And yet you're right. I mean, this sounds, as much as everyone's clapping and laughing at his jokes, I mean, this sounds very substantive.
23: Absolutely. Look, the king didn't get on the plane from London and write this speech on the way here. This was a speech essentially written by the British government. He, for example, mentioned the Prime Minister, Keir Starmer, specifically, who the president has repeatedly denigrated.
22: As my Prime Minister said last month, ours is an indispensable partnership. We must not disregard everything that has sustained us for the last 80 years. Instead, we must build on it.
23: Keir Starmer, the British Prime Minister, is on the back foot in the UK at the moment. He is fighting for his political life. Once again, you and I have spoken about it because of the Epstein scandal that has engulfed the British government at the moment and his judgment has been called into question. He is a weak prime minister anyway. The only way that he has achieved any strength in the eyes of the British people is by opposing Donald Trump on Iran. As far as the British government is concerned, they wanted the message from the king to be one of opposition, to be one of standing firm. Mm-hmm. They wanted this to be pointed because they wanted it to feel as though it's a continuation of Keir Starmer's opposition to Donald Trump, because it's the only thing that's working for Keir Starmer politically at the moment in the United Kingdom.
22: America's words carry weight and meaning, as they have since independence. The actions of this great nation matter even more.
4: Some American lawmakers have called for the king to address the victims of sex offender Jeffrey Epstein, given the king's own brother, Andrew, and his friendship with the late disgraced financier. Andrew's denied any wrongdoing, but did the king reference that at all?
23: There was a very, very oblique reference to victims.
22: It is the very fact of our vibrant, diverse, and free societies that gives us our collective strength, including to support victims of some of the ills that so tragically exist in both our societies today.
23: And when asked, the palace did say, yes, that was intended very much to allude to the victims in that particular case. But he cannot make overt references to Epstein. He cannot say anything publicly at all about the case because there are two ongoing police investigations, one into his brother, Andrew, and one into Peter Mandelson, the former British ambassador. Neither of them have been charged with anything, but there are investigations ongoing. So he cannot afford to do that. I mean, the closest we came during this visit so far was that mention of victims in his speech, and Camilla at the British ambassadorial garden party met with the leaders of charities of women who've suffered domestic abuse. But that's as close as I think this royal couple have come.
4: James Longman, thanks for coming to DC. Thank you.
23: Thanks, Brad.
4: When you think of golf, you might not think of Saudi Arabia, but for the last several years, the Saudis have been at the center of the most dramatic schism in the sport. This beef is between the PGA Tour, that we've all heard of, and an upstart league called LIV Golf, L-I-V. LIV started a few years ago as a direct competitor. It poached the PGA's top players, paying them gobs of money.
14: The individual winner of each LIV event gets $4 million. The bottom line is there's infinitely more money available for these guys.
4: And here's the thing. It was funded directly by the Saudi state. Well, now, according to the Wall Street Journal, the Saudis are ready to pull the plug. Now, on one hand, this is a huge sports story. This was considered an existential crisis for the PGA. They simply haven't been able to compete in terms of cash. The only reason they haven't lost more players is because they banned rivals from playing in some of their signature events, and because some golfers, like Masters champion Rory McIlroy, said they would not take a paycheck from a country that abuses human rights.
15: Like, I hate it. Like, I hope it goes away, and I would fully expect that it does.
4: At one point, these two leagues tried to negotiate a merger. It didn't work. Well, now the PGA has won. Why did this happen? Well, that's where this stops just being a sports story. See, the reason the Saudis invested in a golf league is not necessarily because they love golf so much. It's because petrostates that have made their fortunes solely on oil are desperately trying to diversify. They know that one day, soon, that oil will dry up. And before that happens, they're trying to reposition themselves as tech incubators, cultural centers, and as tourism hubs. Well, sporting events make for great destinations. Saudi Arabia's public investment fund invested heavily in Formula One racing. They recruited Cristiano Ronaldo to join their soccer league. The WWE is holding events there. And it's not just the Saudis. From Qatar to Bahrain to the United Arab Emirates, there has been an arms race in the Middle East to invest public money in foreign sports. But now, these countries are getting nervous. Their consistent moneymaker, the oil industry, is under siege because of the war in Iran. These investments have become a sieve for cash. You know how much money you can waste on sports? And good luck with tourism. Anyone you know looking to fly into the Persian Gulf anytime soon? The Saudis giving up on LIV Golf would not just signify an errant shot. It would be a sign the entire strategy might need a mulligan. And as that Middle Eastern money dries up, there's a question of whether these golfers who jumped ship will even be welcomed back into the clubhouse. And one last thing. You ever get followed by a bee? Like, I'm not even scared of bees necessarily, but sometimes it does feel like a bee is hunting you. It's like a heat-seeking missile. Well, now imagine its leader had just sicked an entire swarm on you. That's what police thought was happening here.
5: Hey!
4: This is body cam footage from Longmeadow, Massachusetts, posted by Mass Live, when law enforcement were trying to serve an eviction notice. As is often the case in situations like this, things got heated, but while things are being sorted out, someone has also driven a trailer into the driveway. You can hear a commotion and someone shouting,
5: Hey, she's got a truck full of bees.
4: Apparently, a woman who was not living there had arrived to protest this eviction, hauling several beehives stacked on a trailer. You can see her tussling with a deputy, then tipping a hive over, setting a swarm loose. Our affiliate WCVB spoke to the Hampden County Sheriff's Office, which is still buzzing about all this.
17: And when the bees pulled up, there's no turning to page 50 to say, hey, this

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2: From ABC News, I'm Brian Clark. 17,000 workers are out of jobs and thousands of travelers were left stranded by the sudden end of Spirit Airlines. ABC's Morgan Norwood has the latest from Newark Airport.
3: Signage stripped from terminals and passengers left scrambling. Alvin Harper was trying to get from Newark to South Carolina to handle a family emergency. He was forced to rebook, paying hundreds out of pocket.
4: $900-something I spent so far. But I'm looking forward to getting my money back from Spirit, but when? How?
3: Many now face with those unexpected costs.
2: Transportation Secretary Sean Duffy says that other airlines are offering cheap fares to Spirit passengers to help them get home. He also downplayed the impact of the Iran war on Spirit's demise, but the increase in fuel costs is having a direct impact on almost all Americans. Gas prices are up to an average of $4.47 a gallon. It's over a dollar and a quarter higher than this time a year ago, says ABC's Andrew Dimbert.
5: Let's put that in perspective. The average car has about a 15-gallon tank, so filling up last year costs you about $47. Now, same car, same gas, about $66. And to fill up mid-size SUVs, trucks, and vans, the disparity even more costly. Drivers I spoke to say it's forcing them to rethink their commute and cut back elsewhere in their budget.
2: President Trump said the U.S. cutting back 5,000 troops from their positions in Germany is just the start.
6: We're going to cut way down, and we're cutting a lot further than 5,000.
2: That decision follows criticism over the Iran war by Germany's chancellor. President Trump said that he had received the latest peace proposal from Iran on Saturday, but later posted on social media that he could not imagine that the latest proposal would be acceptable in Brazil. An estimated 2 million people on Copacabana Beach to watch Shakira. 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
7: Here's the official forecast for today. Sunny, 71. Tonight, clear down to 48. Sunny skies tomorrow as we head back to work. A high of 80 degrees. Monday night, mostly clear and 55. Tuesday and Tuesday night, windy gust up to 20 miles per hour. Otherwise, Tuesday is going to be mostly sunny with a high of 80. Tuesday night, a chance of overnight showers, 62 for a low. Wednesday, showers and afternoon thunderstorms and a high of 81. I'm Craig Allen on Talk Radio 102.3.
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7: All right, welcome everybody. Big show today. Big show today. Pay close attention. I know this is going to be, it's going to be a fun class, if you will. It's going to be fun. It's not going to be one of like those math classes where you had drool coming out the side of your mouth, fall asleep on the table. No. We're going to talk about math. We're going to talk about money. We're going to talk about inflation. I know it sounds so exciting, doesn't it? Yeah, well, it should. Because a lot of the myths, the conventional wisdom that is shoved down people's throats and narratives that are pushed by Wall Street, by the financial press. Well, they've just been lying to you. This is going to shock a lot of people today. It really is. I talk about these things around the, let's say talk around the edges. I cover these things all the time, but I want to give you a real vivid picture. Okay. This is going to be like one of those times you're going to take a real good, hard look at your portfolio and what you're doing and what your advisor is doing. I appreciate it. I appreciate it when our clients, you know, thank us for the service that we have provided them over the years and to take a look at the performance and, oh, look at that. You beat the S&P by beat the S&P. The S&P is not our benchmark. It's not. I don't look at the S&P as a benchmark, especially right now. You take a look at the S&P and you look at the PE level of the S&P 500. You take a look at how concentrated it is into like one certain segment of the economy. I don't judge it that way. I take a look at what people can do with their money, the value of their money. Way more important than any S&P benchmark, NASDAQ QQQ benchmark, anything like that, is inflation. I'm going to throw a number out. Let's just say you have the, let's say you can get 4.5% in a, let's say you got, your bank is offering you a high yield savings account or CD. There's been some commercials running on TV where you've got this guy and he's sitting there in a chair and he's being interviewed and he's so happy because his money market is showing him why there's 4.3% and I know my money is working hard for me. I don't mean to be rude, but I'm here to deliver the truth. That gentleman, he's just an actor sitting in that chair talking about the wonders of his 4.3 account. He's got his hundreds of thousands of dollars in that. He's losing money. He is losing money in that account. This has been one of the more difficult things for me doing this, you know, for almost 26 years on air, 30 years in my business, trying to explain to people inflation, the value of money. Insurance is always something difficult to explain to people. There's a myriad of different things. This is one of them. Just because your account, you have 4.5%, right? 4.5%. Let's say you have $100,000 in that account. What did you earn over the course of the year? $4,500, right? $4,500 nominal yield. Now let's say you're in any sort of tax bracket. 35% combined federal state tax rate. You pay $1,575 in tax on that yield. Your net is $2,925, 2.9%. We just had the inflation number come out this past week, the PCE number. And it was bad. Again. But like I have explained before here on the program, that number is a fugazi. That number is not real. That's a government number. I'm gonna give you a conservative inflation number. Let's say actual inflation is 5%. And in my heart of hearts, it's much higher than that. You lost money. You lost 2%. Here you are. I got my savings account here and it's got 4.5%. And you got taxed on that money. Oh, at the end of the year, oh, look, and I have gotten more dollars than I had a year ago. But what does it matter if those dollars are worth less? People, inflation has been running, let's just say 5%. I'm going to use that number. And let's say the economy grows 2%. That's a 7% bar. If you're not seeing at least 7% with those numbers, okay, you're running to stand still. You're in the same place. There's something called the rule of 72. Okay. You take the number of 72 and you take that 7%, right? Divide 72 by 7. Your purchasing power, what you're able to buy with that dollar is cut in half every 10 years. That's what I'm fighting against. That's what I do for my clients. This is the reality of our terrain. I hate it. Quite frankly, I don't even like talking about it. It's one of the more difficult things that I have to explain to people here on the show, like I've said. But it is what it is. So, you know, I got to beat that. You have to beat that. And this is part of the scam. as far as this country is concerned. The IRS taxing you? Yeah, that's not fun. But the real tax, the real hit, is inflation. The government does what? It's taxing you. Oh, yeah, you're doing well there. It's a bloody illusion. Your actual purchasing power is going backward. You know, there's $7.6 trillion right now. $7.6 trillion. The billionaire investor, his tech investor, Ron Barron, he was interviewed about this past week. And I was like, he gets it. He understands. No kidding. $7.6 trillion sitting in money market funds. $7.6 trillion. That dollar amount is actually shrinking. Let's go back to the 1970s. Barron points this out. Treasuries back in the 1970s paid 7%. Inflation ran 11%. All those safe bonds out there lost half their real wealth in 8 years. You have to have your money working much, much harder for you. You need to get better yields than that. You have to. You have to. If not, like I said, you're going backwards. No, and I'm not saying you don't do stupid, you know, nonsensical crap that the crooks out there are saying, oh, guaranteed 15%, 18%. No, you have to look for companies that are on sale, companies that are high quality companies. And there's a lot of them now. The market has become very much concentrated into the tech sector. There's a lot of laggards out there that are paying nice dividends. Granted, have to have that tech portion in your portfolio. How can you not? You see the lousy GDP number this past week, 2%. Do you realize that 1.5% of that 2% GDP, the upside, tech. Through the old ladies, we are the world when it comes to tech at this point in time. That's just the reality. And yeah, you got to be careful. Yes, you have to protect your downside. There's going to be some losers moving forward, without a doubt. Later on today on the program, we're going to talk about, some of the job losses that are going to occur, what sectors are going to get hit more than others. But this is what you need to do, people. You can't slow walk your portfolio. Can't do it. You're flushing money down the toilet is what you're doing. We can go item by item and we can take a look how much more we're paying. I get phone calls from people. My health insurance just went up by 19%. Yeah, I know. I know. We all feel it. My car insurance went up. I can't believe what I'm paying for. I know. I know that's what's happening, people. Listen, I don't like it. Okay. I've been talking about this since, again, the turn of the century and the changes that have taken place here in this country. Bernanke with his 2% target, which should be a 0% target. We look to the Federal Reserve, all this talk this past week about what Jay Powell's doing and what's going to happen at the Fed meeting. What have they done? Except destroy. Well, participate. I can't blame it on them. You look to Washington, D.C. Destroy the value of our hard-earned money. My job is to do everything in my power, our power at Markowski Investments, to outrun this. I just explained to you, I just laid out to you how fast, how fast your portfolio needs to run to stay ahead. If you are not thinking in these terms, okay, what's the point? What's the point? You're going to lose less money? Don't do that. Okay? Don't work with lazy advisors that do not know the terrain, are unwilling to handle the terrain, that are, quite frankly, they should know better, but a lot of them don't. Oh, yeah, look, we had a great year. We're up 7%. Really? I basically went nowhere. You have to do better. That's where our personal CFO program comes into play. We've been providing this here, opening this up to everyone throughout the country. How many years have we been doing a person? I don't know, 15, 16 years, maybe. We help everyone out. Everyone out. We do not show anyone the door. Yes, it's a family office environment. Yes, you know, if you need legal, if you need accounting, we provide all of those services that would be provided to the super wealthy. You'd see at a lot of the advisory firms that will only handle people that have $10 million or more, if not more than that. Our model at Markowski Investments has always been different. We're here for everyone. Take advantage of what we have to offer. Take a look. See what we do. See what we have done over the past 30 years. The type of wealth that we've been able to create for our clients of all sizes. And again, I get it. You know, it's different. It's different. We like to build wealth. It's not just maintaining wealth for the super wealthy, but we take great pride in that. And the other thing is, like I said, I don't sugarcoat anything. This is what we are dealing with. Okay. This is what's happening in our economy. I'm not here to sing the Lego song that everything is awesome. I'm here to deliver the truth and deal with it. WatchdogOnWallStreet.com. 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Sign up for our personal CFO program. You can sign up for our podcast. Do that every single day. Newsletter, all sorts of great stuff. My columns going back over 30 years. 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We'll be back.
8: Something's shifting, and it's not subtle. We're watching a kind of new vigilantism play out, not against actions, but against ideas. In a republic, that should stop us cold, because a republic isn't built on majority power. It's built to restrain power, to protect minority voices from being steamrolled. Not because the minority is always right, but because the majority is not always wise. These days, disagreement isn't enough. Now it's silence, punish, remove. That's not debate. It's an attempt to silence liberty. Ben Franklin wrote, "Without freedom of thought, there can be no such thing as wisdom, and no such thing as public liberty without freedom of speech." You don't have to like what someone says. You don't have to listen. You don't have to agree. But if your answer is to silence them, you're not defending liberty. You're eroding it. 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
10: 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Since most chronic diseases have inflammation, our optimized curcumin seems to be a perfect addition to any nutritional program. It makes sense to me that preventing or reducing inflammation is a key component to our overall health. The Mayo Clinic found that curcumin can decrease swelling and inflammation, has antioxidant properties, and research suggests that curcumin can prevent cancer, or at least slow the spread of cancer, and in many instances make chemotherapy more effective. It protects our healthy cells even from radiation. 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

0: making Wall Street's liars, crooks, and cheats out behind the woodshed. 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
1: Big picture here as far as the economy is concerned. And again, we live in a day and age where most people get a lot of their news. I know a lot of people are tuning out the cable news programs. They're problematic in of themselves. They take one side or the other. But the reality is social media often does that too. Well, they will curate news that you'll want to hear. And they'll just highlight, there's a good point here, a good point there. And they won't go over the entire picture, which you need to have. You need to see everything to really understand what's taking place. You need to be able to scan the terrain. You know, it's funny. Some numbers came out on Thursday talking about, you know, personal income up 0.6%. That's great. Initial jobless claims are down. Look at that's great number. The overall picture was not good. GDP growth came in well lower than expected at 2% in the first quarter. And like I mentioned before, point and a half of that is it's just tech and AI and the expenditures that are taking place there. The overall economy as a whole, it's sputtering. It's sputtering. And again, I know the way we think about things in terms of our society is screwed up because everything's been politicized. Where everything has been politicized. Remember that line? There was a line that Sean Connery delivered in the movie Rising Sun. It was talking about the Japanese. He says, you know, rather than, fix the problem, rather than trying to fix the blame on someone. Because that's all we really seem to do is fix the blame. I don't do that. I don't. You know, I'm a old school conservative, Reagan conservative by nature, meaning that I'm basically a dodo bird or a unicorn for crying out loud. We're few and far between. But I'm going to stick with the truth rather than the BS that's being thrown at you all the time. And I'm going to continue to deliver it here. And I don't care who it offends, quite frankly. I don't care if it offends your MAGA sensibility or who you voted for. Take a look at what's going on. Take a look at the weak GDP growth. Take a look at the inflation numbers. And we haven't really even seen the full effects of these higher energy prices. Well, facts, these are facts, people. Americans feel worse off financially than at any point in 25 years. 55%. 55% said their financial situation is getting worse. That's up from 53% last year and 47% in 2024. And if I hear one person, and I'm gonna hear it. They go, oh, Biden. Who's next? Is Jimmy Carter too? Stop looking to fix blame. Fix the problem. 31%. Their biggest problem out there, cost of living. No kidding. Shocker right there. You've got the head of the International Energy Agency facing the biggest energy security threat in history. That's a reality. U.S. consumer sentiment falling to a record low. People changing the way that they are shopping and buying based upon what is going on. Record oil prices, gasoline prices through the roof. We've got something that's going on. It's called they're calling it a white-collar bloodbath and what's happening in the tech sector and other areas. These are the realities on the ground that Americans are facing. This is what we have to deal with. Watchdog on WallStreet.com. Watchdog on WallStreet.com is our site. Don't go anywhere. We'll be back.
0: Yeah. Chris Markowski is the watchdog on Wall Street.
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6: 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I'm your host, Rick Hughes. For the next 30 minutes, stick around. It won't be long. 30 minutes of motivation, some inspiration, some education, and we'll do it all without any type of manipulation because we're not going to con you. We're not going to solicit money. We're not going to try to sell you something. We're just going to give you information. Hopefully, that information will give you your choices, your options, help you understand how God's plan works in your life. Remember, you've got two ends, one to sit on and one to think with. And happiness in your life is going to depend on which one of those ends you use. So heads, you'll win, and tails, you're going to wind up losing. Okay? 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We've added about 40 stations recently, and so if you're hearing it for the first time, the FLOT line, F-L-O-T, stands for Forward Line of Troops. That's a military analogy that we use on this radio show to describe a main line of resistance you can put in your soul built on the Word of God. 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That's how wonderful God's problem-solving devices are. So thank you for listening. Thank you for sticking with me. I'm Rick Hughes. You can find me at rickhughesministries.org. That's Rick Hughes, H-U-G-H-E-S, rickhughesministries.org. And we are now approaching 1,080 radio shows. That's 1,080 Sundays that we've been on the air producing the Flatline Radio Show. So today, I would like to talk to you about something that's going to be very interesting, I promise you. I'd like to show you how you can have happiness even in the most difficult circumstances of your life. So to begin with, let's take a look at the verse in the New Testament book of Hebrews. It talks about how you can have this kind of happiness I'm talking about. In Hebrews 12:2, the writer of Hebrews wrote this, "Looking unto Jesus, the author and finisher of our faith, who for the joy that was set before him," there's your word for happiness, "who for the joy that was set before him endured the cross, despising the shame, and has sat down at the right hand of the throne of God." Now, this verse directs us not to set our focus on the circumstances in our life, but rather to focus or to consider what Jesus Christ endured. It stated that Jesus considered the cross to be a source of joy, not one of shame. The Greek word for that word joy is pronounced chara, C-H-A-R-A. You say, why are you telling me that? Because it was written in Greek, not English. Sometimes I run into people that say the King James Version of the Bible is the original version. No, the original versions, we've lost the original manuscripts. We have copies of the original manuscripts, but it was written in Greek, Hebrew, and Aramaic, the whole New Testament and the Old Testament. So this word kara is the original Greek word for our English word joy. And it comes from the root word kairo, C-H-A-I-R-O. And that means to be glad or to rejoice exceedingly. And so what this says is our Lord, who for the joy that was set before him, endured the cross, despising the shame. What we are to consider is this was an assigned task our Lord was well aware of. And to complete the task was to bring God great, great glory. Here is the principle I want you to learn from this. Please pay attention. Write it down. Here it is. The principle we learn from this verse is that the greatest happiness a Christian can experience is to execute and fulfill God's plan for his life. The greatest happiness you can ever experience is to execute and fulfill God's plan for your life. The fastest way for you to be unhappy is for you to focus on your circumstances And in our nation today, there are a lot of unhappy people. Oh, my gosh. A lot of miserable people. They might be angry or even hostile towards those who disagree with them over political issues. Maybe their unhappiness is due to their financial situation. I mean, with the current price of food and fuel, many people are frustrated and often blame the politicians for their circumstances. Here's another principle to remember. Don't ever forget this. Here it is. Unhappy people take their unhappiness with them wherever they go. The unhappy people in one state say they can be happy by moving to another state. And the unhappy child at school thinks he'll be happy going to a different school. To be honest, there are many things that can cause us to be unhappy. If we react to circumstances. I said if we react to circumstances. Anytime we're tempted to be depressed, anytime we're tempted to be angry, we can always choose to react or respond. Those two words are important. You can choose to react or respond. If we react, we kick in our emotions and put them in control. And once that happens, we begin the vicious spiral into self-pity. If we respond to some circumstances that was unfavorable, that we don't like, then we're free to use God's problem-solving devices and trust God with the details. That's why I'm urging you to learn the faith rest drill, which is problem-solving device number 3 in the flight line of your soul. And relax once you learn it, knowing that everything's in His hands. I want to show you a good example of the faith rest drill and how it works. This is an Old Testament example out of Exodus 14:13. Moses answered the people and said, "Do not be afraid. Stand firm, and you will see the deliverance the Lord will bring you today. The Egyptians you see today, you will never see again." Why did he say that? Well, in this particular circumstance, the Egyptian Pharaoh who had released the children of Israel from bondage due to the disciplining of the Lord had now changed his mind, and he was trying to kill them. And he was chasing them all the way to the Red Sea where he had them backed up against the water. And it looked like they were going to be doomed. But due to God's promise and God's provision, the children of Israel were able to pass through the Red Sea after what Moses told them, "Stand still, don't be afraid, watch what God's about to do." They went through the Red Sea on Exodus 14:22, you can read about it, on dry ground. But when the Pharaoh's army pursued them, they all drowned and were destroyed. Here's another principle for you to remember. The same God who delivered Moses can deliver you, regardless of your circumstances. If you will respond by claiming promises and not reacting by getting emotional or panicking. Listen to this scripture, Psalm 34:4. "I sought the Lord, and He answered me and delivered me from all my fears." Two things you see in that verse. You see prayer, and you see deliverance. I sought the Lord, and He answered me. So the psalmist went to the Lord in prayer, and God answered him and delivered him from his fears. In Psalm 56:11, "In God I have put my trust. I will not be afraid what man can do to me." In this verse, we see faith. I put my trust, that's faith, and confidence. I will not be afraid of what man can do to me. See it? So in the book of Luke, it is recorded that while Jesus was teaching before a group of individuals, a certain woman in that group spoke loudly above Jesus, and she made an outstanding, a weird statement. Here's what she said. She interrupted him, shouted above him, and said, "Blessed is the womb that bore you and the breast which nursed you." His response to her statement was this, yea, rather. What does yea, rather mean? It means that's not true. That's not true. And then he said this, our Lord said, "Blessed are those that hear the word of God and keep it." Hear the word of God and keep it. The key here is the word blessed. It's the Greek word makarios, which means happy or happiness, and it describes a state of inner joy and contentment independent of external circumstances. So she was saying, I bet your mama is really proud of you. I bet your mama is really happy. And the Lord Jesus Christ said, no, that's not it. Happiness is not related, does not depend on who you're related to. It doesn't depend on who your children are. I mean, there are some of you right now that have wonderful children that are making you miserable. They're stealing your joy from you because they don't believe what you believe. They're not following how you raised them. And so you're not happy about it. And it's not the way it goes. Happiness doesn't depend on what your children do. Happiness depends on what God has provided. Makarios, or happiness, says this: it's a state of inner joy and contentment that's independent of external circumstances. I'm going to say it again. Yea, rather, that's not true, lady. And here he's not being rude, but he said happiness belongs to those who hear the word of God and keep it. And that's the word happiness. Makarios, contentment, inner joy, independent of external circumstances. Thus, you and I can see that the true joy, the true happiness, does not depend on circumstances, but it depends on hearing and keeping the word of God. Two things: hear and keep. Hear and keep. I'm saying it again. Hear and keep the word of God. Now, listen, if you're unhappy today, and some of you are, you're miserable, you're mad, you're angry, it's your own fault. If you're angry, if you're miserable, if you're unhappy, it's your own fault. Since you are either not hearing God's word taught or you're not applying what you did hear taught. Because anger and bitterness are both terrible mental attitude sins. Maybe no one's ever told you that, but you're sinning when you get angry and you're sinning when you get bitter. They're both mental attitude sins. And bitterness is that resentful cynicism that results in antagonism and sometimes hostility toward the person you're mad at. And here's the principle. You cannot be happy and bitter at the same time. They don't work. You cannot be happy and bitter at the same time. So what about this word bitterness, Hebrews 12:15 again? Looking carefully lest anyone fall short of the grace of God, and lest any root of bitterness spring up and cause trouble, and by this many are defiled. Uh-oh, that word defiled is going to give us a problem. The word defiled is the Greek word miaino, M-I-A-I-N-O, miaino, which means to pollute or to contaminate. I've heard it described as the contents of what's in the bedpan at night. When the Jews didn't have indoor plumbing, they didn't have a commode and a toilet and a bathroom. So they had a bedpan at night, and they'd go to the front door and throw it in the street and holler, miaino, which means don't step in it. Look out. This type of sewage undoubtedly stinks, so obviously you would not want to step in it. Here's a warning from God through Paul's letter to Titus. Listen to this word, miaino, again. Listen. Titus 1:15. To the pure, all things are pure. But to those who are defiled, miaino, and unbelieving, nothing is pure. Even their mind and their conscience is miaino, is defiled. That's pretty bad when your thinking stinks that much. This should help you understand why folks want to avoid bitter people. Folks want to avoid angry people. If you're bitter and angry, you may find that you don't have very many friends unless you get friends that are angry about the same thing. And then they'll side up with you to get some confidence from you. But when the conscience is defiled or even polluted, then the thoughts of that individual stink. And you know, life is way too short to be around people that stink and people that have no happiness whatsoever in their life. In Psalm 94:19, the Bible says, when anxious thoughts multiply within me, your comfort delights my soul. Your comfort delights my soul. We all know that Satan, through the cosmic system, offers a false happiness, a pseudo-happiness. It's not real, but it's related to people and to circumstances. In one of my small booklets on happiness, and I will tell you we're writing a bigger book on happiness and hope to have it out by the end of the summer, but one of our small books on happiness says this. I quoted a statement supposedly made by none other than old Elvis Presley himself. And it appears that he said to this guy that was interviewing him, he asked Elvis, he said, when you get rich and famous, are you happy? You're famous, you got all the money, are you happy? And Elvis said, no, I'm lonely. I'm lonely. If you are lonely today, if you are bitter today because of some circumstances beyond your control, then you must understand that your source of happiness and your source of contentment is only going to come from your spiritual life, if in fact you have one. It's tragic if you're sitting around waiting on somebody or something to make you happy. In Elvis's case, I think he bought cars and gave them away. He did a lot of things. He's a very kind person. But he wanted to make other people happy, but he was unhappy himself. You know, the mature believer can have tranquility of soul as well as contentment of soul. The mature believer, the spiritually mature believer. Listen to what the Apostle Paul wrote to the Philippians. He wrote these words in Philippians 4, 11 through 13, where we're talking about contentment, and he said, "Not that I speak in regards to need, for I've learned that whatever state I'm in, whatever need I have, to be content. I know how to be abased, that means not have much, and I know how to abound, that means to have a lot. Everywhere and in all things I've learned both to be full and to be hungry, both to abound and to suffer need." And then the amazing statement that so many people like to claim, a great verse that many Christians acclaim, and "I can do all things through Christ who strengthens me." I see that tattooed on a lot of professional athletes' back or arms or painted on their face. "I can do all things through Christ who strengthens me." And that's simply the truth. If you're hearing and keeping the Word of God, you're going to be content and you don't need those things to make you happy. Happiness is related to hearing and keeping the Word of God, not people and not circumstances. Remember, that's what Jesus told the woman. Happiness belongs to those people who hear my Father's Word and who keep it. All right? That's the attitude of a mature believer. And it should also be our attitude as well. Notice he said, "I learned to be content." The word "learned," I learned. It didn't happen automatically. He had to learn how to be content. This statement reminds us that contentment is a learned attitude, and we get it from studying and applying God's Word to our circumstances. Now, this is the real key here. If you're not taking in the Word of God, you can't apply what you don't take in. So if you don't take it in, you don't have any answers. You don't have any solutions. And you're having to depend on someone else to make you happy. You're having to depend on people or circumstances to make you happy. But if you're taking in the Word of God under a great pastor, some pastor that knows the Bible and can teach it to you correctly, not some weirdo running up and down, jumping up and down like a peacock, but somebody that can stand up on that behind that pulpit and teach you the Word of God, then you can learn how to be happy. You can learn how to be content. And that is to use the faith rest drill, problem-solving device number 3, stay filled with the Holy Spirit, and to use happiness as a problem-solving device, to apply God's Word to every circumstance in your life. So Paul went on to say, what did he say? "I can do all things." It doesn't make any difference what it is. "I can do all things." And how can he do that? "Through Christ who strengthens me." Through Christ who strengthens me. What does that mean? It simply implies this, that having a personal relationship with the Lord Jesus Christ is the source of your strength when you endure adversity. Having a personal relationship with the Lord Jesus Christ is the source of your strength when you endure adversity in your life. A Christian has a personal relationship with Christ. He has believed in the Lord Jesus Christ. He's received him as his Savior. He's put his faith and trust in him, and he is a child of God as a result of that. So that is the personal relationship. It's not a religion. Christianity is not religion. It is a relationship. It's Christ living in you. Listen to the Bible, Galatians 2:20. "I have been crucified with Christ, but it's no longer I who live, but now Christ lives in me." You hear that? Christ lives in me. "And the life which I now live in the flesh, I live by the faith of the Son of God who loved me and gave himself for me." The key there is Christ lives in me. I want you to think about that for a minute, because I want to show you something. Something very interesting. The fantastic truth for church-age believers like you and I is that all three members of the Godhead indwell us. All three members of the Godhead indwell us. That's right. Listen to Ephesians 4:6. "One God and Father of all, who is above all and through all and in you all." There it is. God the Father is in you all. Did you know that God is in you? Yes. And what about John 14:23? Jesus answered and said unto him, if anyone loves me, he will keep my word, and my Father will love him, and we will come to him and make our home with him. So here's the Lord Jesus Christ telling you that he and God the Father will come to live inside of you. Some people call this Jesus living in your heart. I mean, that's kind of a weird way to say it, but because your heart is not, we're not talking about what pumps blood. We're talking about the mentality of your soul. Your soul has what? Your soul has mentality. Your soul has volition. Your soul has a consciousness and a self-consciousness. And if you're a Christian, you have a human spirit. You've been born again. You're no longer dead spiritually. And so God the Father and God the Son live in your human spirit. And his word, as you learn it and apply it in the mentality of your soul, gives you the source of happiness and strength and courage you need. Listen to Ephesians 1:13. In him, Jesus Christ, you also trusted after you heard the word of truth, the gospel of your salvation, in whom also, having believed, you were sealed with the Holy Spirit of promise. So now we have the Holy Spirit sealing you. So if you're a Christian, here's the answer. The Holy Spirit seals you until the day of redemption. No one's going to take you out of the hand of God. And not only that, but God the Father and God the Son live in you. All three members of the Godhead indwell you. God the Father, God the Son, and God the Holy Spirit all indwell you. So we have three known enemies, don't we? We've been told in the Bible the world, the flesh, and the devil are our enemies. The world, the flesh, and the devil. So many people say the devil made me do something. The devil's after me. Most of the time, that's not true. Most of the time, they can't get past their own flesh, or they can't get past the lure of the world. And they act as if Satan is, listen, Satan is not omnipresent like God the Father. God the Father can be in America and in South America at the same time. Satan cannot be but one place at one time. He's a created being. And I'm sure he's not wasting time chasing your fanny around, I promise you. What's going on is you can't pass the test because of your flesh. Your flesh, your sinful nature. It's a very strong lure in your life, and it keeps pulling you back into the same old habits and the same old patterns and the same old sin because you haven't learned how to confess your sin and deal with it, as 1 John 1:9 tells you to do, and to be filled with the Holy Spirit. Problem-solving device number one is rebound, R-E-B-O-U-N-D, rebound. That means when you bounce out, you bounce back, bounce out, bounce back. If you get out of fellowship with God, even though you may have a relationship with God, you can get back in fellowship when you name your sin or confess your sin, as 1 John 1:9 tells you. No Christian can go through the spiritual life without learning that, because we're all going to sin and fail. And so we have that our enemy, the flesh and the world, the lure of the world. The world's out there spinning around. We call it the zeitgeist, the spirit of the times. And this is what Satan uses. He's the god of this world. And then we have another enemy called the devil, a.k.a. Satan himself. So I would say that we are more than able to overcome all three of these adversities. I believe that. Why could I say that? Well, because Jesus overcame the world. Start with John 16:33. I told you these things so that in me you may have peace. In this world you will have trouble. But take heart. I have overcome the world. That's the words of Jesus Christ himself. If he lives in you, then you can overcome the world, the lure of the world. The world is always calling you. It's always telling you how to get rich quick. It's always telling you how to be happy by taking a vacation, by winning the lottery, by doing this or doing that. It's a mirage. It's a lie. It's not going to make you happy. Because unhappy people are going to take their unhappiness with them wherever they go. So Jesus said, I've overcome the world. I'm not captured by the thoughts of the world. And then we know this, that Jesus overcame the world. What about the Father? Well, we know that he defeated Satan. We're taught in the Bible that Satan was cast out of heaven and cast to the earth, and Satan is headed for the lake of fire. So if Jesus overcame the world and the Father overcame Satan, And who's going to overcome the flesh? Well, it's the Holy Spirit. The Bible says if you'll walk in the Spirit, you won't fulfill the lust of the flesh. The flesh wars against the Spirit, and the Spirit wars against the flesh, and these two are contrary one to the other. Book of Galatians. So now there's all three members of the Trinity living in you, and they've already defeated the world, the flesh, and the devil. That's your victory in Christ Jesus. That's what it means to be an overcomer. And so it's all available for you. You can be happy. You can have that kind of happiness I'm talking about. But not as long as you keep focusing on your circumstances. Not as long as you keep looking at your situation and thinking, oh, I can't be happy. I've got too many bills. I got too many problems. My wife cheated on me. My husband cheated on me. My kids don't do what I want them to do. And you're looking at all the circumstances. And you're saying, these things are all making me unhappy. What's making you unhappy is you're not learning the Word of God and applying the Word of God into your situation. If you would do that, that doesn't mean that these other things are going to go away with. But it means you'll be able to handle them. You'll be able to deal with it. And you will be able to glorify God to the maximum through the situation you're going through in your life. I can talk about unhappiness. It can be your health. It can be your finances. It can be your social status. It can be one of many things. It can be, I could give some ridiculous illustrations, but it doesn't take much to make some people unhappy. You don't have to live that way. You don't have to let the world, the flesh, and the devil control your imagination, your thoughts, and your dreams. You'll stay filled with the Holy Spirit by using Rebound. If you'll take in the Word of God on a consistent basis as you study under a good qualified pastor teacher, then you can grow and become a spiritually mature individual and bring God great, great glory. And that's what he's looking for, those people that can glorify him. So, did you learn how to be happy? I hope so. Happiness belongs to those people who hear my Father's word and who keep it. That's the Lord Jesus Christ himself. And it's free. It doesn't cost anything. You don't have to buy it. You don't have to take a trip. You just have to learn how to be content, how to handle circumstances in your life, and how to let the Lord be in charge. Stand still, Moses said. Wait. Watch what God's about to do. Okay? All right. Thank you for listening today. I hope you'll come back next week, same time, same channel, same place. Until then, this is your host, Rick Hughes, saying thank you for listening to The Floodline.
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1: Has been ripped from underneath of me, and it's just another wrinkle, you could say, in today's economy with everything else.
2: Everything else includes higher gas prices. The national average now $4.44 a gallon. That's up $1.28 from this time a year ago. And that's having an impact on President Trump's approval rating. Two-thirds of respondents to a new ABC News Washington Post Ipsos poll say the country's headed in the wrong direction. ABC Selena Wang has more.
3: About three-quarters of Americans disapprove of how Trump is handling the cost of living. Roughly two-thirds disapprove on the economy, the issue that Trump campaigned on. And a majority say using military force against Iran was a mistake.
2: And the president posted on social media that he cannot see himself accepting Iran's latest proposal to end the war after telling reporters on Air Force One.
4: The Democrats in Congress that pushed this, and probably a couple of Republicans, they're hurting our negotiating ability, which is infinite right now, and they shouldn't be doing it.
2: Referring to the authorization for military force, the law requiring the president to get congressional approval after 60 days, the president Friday notified Congress that the conflict had terminated because of the ceasefire. Two U.S. service members missing in southwestern Morocco, U.S. Africa Command says they were participating in the annual African Lion military exercise, along with troops from several other nations, a search and rescue operations ongoing. You're listening to ABC News.
5: Here's the official forecast for today. Sunny, 71. Tonight, clear, down to 48. Sunny skies tomorrow as we head back to work, a high of 80 degrees. Monday night, mostly clear and 55. Tuesday and Tuesday night, windy gust up to 20 miles per hour. Otherwise, Tuesday is going to be mostly sunny with a high of 80. Tuesday night, a chance of overnight showers, 62 for a low. Wednesday, showers and afternoon thunderstorms at a high of 81. I'm Craig Allen on Talk Radio 102.3.
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5: 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So glad to be back in the studio with you guys. I've missed the last few weeks and I am pumped. Hey guys, welcome to the show. Again, Plan Today on Tomorrow. So glad to be with you guys today. We're going to have a lot of fun on today's show because we're going to talk about things that are impacting every single one of you out there, especially if you're a pre-retiree or a retiree. If you're headed into retirement or you're 10, 5 years out, someone that's already in retirement, I really like for you to pay attention to today's show because we're going to hit a few key things today, gentlemen. The biggest retirement illusion, which we talk about this a lot, why income and not assets mean everything, that tax time bomb, we always talk about taxes, and why healthcare could actually derail your retirement. In here with me today is Tim McDermott, Bobby Futch. What's going on, gentlemen?
6: Morning.
7: Having a great day.
6: Yep. I like the new studio. It looks good.
5: Tim's like having a great day.
7: I am.
6: Excited to get started.
5: Hey, guys, I have to first of all say thank you for stepping in. I've been out shooting TV and stuff the last few weeks. You guys have jumped in here. Even had Rhonda in here with you guys on one show.
6: Had a guest appearance.
7: We did.
6: Yeah. And that's the cool thing about this studio now. We got a little more space, so that may happen more often.
5: That's right. That's something we started working on just yesterday. Who did we want to get in here for our radio show? If you're out there listening or watching today on YouTube or Facebook, if you're interested on coming into our show, have something of value to add to our listeners, we would be open to talking to you, having you in on the show, and talking about what you do. I know we've already got a great lineup. Guys, let's just jump right in here. And I want to talk about this retirement illusion, Tim, because I think most people headed into retirement, let's say they're 63, 64, 65 years old, and they've got this beautiful portfolio, and they've got this nice big number on a piece of paper with their current broker or their 401k or their 457, whatever the case may be. You know, that's not an actual plan. I mean, that's a vehicle. It served them well. Mm-hmm. But let's talk about this retirement illusion. What am I referring to when I say that?
7: Yeah, so having a portfolio of value, right, doesn't really equal plan or income or, you know, taking care of things in retirement, right? It's a number.
5: Sure.
7: And here's the thing. I don't want to discount the number, right? The number is great.
5: No, we need the number.
7: We need the number. We want to set goals for ourselves, right, throughout our working career to say if I can get to this number, if I can get here. Just know that that number has to have something behind it to mean something, right? Have a goal in place. Go after that goal. But make sure that you have a plan to take that number and turn it into an income plan, turn it into a plan to take care of taxes, to do it efficiently throughout retirement, right?
5: It's almost like building a house, right, Bobby?
6: Yeah, I think of it, you know, like building a house, you know, that's the foundation of
5: the
6: house.
5: The portfolio is your foundation.
6: Yeah, or I also like to think of it as like a tool, right? You have to use the appropriate tool with whatever you're trying to do. This television on the wall behind us in our new studio, we didn't use a saw to hang that, right?
7: I hope not.
6: Tristan didn't hang it, so I'm sure
5: it wasn't. That would not have been the right tool.
6: It would have been the right tool, right? And so when you're accumulating value for retirement, a 401k, an IRA is the right tool.
7: Sure.
6: But as you move into retirement, that's not the tool to provide income.
7: Sure.
6: You need to switch the tool, pull another tool out of your toolbox.
5: So, Bobby, is it true that the stat I read this morning, 50% or more of pre-retirees fear of running out of money more than death?
6: Yeah, isn't that crazy? The number one fear in America used to be dying.
5: Yeah. It's that was years ago.
6: It's not anymore. People are more afraid of running out of money than they are dying. And I guess it makes sense, right? You know, you run out of money in your 80s and 90s, that's a bad spot to be in, but pass away, you don't really need money anymore.
5: So that's a fear, Tim. Why does that fear exist?
7: I think it's a fair fear.
5: Say that five times.
7: Yeah. No, but I think it's fair because we're seeing more and more and more volatility. In fact, I just read a study not too long ago that said we're on track in the 2020s, so 2020 till right now, to see more 1% moves in a day than we've seen in at 8 decades.
5: Wow.
7: So we're seeing more volatility in our market. We're seeing more ups and downs. We're having, especially right now, we're sitting on a lot of international tension, a lot of things that are going on overseas. People don't want to ride this roller coaster when they get into retirement. And if you look at it mathematically, that makes sense as well.
5: Sure.
7: While you're working, while you're contributing to your plan, it actually is a favor to you to go through some of these dips, believe it or not, right? Because you're adding to it the entire time. You're buying it at discounted rates at points, and it works out in your favor. But the opposite is true when you get into retirement and you start pulling money out of those plans. Now it works against you.
6: People are living longer too, right?
5: That's so, the biggest. So the roller coaster number two fear now is what?
6: Getting sick.
5: Yeah.
6: And so that roller coaster is a lot longer now, and so you've got more of a chance to really hit some of those dips.
5: So, Bobby, people have been in this phase of accumulating money, right? Mm-hmm. Accumulate. That's a great thing. Let's grow your account as large as we can before you actually retire. But give our audience a little bit of a definition or a difference between accumulation and distribution, because that's a big difference.
6: Yeah, and that's an important distinction if you're an investor. The accumulation is just what it sounds, right? You're adding money to it on a regular basis. So your contributions and market lift is really doing the heavy work there in your accumulation phase.
7: Right.
6: And then as you go into retirement, the paychecks stop. You know, you're not working anymore. So now you need to move into the distribution phase. And there are things that go into that that the accumulation phase has that, you know, you don't want the dips when you're distributing. You know, that's what Tim mentioned a little bit earlier.
7: That's right.
6: You know, a lot of people, the old 4% rule, you know, was the distribution rule. I don't think it works anymore. So you've got to be able to set your assets up to provide a steady, reliable income.
7: We just had a client come in, and they had an advisor for the last 20, 25 years they had been with.
5: Wow.
7: And they've been using this 4% rule, right? Mm-hmm. Is it working? Sort of. I mean, they're staying afloat. They're not eating away a terrible amount of what their principal is. But they're nervous that they're not going to have enough left over to leave to their kids and grandkids.
5: Okay.
7: which they're in an interesting situation because they need to leave something behind to
5: right.
7: their grandkids. Yeah. The some special needs cases going on there, some things that they want to try and help take care of. And we're in a good market. We've been in a great, you know, 5, sure. 10, 15 sure. years, really, and they're just barely staying afloat. Imagine when we see a larger recession, like another 2008 come through.
5: Can I stick with the 4% rule here for a few minutes? Sure. How does that keep up with inflation?
7: Yeah.
5: I mean, seriously, guys, how does that keep up with inflation? You're pulling money out, yet inflation's 3-4% every single year, Bobby. How does the 4% rule actually keep up?
6: Yeah, you've got to hope that your assets are growing
7: at the same rate.
6: At the same rate, plus that 4%, yeah. right? And in order to get that reliably, you have to get, you know, more risky than I would suggest a retiree be over time. And the big thing is, yeah, you can keep up with that for a reasonable amount of time until we have a new market correction.
7: That's right.
6: And what a lot of people don't realize is that 4% rule is based on the market value as it moves up and down.
5: Sure.
6: So if you are looking to have reliable income, you know, there are certain bills that are always going to be there that need to be paid.
7: That's right.
6: And if you have a 15-20% correction in your account, your income's going down by that much.
5: Absolutely.
6: You just take 4% of a lower number.
5: That's right.
6: And now you have less money to spend. And you can end up in a tight spot.
5: So, Tim, don't you guys see that all the time? We got a few minutes left here on this first segment.
7: Sure.
5: People are coming in with a large 401k account. I'm just going to pull money out of this 401k account, and then the market corrects.
7: Sure.
5: You have a term for that.
7: Yeah. They're
5: pulling money out of a declining asset.
7: Yeah. If you're referring to the sequence of returns
5: sure.
7: risk, right, we're talking about pulling money out of an account. And really what sequence of returns says is – you can take those same returns, so take a 10-year period where a loss happens at the beginning or at the end of that same 10-year
5: right.
7: period. When it happens at the beginning, the end number is tremendously different, and it shows that you can't afford to take those losses right out of the gate in retirement. It has a tremendous effect on the actual portfolio value, and by using the 4% rule, you end up pulling a lesser amount out in retirement because you can't afford to keep up.
5: So that would shatter the 4% rule.
7: Yeah, absolutely.
6: Absolutely. And sequence of return risk has always been a concern
7: sure.
6: you know, in our careers. I'm more concerned about it now because we've had such a great run in the market.
7: Agreed.
5: Sure.
6: It's coming. Is it tomorrow? Is it next year?
5: We don't know, do we?
6: From now? We don't know. That's
5: we don't
6: issue.
5: Know. I think stepping into retirement, gentlemen, correct me if you think I'm wrong here. I think it's like getting a new job. Like you don't get a new job without knowing what your pay is going to be. You're excited about the new job. You're excited about going to retirement. But you need to know what the paycheck is because guess what? Your paychecks are stopping, but the bills are not.
6: Mm-hmm.
5: And we want to have fun in those go-go years, right?
7: Sure.
5: So one of the things we like to offer you guys is a copy of my book, Plan Today, Own Tomorrow. A couple of different ways you can get this book. 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When we come back, we're going to talk about something we talk about every single week. And it's one of the biggest mistakes people make in retirement planning, and that is tax planning. We'll be right back.
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5: 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Again, we'd love to offer you a copy of my book, Plan the Day on Tomorrow. 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So we jumped into this talking about these biggest fears. We talked a lot about income planning, gentlemen, which is great. But let's go here for just a few minutes. I had to start my clock there. Sorry, guys. Taxes. I want to start with this. Wall Street Journal, gentlemen. April 16th, the day after tax day. Americans get bigger refunds this year. The latest tax laws offer four new major deductions, but taxpayers may not notice an obvious windfall this following season. What are they talking about, Bobby?
6: Yeah, I think what you've got to realize is just because you get a refund doesn't necessarily mean that it's going to be money in your pocket. Right. It's kind of a give and take situation where, you know, we've got these great deductions we get through the One Big Beautiful Bill Act.
7: Sure.
6: But if you're having greater income, you're going to end up paying more taxes.
7: That's right.
6: Right. So it may not just be money in your pocket, even though you're paying less on paper.
5: So, Tim, the thing about taxes, we've paid taxes all of our life. You know, and nobody likes to pay taxes. I remember doing a presentation up in Knoxville, and I started it off with, who in here likes to pay taxes? One lady raised her hand. Now, but okay, we got to have a conversation. She goes, look, if I'm paying taxes, I'm making money.
7: That's right.
5: I was like, amen to you. But wouldn't you like to pay less in taxes? Yeah. So I think we're at an opportunity right now. And I think, Tim, people need to understand the difference between following their taxes and actual tax planning. Give us a breakdown on that.
7: Yeah, so you go out and see your CPA every year, I'm sure, and he's going to ask for all your receipts and all your deductions and all your W-2s and your 1099s, all this information. And he's going to look back over the last year to say, okay, here's what's happened. Here's a couple things we can do to kind of save a little bit here, right? And so he's looking backwards, right? Tax planning, true tax planning would be proactive, and proactive is always looking forwards. What can we do right now to help ourselves over the next several years?
5: Right.
7: Right. Yeah. You know, CPAs are doing their job. Good CPAs
5: and they do a great
7: are doing
5: job.
7: Their job.
5: And they're, we're not CPAs.
7: But they look backwards.
5: Right.
7: Usually, right? We look forwards. In fact, we have several different programs and tools that we use to project out over the next 10, 15, 20 years to say, this is what our tax picture could be looking like. What can we do right now to kind of prevent that, you know, mixed with some understanding of what we think may happen, you know, down the road with taxes, with our government, with legislation. All these things are going to make a difference. I'm not perfect. I don't have a crystal ball. Gary still doesn't work. And so all we can do is kind of give a educated guess to understand what we think is going to happen down the
5: sure,
7: road.
5: And plan sure.
6: Forward accordingly. I always like to think of it like this, and I've got a lot of accountant friends, so I'm not slinging mud at accountants. But most of them want you to pay as little tax as you can right now.
7: Right now.
6: And when you go pay them to file your income taxes, you know, that sounds like the right idea.
5: Right, sure.
6: You know, my good accountant saved me on paying income taxes. Great. When we do our tax planning, this is going to sound really weird, but a lot of the times we're going to try to convince you to pay more in taxes now.
5: But why?
6: Because if you pay them now, you're going to have to pay those taxes at some point.
7: Yep.
6: If you pay them now when they're cheap, you may not have to pay them later. And you're going to have a compounding issue on your retirement account.
5: But why are they cheap?
7: Yeah, that 401k that you were talking about earlier, right? Mm-hmm. All that is usually taxable money.
6: Mm-hmm.
7: And Uncle Sam, you made a deal with Uncle Sam, right? Pay me now or pay me later. And you offered to pay him later. Well, at some point later comes, and if you don't do it proactively, you're going to be forced to do it at RMD age, required minimum distributions. That's age 73 right now. And if you haven't started pulling money out of there, he's going to force you to do so or penalize you for not doing so.
5: And that could be a big tax issue.
7: Big tax issue.
5: But truth or myth, Bobby, my taxes are going to be lower in retirement.
6: Yeah, a lot of people, and when 401ks were put in place way back when, tax rates were a lot higher.
5: Sure.
6: And so it made sense to go ahead and say, I'll pay you later when I get into retirement, my income's less.
7: So I think that's true right now. Taxes are cheaper when you're in retirement right now.
5: Sure.
7: Which is why we're being so proactive to say, get Uncle Sam out of your pocket, take that money from your IRA or 401k, the pre-tax account, pay the taxes, get them out of your pocket, and put it into a tax-free growth account.
5: And we say this a lot, pay taxes on a known number.
6: Yes.
5: We know that the tax brackets we're in right now, the tax rates we have right now are locked in through 2028. We know they said they're going to be forever. We know that may not happen with a new administration, but we got 26, 27, 28, correct, Bobby? Where we could take advantage.
6: That's right.
5: We're not doing anything illegal here. We're basically taking advantage of the system and what the tax planning is offering you right now. Is that correct?
6: Yeah, I like to think of it. Tim's a blue jeans guy, right? I don't know if you have a brand of blue jean you like, but hang with me.
7: Comfortable.
6: You're going to buy jeans at some point in the future. So if you go walk into the store and your blue jeans are on sale, go ahead and buy them because you know you're going to need them. It works the same way. You're going to pay those taxes at some point. And with the One Big Beautiful Bill Act, we know what you're going to pay through 2028. We don't know what we're going to pay 10, 15, 20 years in the future. You don't know what your accounts are going to grow to at that point.
5: Sure.
6: And you're going to owe tax on all that growth on a pre-tax account too.
5: But Tim, am I true in saying that this could affect your Social Security income and it could affect your Medicare premiums as well?
7: Yeah, one tax always begets another, right?
5: Okay.
7: And so as you move up in these tax brackets, there's other things that you have to worry about than just the tax bracket itself. What about Irma? Irma's the Medicare penalties that you'll pay for making too much money in retirement.
5: Sure.
7: To your point on Social Security, if you make over XYZ amount, your Social Security becomes taxable, then it becomes more taxable. And so there's multiple things that you can do by getting Uncle Sam out of your pocket now that will save you on taxes, penalties, other things down the road, and all of those have to be taken into account.
6: It's not uncommon for us to do this planning for somebody, Gary, and if we can get started early enough, we can get them to the point where they can have hundreds of thousands of dollars in converted retirement assets that they can pull tax-free, and all that, and that income doesn't show up on your tax return, so maybe your Social Security isn't taxable. Maybe you're paying the cheapest rate on Medicare.
7: That's right.
6: And so you can still be wealthy or rich and have a very low income tax bracket because you've already paid off Uncle Sam.
5: And I think about the client you referred to, Tim, in our first segment about needing to leave money behind. How awesome is it to leave tax-free money behind versus taxable? That's a big deal.
7: Major deal. Because not only do your kids inherit tax-free dollars, but they can put them into inherited Roth IRAs for the next 10 years, and it can grow tax-free for them at the same time.
5: That's right. And then they can just pull it all out before the 10 years is up, right?
6: That's right.
5: That's crazy. Bobby, what about national debt? We're going up by $5 million per minute, and we still talk to a lot of people that think our taxes are not going to go up.
6: Yeah,
5: $5 million a minute.
6: It's a crazy amount that we owe in this country. You know, I think we crossed over $39 trillion not too long ago.
5: Trillion with a T.
6: With a T. Yep. You know, that's an absurd number. You know, that's a lot of zeros, and we're adding to it. And so even if we decided we were going to balance the budget as a country and not add to that debt, we still got to find $39 trillion somewhere to pay off what we've already borrowed.
5: Right.
6: And the United States government has one source of income. That's taxes.
5: Right.
6: It's not all personal income taxes. I get that. But that's most of it, right? And so if we eventually got to pay off this $39 trillion, we can't stay in the third lowest tax bracket
5: there's no way
6: ever had. It's very unlikely to happen.
5: Right. Yeah, and Tim, for about 90 seconds here, let's talk about the One Big Beautiful Bill and people 65 and above. They're getting an extra $6,000 deduction right now. They should take advantage of that.
7: Yeah, it's a temporary deduction, so take advantage of it while you can. That's going to end by 2028, meaning that it will go away unless something's done to extend it. But it's an additional $6,000 per person over the age of 65. So if you're a married couple over the age of 65, you're getting an additional $12,000 deduction for the next 3 years. This is something that you can use, something that you can use to help pay for Roth conversions, something that you can help use to get Uncle Sam out of your pocket and put yourself in a tax-free position.
6: Yeah, I'm going to suggest people don't just pocket that extra 12 grand.
5: Right. Use it.
6: Use it.
5: Take advantage of it.
6: Get a deduction so you can actually use that to pay, to your point, Uncle Sam, Roth conversions. In a meaningful way.
5: Yeah.
6: You know, the math, depending on your income tax bracket and all, it's tens of thousands of dollars that you can convert and let Uncle Sam pay that bill for you.
5: And Bobby, how many people have you talked to this year that have no clue that they're getting that?
6: Quite a bit. There's a handful of people that know, but what they don't know is how to use it appropriately. They're
5: right.
6: Just like, yeah, I get some extra money back.
7: That's right.
6: Well, you can, but let's talk about a better way to use it.
5: Yeah. I'm going to end this segment with this phrase right here, gentlemen. It's not about what you make. It's actually what you get to keep. Mm-hmm. And that's really the big phrase when it comes to taxes. And this guy, Uncle Sam, he's going to get his. He's going to get his one way or the other. So why not plan now? So when you're in tomorrow's phase, when you're in that retirement phase, you got a lot of tax-free money you can use if you need it. Or you can leave it behind, like we just talked about. I think taxes are one of the biggest pitfalls in retirement. As a matter of fact, in my book here, Plan Today on Tomorrow, I got a whole chapter called Taxes, Taxes, Taxes. 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Talking about pitfalls, we're going to jump into our next segment talking about a pitfall that I think you all should be aware of. That's called healthcare. Stay tuned. We'll be right back.
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11: 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In 2008, the Dow Jones closed more than 50% down from its previous high due to the financial subprime crisis and eventually recovered. The dot-com bubble of 2000 erased nearly 80% of value from the NASDAQ, or close to $5 trillion, and it eventually recovered. Other negative market events include the Black Monday losses of 1987, the complete market crash of 1929, and the flash crash of 2010, and those markets eventually recovered. 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
5: 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Guys, something I noticed last weekend, we had a lot of people requesting the book, you know, from PlanTodayOffer.com or texting the numbers that we give out. I think that's so neat. If you're one of those folks, you've reached out, you've got a copy of the book, give us a call. Come in and see Tim and Bobby Brogan. Let's have a conversation about your retirement plan. Let's make sure that you plan today while taxes are low, that we just talked about, so you can absolutely own tomorrow. That's what it's all about. Okay, guys, you guys ready for this? Allianz did a study, and they're predicting between 2024 and 2035 that healthcare could increase over 5% per year. 5% per year. And Bobby, I'm going to jump with you because Fidelity's already did a report. Talk about an individual or a couple. Let's just stick with a couple right now. Headed into retirement, a healthy 65-year-old couple can expect to pay over $300,000 a year for general health care. Is that a pitfall in retirement?
6: Yeah, it's $300,000 for the length of their life, right? And that's the number that's going to increase by 5% a year. That's a huge, huge number. And that's in addition to paying your premiums for your health care, right? That's out-of-pocket money that you're going to pay to have decent health care in retirement. If you don't plan for that expense over your retirement, it's absolutely going to destroy your plan.
7: Healthcare is expensive, man.
6: And God forbid you get sick, right? Then that number's just going up.
5: Yeah.
6: And we're going to talk about that in a little bit. More and more people are getting sick because we're living so much longer. That's been a great thing, but there comes with it's a two-edged sword.
5: It comes with a cost.
7: That's kind of where all this leads back to, right, is longevity. Gary talks about this all the time. We're living longer, so we're having more potential issues, more planning opportunities. How about that? Mm-hmm. That we need to account for. And that $300,000 number, I don't believe that accounts for long-term care either.
5: Does not.
7: Right? Long-term care is expensive. I think if you're going into a private full-scale care room right now in the Chattanooga or Tennessee Valley area, you're looking at somewhere between $9,000 and $12,000 a month to go pay for this. That's a huge expense that if you're not planning.
5: Even assisted living is $4,500, $5,000 a month. Yeah. I mean, that's $60,000 a year that maybe you haven't planned for, Bobby.
6: Listen, a lot of people think, well, if I go into a home or a facility, you know, my bills are going to go down at home. Well, maybe, but not necessarily, because if you have a spouse that's still living at home, they still got to go get groceries. They still got to keep the light bill on.
7: That's right.
6: Now you're running two households, and one is significantly more expensive than you planned for.
5: You know something else you're doing, though? You're putting so much pressure on your children. Yep. You are. You're putting so much pressure on your children because maybe you didn't plan for this. Now they've got to come up with the money because they don't want mom and dad not to be taken care of. So you're putting a lot of pressure on them. And Tim, truth or myth, Medicare is going to cover this.
7: Yeah, they'll cover the first 100 days if you do it right, and then no months, right? So no, Medicare will definitely not cover that. Here's a quick trivia question for you. If you've ever heard us on the radio before, you should know this. What percentage of people are going to need long-term care? Some kind of long-term care help, what percentage of people are going to need that?
5: It's a big number, gentlemen. Can I go back 30 years ago?
7: Sure.
5: When I was selling long-term care insurance, it was 33%. It's increased to over 70% now.
7: So 7 out of 10 people
5: are going to need some type of long-term care.
6: It's not unreasonable. The four of us in this room, you know, us on radio and then our producer over there,
7: three of us
6: are going to need some type of long-term
5: care. I figure he's going to throw an old joke at me, Tristan, right there, because I'm the oldest one in the room. I figured the old joke's coming
6: somebody
5: here.
6: Will just need it way before the other ones.
5: I'm putting all the pressure on Tim and Bobby to take care of me in long-term care, folks. I'm just telling you right now.
7: I got a concrete block in a row, buddy.
5: That's right. Take me fishing, boys. Take me fishing. We talked about it's not just financial, Bobby. I do think people need to realize the emotional part. If you're one of these 70% that gets sick, not only for you, but for your spouse, your children, your grandchildren, that's tough.
6: Yeah, without a doubt. Put the money aside for a second. And to your point, everybody wants to make sure that their spouse or their parents get taken care of in a reasonable way.
7: Sure. Right?
6: We have people every once in a while that come in and say, well, Medicaid will take care of it. Yeah, you're right. Medicaid will take care of it, but you're not going to like that.
5: And no.
6: It's going to be even harder on your family to see you in that sort of position.
7: You don't get to really make any decisions on where you end up, how you go. Here's the thing. You might end up in a facility that's close by to your family to start with. But the second you leave that bed and you end up in the hospital overnight, that bed's now available. They're going to go
5: fill that bed.
7: Yeah. And you may not have a bed back at that facility. You may end up couple hours away from family. That makes things really hard.
6: And to qualify for Medicaid, it's brutal, right? I mean, the number is like $2,000 worth of assets.
7: Yep.
6: So you have to be broke before you even qualify for
5: Medicaid. Spend down, correct?
6: Yeah, Medicaid spend down, right? And so you're going to spend all your assets down to that $2,000 number before you can even qualify for Medicaid and get into the system. That is just a long road that I don't think is a viable planning option.
7: And for those of you who are thinking, I'll just give my assets away really quick before I need to go into it, there's something called a five-year look
5: back.
7: Right,
5: good point.
7: If you give those away within 5 years of going to Medicaid spend down, they will come back and try to grab those assets.
5: Yeah. Tim, I've been doing this for a long time, and I remember selling long-term care insurance, and a lot of people are like, Gary, I don't think I'm going to need that. I'm hopeful that I don't need that. You know, what's the difference between planning and hoping? Like, it's smart to at least have something in place.
7: Yeah. There's so many ways to plan for this now, which is the awesome part. when we're looking at doing long-term care planning, it's very different than when you started 30 years ago.
5: Traditional long-term care,
7: right? Yep. We're not using those traditional long-term care plans. And the real pitfall there, if you've ever looked into these plans, you know what I'm talking about. They're expensive. I'm talking $3,000, $4,000 a year, and you pay that for life. Not to mention that almost every one of these policies, we're seeing annual increases of 10, 20, 30% increases. And here's the big kicker. When you go to use it, you're going to pay the bill, submit that bill back to the long-term care insurance company. They're going to go through that checklist and say, we'll pay for this. This was necessary. You didn't really need this or that, and we're not going to reimburse for those things, right? Even worse, if you never use it, we call you lucky, by the way. Nobody wants to use insurance policy. But even worse, you never use it. The insurance company keeps all that money, and you don't even get a plaque on the wall in their hallway.
5: Yeah, I mean, they should put plaques on the wall. Should have their top 100, right? They funded everybody else's plan for so many years. Right. Bobby, this brings a great point up that Tim just talked about, actually being in a home. Because with the long-term care planning we do, it's more ADL-driven. Let's explain that.
6: Yeah, so those traditional policies, most of them, you have to be in a facility in order to get reimbursed. Nobody wants to go in a facility. They want to stay at home as long as they can. And there's this period of time where, man, you could sure use some extra help at home, you know, taking care of those activities of daily living.
5: Right.
6: There's six of them.
5: Six of them.
6: Being able to bathe yourself, get out of bed, take your medicine, go to the bathroom, control your bladder. And
5: feed yourself.
6: Feed yourself.
5: Yeah.
6: And so most of the traditional policies, they don't care about any of that, right? Are you in our home or not? We'll pay or we won't pay.
7: Yeah.
6: The marketplace has gotten so much better now that they've got kind of hybrid solutions, you know, whether that be a fixed indexed annuity with guaranteed income that also has a long-term care type benefit on it.
5: Correct.
6: Or there are contracts that will help pay for those things. They'll grow in value. And then if you don't use it, your beneficiaries get that money.
5: So you don't lose the money?
6: So you don't lose the money. Most all of these are ADL driven, so you don't have to be in a home. I keep saying that. The way it works is, you can't do two of those six activities of daily living. You get your doctor to sign off a note that says, yep, Tim can't feed himself and he can't get out of bed anymore.
5: Right.
6: Sign the note. And guess what? That benefit gets paid
7: to
6: your checking account.
7: Yep.
6: Right?
7: These aren't reimbursements. These aren't submitting a bill, right?
6: You start getting paid regularly into your checking account, and then you can do with it whatever makes sense for you.
5: Right? I think that's a big point.
6: You can put a ramp on the house. You can bring somebody in part-time to help cook for you, do whatever makes it easier for you to live and stay at home. These new hybrid policies will pay for it.
7: Sure.
5: And Tim, don't you think it's important for us to strategize with our clients income planning and healthcare planning together?
7: Absolutely. They go hand. So here's the thing. Tax planning, healthcare planning, income planning. Those are the top three things that we talk about for every client, right? And the reason is you need an income plan. But if your income plan is going along, and all of a sudden, healthcare and taxes start eating it alive, everything blows up.
5: Yeah.
7: Right. And so these are two things that will really come in and just cripple an income plan if it's not accounted for.
6: Yeah, you can't plan in a silo. It just it doesn't work that
5: way. It doesn't work that way. I mean, this is one of the reasons it sparked me to write my new book, Retire Strong, which will be coming out soon, by the way. It's all about your health. You know, if you don't have your health, why are you so worried about your wealth? I mean, you can worry about your wealth because you're not going to live long. You're going to leave the money behind. However, if you can control your health and control your wealth at the same time, I think it's going to make a big difference in retiring strong, which is the title of the book, which I think is really good. I don't think you should ever overlook planning for health care. The general health care, $300,000+ a year for a couple. Then we start talking about long-term care. 70% of us are going to need some type of long-term care. Don't be one of those people that gets stuck in that stat and not have a strategy for it, not have a plan for it. I'll talk about this in my book, Plan Today, Own Tomorrow. Love to give you a copy of it, absolutely free. 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There's six great chapters in this book. 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When we come back, one of my favorite things to talk about, why is Guardian different? Why is Guardian the obvious choice? And we're going to end the show with a little bit of legacy planning. 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
5: Welcome back to Plan Today, Own Tomorrow. 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Love to give you a copy of this book. Read it, fill it out, take notes, then come in and see Tim, Bobby, Brogan. Let's have a conversation about your retirement to make sure these pitfalls we're talking about today do not impact you.
7: Gary, I'll say this. We've had a number of clients who have gotten this book.
5: Sure.
7: And they've come in to see us afterwards. And by the time they come in to see us, they feel so confident that they understand what we're trying to accomplish that they're like, just give me the plan. Tell me what That's we right. need to do to make yeah. this happen. It's a great book. It's written
5: Thank
7: well.
5: You.
7: Go get it. Read it. Come by and see us. I don't think you'll regret it.
5: Yeah, I appreciate that, Tim. And one thing about this book, things have changed since I've written this book. Mm-hmm. But that's the neat thing about it. I mean, some things have been updated. Some industries, things have changed in the industry. But they still all apply
6: yeah.
5: to common concepts when it comes to retirement planning, Bobby.
6: What that talks about is the six things that go into any plan, right? And unless the United States does away with income taxes, that's going to be something you have to plan for.
7: And I love what you just said about concepts, right? Conceptual planning is the idea of what do you want out of retirement? How do we get there? And then we back into the investment vehicles that we need to use that conceptual planning.
5: I love that.
7: Instead of the other way around that we see a lot.
5: Sure. So if you'd like a copy of the book, PlanTodayOffer.com, PlanTodayOffer.com. So I'm going to ask everybody out there that's watching or listening today, it's a simple question. When is the last time you stepped into your advisor's office and they talked about income planning, tax planning, and healthcare planning? When is the actual last time that happened? I think that's one of the biggest things that makes us different, Bobby, because we don't just look at numbers on a piece of paper. We don't just talk about growth, growth, growth. That's important.
6: It is.
5: But it's one part of a full retirement planning. I think that's one of the things that makes Guardian a little bit different.
6: Yep. Whenever we sit down with somebody, we're going to talk about income planning, tax planning, healthcare planning, legacy planning. You know, all those things have to work together, and it doesn't look the same for any two people we talk to.
7: Sure.
6: And so really, the first time we sit down with somebody, it's just a conversation. You know, hey, what do you want your retirement to look like?
7: Yep.
6: Right. We'd have that conversation before we even talk about numbers. You know, what kind of income do you want? What are your goals in retirement? What are you going to do with your savings and the income streams we put together? And then we can go to work. We got to make sure all those things are put in place to make sure they all work together, because any one of those things could derail it.
7: That's right.
5: And I'm sorry, go ahead, Bobby.
6: And we feel so strongly about that. I think it's not something we should overlook is, you know, I've been in this industry for a long time with other firms, and healthcare is often overlooked because it's complicated. It's complicated.
7: It is.
6: It's so
7: sure.
6: complicated. We have somebody in-house to help take care of that.
5: That's right.
6: It's his full-time job. It's
7: Tanner Moore.
6: Tanner Moore, Coach Medicare, just to make sure that's taken care of. And then once that's in place, that becomes part of your retirement plan.
7: Yeah, we know pretty well how to plan around the Medicare penalties that you can receive, those IRMA brackets that happen. We know pretty well about understanding how to take care of that long-term care aspect of things. But when you dig into the details and you're trying to figure out which Medicare plan is right, or how does this going to affect the doctors that you go see and the prescriptions that you're taking,
5: right.
7: That's where Tanner comes in. He's really good at understanding the full picture of things and wants to make sure that you're not having to leave your doctor to save $3 to move to another plan.
5: Yeah.
6: And then, you know, also, what is your potential, like, max out of pocket? God forbid something catastrophic happens
5: sure.
6: to you on X plan. We can plan for that because we know what those numbers are.
5: And Tim, don't you think people, I mean, like, one of the things that you've done here at Guardian is, and Bobby's helped you with this, is create this amazing software where we can actually go through this and look 5 years out, 10 years out, And then we use our bucket system.
7: Sure.
5: And, you know, we're not throwing up a bunch of graphs and charts and all these other things. We're trying to keep retirement planning simple. Don't you feel that clients that work with Guardian get a sense of relief from that, that they're not pressured? We're not doing any sales pressure here. We're trying to actually plan for you. Don't you feel people walk out of here a little more confident in their retirement plan?
7: I would certainly hope so. I say all the time, I'm not actually a very good salesperson, so I say all the time that my goal is to help you find the tools that fit you best. One of the best things about what we do and the way we do it is that we're independent fiduciary advisors. Independent meaning that I don't work for somebody, some big corporate, you know, big name company downtown that says you have to use this program and this program this month. We can go out to hundreds of different insurance carriers. We can use any custodian that we want. We can use the investments that fit you, which truly allows us to represent you as the client instead of representing the corporation of the investment company.
5: That's
7: right?
5: The true definition of fiduciary.
7: That's right. And by doing so, we're taking this conceptual plan that I was talking about earlier. Here's the plan. This is what we want to accomplish. What tools can I go pull off of a shelf somewhere to fit into this plan to accomplish that goal?
5: And Bobby, how much did we charge to have that conversation?
6: Yeah, we don't charge a dime. It's complimentary.
5: It's crazy.
6: But I think you have to do it that way if you're too fiduciary, because you don't want somebody to feel rushed. You know, the conversation can take quite a while to figure out exactly what you're trying to do.
5: Sure.
6: And so we don't have the, again, not bashing my CPA friends or my attorney friends. We don't run a clock. We don't charge by the hour. We couldn't if we wanted to.
7: Sure.
6: Right. And so it's important to make sure we spend the time to figure out exactly what your end goal looks like.
5: It sounds like a win-win situation, because guess what? If clients come in here, you guys put this awesome plan together. If it's not for them, it's not for them.
6: Yeah.
5: You know, we're not strong-arming you, making, no, you've got to become a client of ours now. You guys are putting hours and hours and hours into this planning, and you want to do it for their best interest. And I would say, tell me, you and I talked about this the other time, 90% of the time, people get it. And they're like, yes, we want to work with Guardian.
7: Sure.
5: And here's why. We ask them why. What's the difference? And it's because I think we show Bobby that we actually care. We build our practice around that word, care.
6: And it's also not a transaction.
5: Yeah,
6: this is not a, you know, here's your plan. Take it and good luck, right? Because that plan, you want it to be able to breathe and change moving down the road. You know, life happens. Markets happen. You know, we get new tools put in our toolbox. You know, that happens. We spend a lot of time making sure we got the best, new, shiniest tools in the toolbox to help.
7: Sure.
6: And so we have clients that have been with us for 20-plus years.
5: Yeah.
6: And that's really how we deliver the best product, is put a plan together and help manage that over time.
5: Yeah. Come in for a conversation, folks. Like Bobby just said, it's absolutely free. Come in, have a conversation. Let's see if it makes sense. It's really easy to do. Bobby, one of the things that you bring to the table at Guardian is your background with estate planning. You've brought so much value to our clients, and actually me, Tim, and Brogan as well, because you're so knowledgeable about that. But how does someone know if they need a will or a trust or both?
6: Yeah, great question. And I love having this conversation with folks. And it makes a difference. I could go on a tangent and we could do a whole show on this. But really, there's two reasons you do estate planning. There's the taxable reasons and the non-taxable reasons. So you don't have to be quote-unquote rich in order to need to do estate planning. Everyone should do estate planning.
7: That's what people usually think when they think, oh, I got to set up the Rockefeller
5: Trust. I got to be wealthy
7: trust,
5: to do
7: estate
5: planning. That's a myth.
6: That is absolutely a myth. Everybody needs to have an estate planning conversation.
7: Everybody has an estate plan,
5: whether with the state.
7: It's yours or the state's. Yeah.
6: And so in order to control that, you know, the taxability, the estate taxes everyone talks about, that number is so large. It's like $15 million per person.
7: Yeah.
6: So
7: mm-hmm.
6: as a couple, before you pay estate taxes to Uncle Sam, you got to be worth $30-plus million.
7: Let's make that a problem for you.
6: Let's work together and make it a problem. But it's not for a lot of people, right? But there are other reasons why you would do that, estate planning. If you've got kids that have, you know, personal issues.
5: Right.
6: If you own property out of state. If you have grandkids or minors that you want to have beneficiaries, those could all be reasons why you might need a trust strategy in your estate planning. I'm not a fan of overcomplicating things just to overcomplicate
5: it. Right.
6: So maybe if you've got two kids, they get along fine, you don't own any property out of state, you may not need a trust. But it's really difficult for me to sit down and say, all right, if you're in box A, you need a trust. If you're in box B, you don't.
5: Right.
6: Because there could be additional reasons why you'd want to.
5: What do you guys fine, and I'm going to guess here, the biggest mistake people, Tim, use in estate planning, and I'm going to jump out and say beneficiary updates.
7: That's a super simple one. Having a designated beneficiary on an account is a great way to bypass probate. You don't have to worry about it. I think one of the biggest misconceptions is that a will by itself will bypass probate, and that's not true. It's just instructions to the court,
5: right,
7: and you're going to go through probate.
5: Right.
7: That's not as bad as it always sounds or as bad as it could be. Those named beneficiaries can bypass probate for 95% of everything that you have. You can put them on your bank accounts, your cars, sometimes your house.
6: Yeah, for our friends in Georgia. You know, they've
5: got
6: a pretty cool deed that will allow you to do a transfer on death of real property, houses and stuff.
7: Yeah.
6: Tennessee legislature, if you're listening, you get on that.
5: We need that, please.
6: In Tennessee. But, you know, that's another point is – you know, you can pretty much avoid probate with proper planning. Does that mean you don't need a will? It does not mean that. You still need a will in case something gets missed.
5: Right.
6: But you could get to the point where your probate takes a month.
5: Yeah.
6: Open and close and done, right, if you do the planning well on the other side.
5: So when it comes to legacy planning, what I'm hearing you guys say, it's not about what you leave, it's how you leave it.
6: Yes.
5: Does that make sense?
6: And again, we talked about the emotional side of long-term care earlier. That's a big thing with estate planning, too. You have a spouse or parents that pass away. Listen, you've lost somebody you really care about.
5: Yeah.
6: Now you got to mess around with probate. We can avoid that.
5: So all of these things are in my book, Plan Today on Tomorrow. We'd like to send you a copy absolutely free. 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But if you're in the Chattanooga area, let's make things simple. 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If you're up in the Knoxville area, text the word book to 865-951-7526. Let us get this book out to you. We talk about income planning, tax planning, legacy planning. 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Let's start putting that plan together. Let's avoid these pitfalls in retirement. 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That's another show of Plan Today on Tomorrow. We'll see you guys next week. 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
13: 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The content provided is intended for informational and educational purposes only. The views, statements, and opinions expressed herein are those of the individual speakers and not necessarily those of Foundations and its affiliates. The information contained herein does not constitute an offer to sell any securities or represent an express or implied opinion or endorsement of any specific investment opportunity, offering, or issuer. Any discussion of performance or returns is not indicative of future results. Any discussions of specific strategies are for informational purposes only and have been provided to help determine whether they may be appropriate for your specific situation. If applicable, the primary goal is converting retirement assets into a Roth IRA is to reduce the future tax liability on the distributions you take in retirement or on the distributions of your beneficiaries. Each individual investor's situation is different, and any ideas provided may not be appropriate for your particular circumstances. Comments regarding a particular client's experience may or may not be the same as another client's experience and is not an indication that any client or prospective client will experience the same or a higher level of future success or performance. Foundations only transact conducts business in those jurisdictions where it's properly registered or is excluded or exempted from registration requirements. Registration as an investment advisor is not an endorsement of the firm by securities regulators and does not mean the advisor has achieved a specific level of skill or ability. Nothing herein constitutes a recommendation that any security, portfolio, or securities or investment strategy is suitable for any specific person. 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
1: And we heard Pete Hegseth say this week, they still have ambitions. They also still have enriched uranium. And I think that is a key sticking point.
2: U.S. Africa Command says two American service members are missing in southwest Morocco, where they were taking part in multinational military exercises. Passengers who thought they had a ticket for a Spirit Airlines flight were left scrambling after the carrier ceased operations Saturday. Alvin Harper in Newark was trying to get a flight to South Carolina.
3: 900 and some dollars I spent so far, but I'm looking forward to getting my money back from Spirit, but when? How?
2: The Department of Transportation says that Spirit ticket holders will get refunded for the portion of their trip that did not fly. Two drug makers that produce mifepristone, a common abortion medication, asked the U.S. Supreme Court to lift a ruling from the Fifth Circuit that prohibits health providers from distributing the abortion pill by mail. It's not clear if the Supreme Court will take up the argument. 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
4: Here's the official forecast for today. Sunny, 71. Tonight, clear down to 48. Sunny skies tomorrow as we head back to work. A high of 80 degrees. Monday night, mostly clear and 55. Tuesday and Tuesday night, windy gust up to 20 miles per hour. Otherwise, Tuesday is going to be mostly sunny with a high of 80. Tuesday night, a chance of overnight showers, 62 for a low. Wednesday, showers and afternoon thunderstorms and a high of 81. I'm Craig Allen on Talk Radio 102.3.
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4: Hey, everybody. Welcome on back into the program. We are thrilled to have you along. Spring is here. Everyone is turning a new leaf. We're doing spring cleaning, house cleaning, and let's do some financial literacy catch up here with our founder and CEO of Hill & Hill Financial, Morgan Hill. I always think, Morgan, spring is the perfect time. Like, we're all turning over a new leaf. We're getting all this stuff done. We're cleaning out the closets. Let's get folks ready for retirement as we build a better retirement.
5: Yeah, it does seem like a good time. All of the azaleas, we've downsized. We've got this little path, right, from the front door, little patio area into the backyard, into the back patio. No lawn, just landscaping. And all the azaleas have just exploded, and they exploded all at once. And so really, really nice. But again, my wife and I are doing all those freshen up projects. She's a gardener, so she's planting. She said, I'm going to plant pumpkins and water some enormous something. I said, no, you get cherry tomatoes and like, you know, cilantro. Spring is here, although I do have a kind of a general rule. I wait a few weekends after Easter because there's always some weird cold something here in the Southeast.
4: You know there is.
5: It was fine. And then this weird thing happens. So I always wait a couple of weeks and I said, I think the coast is clear. But always a good time to just kind of think through strategies and ideas. And certainly with everything that's going on in the market here in the last few weeks, a lot to talk about.
4: Well, and I always say we don't talk politics on the program. It doesn't tick off half of the audience. It ticks off 100% of the audience.
5: Correct.
4: But we cannot ignore what is happening with Iran and specifically correct. How you're helping your clients handle the uncertainty that we are always going to have, Morgan, in the market.
5: Correct. Now, one of the things, and again, I just for me personally, my wife and I have done mission ministry work, different parts of the U.S. and overseas for the last 25 years, and we actively work in the Middle East. And so when we're seeing stuff that's going on, we know people in these areas. I've traveled throughout the country of Iran. I'm not making a statement other than I think the people are wonderful and the country is just gorgeous. So it hurts my heart. I understand that there's politics and regimes and all sorts of things, but just hurts my heart when I see the people, hear from the people. We've got dear friends in the Middle East, in Lebanon, and just hurts my heart. Hurts my heart. I'm hoping for good resolutions here. So as we take a look at just volatility, now, if you had told me, you know, last year we're going to do a full-scale bombing of Iran with Israel versus some little, you know, bomb here, a bomb there, but, you know, full on, I said, this is absolutely crazy. And if you'd also said that the Dow Jones Industrial Average would be off about 8%, I'd also say, no way, this is going to be a full meltdown. So one of the things that we do is, one, try to keep perspective with understanding pullbacks, bear markets, corrections, what those look like. And then the other is making sure that the strategies that we employ for the money's purpose, right? We talk about that. What's the purpose of this money? Making sure that is not subject to market volatility, because the last thing you want is you're cruising along, you're on your vacation, you're off seeing the grandkids, and then you see on CNBC or Squawk Box, you know, the news flash, and all of a sudden markets are going crazy and you're going, oh my gosh, am I going to have enough money this month to pay my bills?
6: Yeah.
5: That is not the place we want to be. So we look very specifically at the purpose of money, the kind of risk, markets, credit, volatility, to make sure that we have strategies in place to deal with the unforeseen or the unthinkable. And then also to give perspective. And I think, you know, Dana, if we're maybe starting there, perspective. I did a video on this the other day. When the Dow Jones Industrial peaked not too long ago at about 50,000 and some change, the amount of a drop, right? A 1,000-point drop in the market, but that's about 2%. -5 is what's called a pullback. Pullback, the way I equate this, is when you're driving the car, Dana, I'm sure yours is the same as mine. You know, there's a little pull to the right. That's why they call it a pullback.
6: Yeah.
5: A little pull here, a little pull there. You're not swerving into a ditch. No one's screaming in the backseat of the car. Although sometimes when I drive, people do scream in the backseat of the car, but that's another story. But it's a pullback. It's like 5% here or there. That is not unusual. It's not often desirable, but I'm just sharing with you, it's not unusual. So 2,500 in the Dow Jones, it's like, oh, okay. Now, a correction is -10. If you go back and you look at history, -10s have happened quite a bit. 10% off is 5,000 points.
6: Yeah.
5: Now, 5,000 points, watch the news, you think the world is coming to an end.
6: Right.
5: But 5,000 points is a correction. Now, bear markets are -20 and beyond. And so I'm not trying to make any commentary, just kind of trying to educate that when you watch the news and when you watch the just all the talking heads, oh my gosh, they will, it's like, it's very easy to whip people into a froth and into a frenzy. I'm not downplaying it. I'm just trying to give it its proper perspective. So when you saw this, when the Dow was at 10 and it's off, you know, it's a lower amount, all of a sudden it's like, ah, you know, it didn't hit me as much versus, oh my gosh, it's the dollar figure. So the first thing that I would share, folks, is as you're watching the news, as you're watching all the stuff that's going on and you're looking at the Dow, just understand what a pullback is, -5. A correction, -10, and the market moves in -5s and -10s quite often, just like as you're driving the car. There are times where it'll just pull a little bit here or there. It's not the end of the world. You just adjust for it. Then I say, oh, okay, yeah, pulled a little bit over, but we haven't gone off the road. We haven't careened into a ditch. It's manageable and workable. Now, we'll start talking about what do you do other different with the investments, but I just don't think that the alarm that will often be sounded off of the news media is appropriate given the history of the market. That's all.
6: Hill & Hill Financial is like my Tesla. You will pull me back into the center lane, back me off from the ledge. We're all going to survive this.
5: That's right.
6: A little correction. And Morgan, what all of our listeners need to be doing is testing if their income sources can handle the uncertainty right now. And if you're listening, you think, well, I have a 401k. That's my income source. Talk a little bit about why it's important to have more than that.
5: You know, as we do the work that we do, and as I've been doing this for 25 years now, I've rewritten some of the models. You know, if we call ourselves building a better retirement and we look at ourselves like general contractors, Hill & Hill, I think we need an extreme makeover in the conversation about risk. Because too often the conversation around risk is very, it's just not as deep as it needs to be. We will often say, filled out this form. And by the way, this is important. I just don't think it's enough. I filled out this form that says I'm conservative. Okay. I filled out this form and says I'm moderate. I filled out this form and says I'm aggressive. I said, well, the very first thing, even before that, what we need to determine is of the money that you have, what's its purpose? Is it to generate stable, consistent income, or is it growth? And as I've shared on the show, if you've heard before, when I look at this, I look at income as the boards and planks and stuff, right? That's income. And so we map out a written income plan on the computer that just says, how much do we need to produce to create the income to live off of? So that's the first thing. What's the purpose of the money? Then if there is money for growth, I've joked, and I said, that's pergolas, patios, and pools. Yeah. Right? All the P's. And so you're going, hey, listen, I got this money and I'm never going to, I've already mapped it out on the computer. I've said, how much do I need? It's just going to be for income. This can be for growth for later. So then you take the first wave to say, am I conservative, moderate, and aggressive? Now, here's the problem, folks. Most of us don't want to be too conservative because we go, we're not going to keep up with anything. Right? We're not going to grow enough. The others said, well, I'm not going to be ultra aggressive because I don't want to lose. So we all do what my statistics teacher said in college. We distribute about the mean. What that means is we all become about average. And the thing, the problem is average, moderate, boy, you can lose double digit.
6: Yeah.
5: And when things start bouncing up and down, it's like, I don't want to be subject to that. So we dig at our firm a little deeper. And I've written some models on this that says, what risks are you willing to manage and what must you avoid for the purpose of the money that you've designated? Things like, I don't want volatility. If I'm trying to create income, I don't want that going up and down with what's going on over in the Middle East.
6: Right.
5: I want it to be stable and or in some cases guaranteed. And I want the sum of all that to create income that I know that I'm not going to run out of. Now, if there's other monies for other purposes, I go, I can subject myself to some of the volatility. So it's one, purpose of money. Two, understanding the general risk, conservative, moderate, aggressive, then the sub risks, volatility, duration, inflation risk. Am I earning enough to keep up? What about market risk? Do I have any protections against this? And folks, that's the conversation that we need to be having that I've discovered that a lot of folks don't get because they're just saying, well, hang in there over time, the market goes up. And the truth is, that's absolutely a correct statement. Just like over time, Tampa is sunny.
6: Right. I love that analogy because you are.
5: But it's the absolute truth is like over time, cruising in the Caribbean is nice.
6: Until there's a norovirus, there's
5: always
6: one.
5: There's stuff that happens. And so, folks, as we do the work that we do, we just think it takes a little deeper, a little more measured cut at what you're the purpose of money, what risk you can manage, what risk must you avoid for the purpose again. 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
6: 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And Morgan, I want to spend a little bit of time this hour talking to our women. One of my good friends, longtime friends, always says this to me, women retire too. And I love that because, Morgan, with what you do, women deserve and have a seat at this table.
5: And I've actually been more than a bit taken aback with how condescending. So what I've learned over the years is that men and women have different approaches to how they look at things. Neither's good or bad. They just have different views of things. A lot of times the couples turn into the ladies because they've lost their loved one. They've lost their spouse.
6: Statistically, Morgan, women live 6 years longer than men.
5: Absolutely. So as we've been doing this for 25 years, we will often start out with the couple and then it's like, well, you know, it's okay. You're left behind. Here's what I've discovered as I work with lots of ladies around our city, state, across the country. One, they're extraordinarily intuitive. They get stuff that sometimes men on the face, again, that's why kind of the team is like, you see things, you sense things that others don't. And they have a tendency to be more conservative or risk averse than perhaps the, on the other side, the man. Well, this can be very, very helpful in retirement. But what often happens is people who look like me will often placate or condescend. I mean, I've heard the stories. I go, that's so disrespectful. I don't even know what to do about that. Because what often happens with people who look like me is they'll say, oh, well, you know, you're being too conservative, because they traffic in things that are more aggressive. So they're trying to appeal to the male side of things. And so I just find that this we need to be conscious of the gender roles and the how they look at it. So instead of it being, you know, we appeal to this or we appeal to that, it's like, this is how retirement planning works. And it shouldn't matter who's at the table. But I have found that the insights, the perspectives, and then sometimes, you know, there are things that role responsibilities within, especially with couples. It's like they used to do this, he did that, et cetera. So I think people who look like me in this industry, one, need to have a broader, deeper conversation, but also respect the difference. And so let's celebrate that and then say, now, how can I approach this and give options and choices based on where you are at versus someone else?
6: One of the things I want you to speak about, Morgan, is that women statistically are the caregivers in the family. So we have women listening, and this happened to my aunt. She quit her job to take care of my aging grandmother when things got really bad with dementia and sundowners and all of those things. Mm-hmm. We are also the ones nurturing and taking care of everyone else in the family. Maybe you have kids that have just graduated from college that are trying to come back home because they're trying to find themselves. Women are stuck in the middle of those two things. And then when you add in the fact that we tend to live longer, there can be consequences to financially with retirement, to dipping out of the workforce to take care of everybody else. And
5: absolutely,
6: you will help make sure as a woman that my retirement planning is solid, regardless of the steps that I've taken along the way to take care of others.
5: Yeah. The first thing that I would share, and again, I know I sound like a broken record, but for everyone, and certainly as I interact with a lot of ladies, perhaps after someone has passed away, there could be a divorce. All the roads lead to us, like, and I'm looking after my mom, my wife, and I. There's all sorts of things that always seem to funnel in and hit the ladies, the very first thing, if for confidence sake, is we need to have a plan that's not just in our head of, do you have enough money to make sure that you're not going to run out? One of the biggest questions that I get asked, is there enough money? And there are people that I've met, and I've got people in my family, direct family, where we're dealing with this issue, and they may see a number and it's still, well, is that enough?
6: Yeah.
5: It's sometimes seven figures. Yeah. Is that enough? Because it's like, well, yeah, but we, people in my industry, I think we have a responsibility to map it out. And that's why if you're listening and you haven't had someone say, well, let's map out on the computer. And we do this with a, again, it's an income plan, but the first page is the one that's the main one, right?
6: Yeah.
5: We have two lines, green lines for income, red lines for expenses. We need to make sure that for the entirety of your life, you have more coming in than goes out. It's like, okay, we can talk all we want about, you know, market conditions and this and that. It's like, do we have money flowing in versus what flows out? And then there's another graph that we show that shows your portfolio. Are the blue bars going up or down over the next 25 to 30 years? Then we have conversations around, are the investments stable and or guaranteed that create the income? Because one of the things that I found more than not is the women's decision for stability.
6: Mm-hmm.
5: And this is often good because they'll be with their husband sometimes. I'm like, I'm not taking a side. I'm on your overall team. But income has to be stable and or guaranteed and has to cover all the bills. And so one of the things that I found that we as advisors must do is map it out rather than we talk and talk and talk and talk about this fund or that fund or ETFs or all this thing is like, how does it actually fit? And will I have more coming in that goes out? And what risks am I assuming and what risk am I working to avoid? And be able to have an articulate conversation about that so that you're going, okay, things happen, you're okay. This has a guarantee on it. This is stable. It may not be guaranteed, but it's not subject to the volatility of the market. Because not having enough money and fearing that you're going to run out, especially when you might live substantially longer than your deceased spouse, you might then have responsibilities to not just parents, but also the children. You do not want to add the worry about cash flow and money on top of that. So if you're listening today and you go, I don't have one of those written income plans. I don't have this mapped out. You know, we have a general discussion. I filled out the form that says I'm moderate, but what does that exactly mean? And if I do hit a bump, what parts of my income are stable? What parts are guaranteed, if any? What parts might be subject to volatility? I don't necessarily want that. And I think, and this is my bias, folks who look like us, i.e. Hill and Hill, should be independent. So based on what people are giving feedback, it's kind of like if you're doing a house project, I don't want to be told that you can only do Pella windows.
6: Yeah.
5: I want to do Anderson. I've looked at it. I've done my own research. I like Anderson. Well, you know, let me tell you why Pella's better. And you get the sales pitch. It's like, it's 2026. Are we not as an industry any better than that we can look at everything and be pro or con nothing other than the objective, other than the outcome. And I think this is how in general, people who look like me have not served the folks as well as we should have. And certainly, I've just seen it. I've listened to the stories of the ladies who have been, sometimes they're overly trusting.
6: Yeah.
5: My spouse used to do this. I'm just going to bridge the gap. Or worse, I've heard stories in which they're figuratively patted on the head. And don't worry about this. You and your husband and I used to do this, and so you'll be fine. It's just like how disrespectful. I come from a family of strong women. And so I just go, no, gosh darn it, no.
6: Yeah.
5: Why would you do that? Because it's wrong. It's just flat out wrong. And so being independent, being holistic, looking at options. But the key is if you're listening today and you go, I don't have one of those plans mapped out. I don't know what of my income is guaranteed, what's stable, what's this, it's this. And all those other pressures that do come between the family and the grandkids all can be good. But these pressures that come, we need better answers. And that's what we work to do, folks. The number, as Dana mentioned, as I've mentioned, is 800-887-9647. You call. You'll get a no-cost, no-obligation discussion. We'll map it out somewhere 60 to 90 minutes. You'll get a complimentary copy of my book. We'll Zoom. We'll face-to-face. We'll conference call. And we'll cover four areas: legal, tax, risk management, and this investing in income. And at the end of that 60 to 90 minutes, you'll have better information. And if you've already done a good job and you don't need to make any changes, we are happy to give you that comfort and that confidence. But if there are gaps, if there are issues, we'll happily share choice A, choice B, choice C, because one of the biggest questions is, you know, when can I retire? Number two, if something happens and I'm the only one left standing, will I be okay? Yep. And then certainly if other things come at me, will I have enough to help others along with myself? These are big questions that get asked.
6: Morgan, when you talk about other things coming at you, women with longer life expectancies are likely to face higher long-term care costs. You know, we're the caregivers, right? Right. Who's going to care for us when the national average of long-term care is up to $100,000, $110,000 a year? What if your husband needs that care first? How is the rent left over for you?
5: And so then decisions are being made. My mom is 91.
6: Yeah.
5: As I sit here today, she's a retired missionary, and a series of decisions were made, and it's my wife and I. We are the ones who work to take care of my mom with round-the-clock care. And so then having those discussions, and then I've got another family member that she'll be 90 this July, and holy jamole. She looks fantastic. She's just as spunky as can be. And it's just like, and her parents, who I think were 100.
6: Yeah.
5: And she's doing great. And we're just going, okay, how does all this fit together? And we just want to make sure that you have the best conversation. That's really what it's about. And not feel like you're getting pitched something. It's just like, this is how stuff works. And what are all the purposes of all the monies? And how does this all begin to flow? Because we've shared this before. Getting to retirement is tons of fun. It's like prepping for the Disney trip, right? Day four is where you go, I shouldn't have worn flip-flops.
6: Right.
5: I needed those Skechers extra arch support. I knew it.
6: Morgan, you don't even have to tie them anymore. I just bought those a couple weeks ago.
5: You just step into it. And so you say, okay, well, what are these conversations? So getting to retirement is tons of fun. Navigating through retirement, you start getting into your 70s, your 80s, your 90s, and all of a sudden the issues I've seen 100 times, other family pressures that come to bear, divorce of children, needs of the grandkids, needs of parents. It's called the sandwich generation, and it's been around for a while, that the pressures from above, I got older folks in my life, pressures from below, younger, and it all orbits many times right around the ladies. 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That's where we come in, and we'd be honored to help.
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6: Welcome on back to the program. Ladies, we are talking about you, and that doesn't mean we want our guys tuning out this hour. I think it's very important as we are building a better retirement here with our founder and CEO, Morgan Hill, to talk about couples in retirement, Morgan, ladies in retirement, and how you can help everyone get to that finish line.
5: One of the first things that I think is important is to realize the conversation, the dimensions of the conversation. Everybody thinks in terms of just the mutual funds, the financial side of this. It's the getting, everything is about the getting to.
6: Yeah.
5: It's not about the getting through. And so, for example, as we talk about, you know, whether it's a couple, whether it's, you know, someone single and widowed, whether it's widow, whether they're single, men, women, doesn't matter. It all starts with having an income plan. And that you look at all the sources of your money and you make sure the purpose of that money that's driven off of income is stable and or in some cases guaranteed, and it covers all of your non-discretionary monthly bills. And then you make sure with that, if we lose someone, the one left behind is still okay. That's the conversation around income. But then what happens is we have this thought that that's just, you know, because that's the fun part. We've done all this mapping and now we're just having a good time, and that's wonderful. But then round two kicks in. Round two is in that if the go-go years are in your 60s, maybe early 70s, then you start to get to that mid-ish 70s. And those are the slower go years.
6: Yep.
5: And the number of times I've had conversations, you have too, Dana, with people who are, oh, I'm 72, 73, stuff happens. But we don't want to talk about that. So my whole goal, our team's whole goal, is to make sure that we're having a full conversation. So that gets at the risk side of things. Yeah. Now, we deal with everything under the sun, but there are three big risks that we've dealt with over the years, and that's mortality. What if I pass away? Morbidity. What if I get sick? And longevity. And nobody wants to talk about those things because those are the non-fun. And actually, I say this nicely, the kids are the worst. The kids, for the most part, don't want you talking about those things because that's putting right. a fine point on mortality, right? Oh, you're going to be fine. Or longevity. You're going to come live with me and it's all going to be great. And so we just encourage, once you've done this plan that says the both of us or the one of us, then you look at these things. We have healthcare folks on our team. I think most people are okay. What's really interesting, I have people, I hate insurance. It's like, all right, I'll hate it with you. But do you hate healthcare? Oh, no, I like that. But then they'll have these discussions. And what we try to do is, in light of the income plan, where do these other tools play out?
6: Yeah.
5: See, for example, longevity. What if you are 97? Or you're 88, you just can't function. Or your spouse is still there, but they've got, you know, they've got lower back issues and they can't lift you up and move you and take care of all this. And so you go, oh, well, they're both alive. They're both, dad's worse than mom, but what do we do? And so the conversation becomes around buying something rather than the issue. As a case in point, the issue of long-term care has been hijacked by long-term care insurance. Now, by the way, we deal with everything. I'm not a fan or a detractor of the tool, long-term care insurance. I have used it on one occasion at the behest of a client. There are other tools that are out there, but I'm going, okay, if you live to 97 and she lives to be 94, will you both be okay? First, we look at the income plan. So if we've mapped this out and we lose one or you're not living as well as you would like, is there enough?
6: Yes.
5: Well, yeah. Well, if there's enough, then I don't necessarily need to buy insurance. The income plan will cover it. Or you'd look at things like houses. Well, what if you can't live in the house anymore and you're going to go into the independent progressive care that independent then moves to assisted living, moves to. But we have a thoughtful conversation that if you are in your 80s, my mom, 91, we have other family members who've lived further into their 90s. You may be listening going, yeah, that's my Nana. You know, she lived into her 90s. Then you have to say, well, what's my longevity plan that I do? I live with dignity and respect. Once you do the income plan, then you have the conversation about what's round two. And a lot of folks go, I don't want to talk about this because I don't want, it's like, I have a family where my wife and I have been the ones who deal with a lot of this because no one wanted to talk about it. Well, here we are and it's arrived.
6: Yeah.
5: And so we've been blessed that we can do what we need to do, but darn it, we wish that other members of the family had, you know, don't stifle the conversation, especially if you're not going to step up and help.
6: Morgan, I'll tell you this. There was a study just about in this last week that we talked about on my program where genetics and the role genetics plays in your longevity is astounding. Right. And I know you talk to your clients about this. How long did your mom and dad live? And that doesn't mean it's going, you know, that's the end all be all. If people get sick and there are car wrecks and all kinds of other things. But it really, really comes down to your family tree.
5: I have some branches of the tree that I look at with my family and I'm going, dang, you look great. You are just as spunky. You're better than people 15 years younger. And here we are. And so as you take a look at some of these tools, so the first is most people don't start out with a plan. What they do is in their head, they do the math. Hey, we're going to be fine. And then something happens. Rather than having a mapped out plan that says, hey, well, let's look at it. The both of us or the one of us, we've got a game plan. Then as you look further, if I'm doing well here, do I need to buy insurance? I don't need to buy insurance for my long-term care, but I do need to have an articulated plan with my family about what happens. The other is life insurance. I get people all the time. I hate life insurance. And okay, fine. I'll get over here and I'll hate it with you. Let's hate it. Look at it. Hate it. You know, let's be upset with us. It's just a tool. It's like hating hammers at Home Depot. Well, my Aunt Edna smashed her thumb with a hammer. I'm anti-hammer. It's like, well, if you got boards and nails, you know, a hammer might come in handy. So I get people who are, you know, having these emotional discussions around some of their tools. And I go, well, based on the income plan, and if you're doing well together, but there could be some gaps, right? If one of you passes away unexpectedly, boy, tax-free payment of life
6: Looks pretty good, doesn't
5: it? Insurance could go a long way to replacing something that you might be losing. Looks pretty good. And so all of a sudden people go, oh, well, that's making sense that all of a sudden, you know, for example, you know, if you live in really sunny areas, it's like, oh, okay, you know, I don't, you know, I'm not really worried about the roof, but yeah, but if you get in some stormy weather, it's like, yeah, I'm glad I put that extra 20-year roof on. Even though we don't get a lot of rain, it's nice to know that I've got it should we go into those storms. And so things like life insurance, should you have it? We're on emotional. We're
6: not saying, insurance, Morgan.
5: Yeah. Just we don't say it's good or it's bad. It just is. And so we look at the income. Then we take a look at how this plays in with some of the risk management. And then, Dana, we just pivot from there and we start talking about legal. The TV ads have not helped folks make good decisions.
6: Oh, it drives me crazy.
5: And I, just so we're clear, I have education in the area of law. I'm not a practicing licensed attorney. Got stuff here in my office that says, oh, yeah, Morgan's learned a lot about the law. But we work with licensed attorneys. But people think that the licensed attorney covers everything. And they don't. They'll draw up the documents, but a lot of times they'll say something like, now that you've gotten your this or your that, go talk with your person who looks like me to finish it.
6: Yeah.
5: And people go, okay, great. And they walk out with this big binder and they go, what do you mean, finish it?
6: And a big bill.
5: And then they say, well, are there some things that will flow through your trust or through probate? Is that a problem? Why would it be a problem? Are there some things that are going to go directly to family? I've got two kids that are very responsible, but this third one I love more than anything, equal to the others. But boy, they couldn't hold on to a dollar if I strapped it and taped it to their wrist, right?
6: Yep.
5: So I have different needs. And they just go, oh, I didn't really think about that. And how do you make sure that, oh, well, and I hear lots of people, well, when I'm dead, I go, whoa. I'm less concerned, no disrespect, about you dying than living poorly without the documents to help people that you know and love help you with your stuff.
6: Yeah.
5: And they go, what do you mean? And then they'll go, you know, they'll go online. And I said, law firms don't pay my firm. We work actively with a number of them across the city, state, and country, but they don't pay us. We don't pay them. So I'm not here to enrich anyone, but I go, there could be problems if you did an online do-it-yourself something that the bank or the credit union or the Fidelities of the world go, we're not going to take that. So in the middle of a crisis, you find out that the do-it-yourself document that you put together and saved whatever amount of money is not acceptable. So now you're in the middle of a crisis having to go to court, and the court may say something like, well, you know, really appreciate you, Dana, but we don't think that you know enough to take over this responsibility, so we're going to put someone else in charge.
6: Ah.
5: All of these things begin to flow together, and you're going, wow, why didn't someone tell us about this? Because too often, and then you throw tax into the mix. I hear people in the industry, oh, everybody should do a Roth conversion. I go, okay, well, let's go down that path. Why? Why does everyone need a Roth conversion except you've got strategies that you can make money off of the conversion?
6: Yeah.
5: We all hate taxes, but one of the things that we do is we actually quantify the effective tax rate later in your retirement years. A lot of people are shocked. They go, my tax rate's going to go down that much? Yeah, it's a math problem. So why am I so focused for me changing my Roth conversion if it's not going to be as bad? I said, go double check this with your CPA. But we're just trying to look at numbers rather than this on the face is good, this on the face is bad. Everyone needs to convert to a Roth. Nobody needs to do charitable distribution. We're just saying it all can work. It's kind of like building a house. I don't hate arched doors and curved architectural things inside. I don't care if it's a Vulcan or a Wolf range or if it's self-closing doors. That's right. Up to you. But they were all possibilities. But you look at investing in income, all the aspects of risk management, legal, you know, who helps you when you're alive and you can't help yourself and who gets your stuff when you're done, taxes, there's not just tax prep, there's tax planning. 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
6: 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And here is question number one. I love this, Morgan. This is very, very real life stuff. He writes, my wife and I have very different ideas about risk. I am comfortable with market fluctuations, but she gets anxious every time the market dips. We're heading into retirement, and I'm worried our different risk tolerances will be a constant source of conflict. How do you help couples find a middle ground in their investment strategy? Great question.
5: If all you're talking about with risk is basically I'm conservative, I'm moderate, I'm aggressive, there's going to be this tug of war,
6: yep.
5: Right? The other is if you haven't identified the purpose of the money, the final is the mapping out the income plan and how soon will we need it? So what I have found very successfully, but as we've written this for the folks, is one, let's start out with the income plan. Let's identify with that when you're going to start activating these pieces. And then we look at, well, what's for income, what's for growth. And then for the income, we say what's non-volatile,
6: mm-hmm.
5: and what may be volatile subject to the market risk. So all of a sudden we're defining, it's kind of like we're building a house based on what I hear from both of you, rather than you want this kind of house, you want this kind of house, and there's a tug of war and the loudest voice wins. And it's like, that's unacceptable because you're both going to live in this house. Mm-hmm. And too often when people who look like me don't do it this way, we've created alienation and favoritism in the very beginning of a relationship. Oh, hang in there over time, the market goes up. It's like, well, yeah, but I have as advisor, haven't done an effective job of mapping out. Here's the plan. Here's the purpose of money. Here's how much we're going to have non-volatile because you're only 3 years out for this money. Here's what we're going to still swing for the fences. So everybody can stay calm on that, but yep. We look at it differently and people go, wow, that's really helpful. And so that's what I would suggest for these folks.
6: I love question number two. Morgan, we own a vacation home. Our kids and grandchildren love it. We would like to keep it in the family for generations to come, but we're not sure the right way to do that. Is there a trust? Are there other options for passing this on to multiple heirs? I have seen this happen with friends. Everyone loves the lake property, Morgan, until it's time to fix the roof. And then it's like, sure. Well, I don't live nearby. I'm not using it. I should only have to pay a fraction of that. You know, how do you navigate that?
5: This is my opinion, as with, because there's a legal structure in this, but then there's also the personal side. Certainly, if it's going to a child, well, that's pretty easy. The step up in basis, you pass away, you receive it through the estate. The value at the time of death is the value that passes. All good. Whatever expenses you have, those are yours. Putting something into something called a trust, traditionally a revocable, changeable trust, is effective that you would delineate if this property goes into this neutral third party arena and who's responsible for paying what. That's what I have found to be the best way to approach it. Giving a vacation property to multiple
6: to four adults
5: family members, I just
6: some
5: go
6: of them don't get along.
5: It's fraught with its own issues, and I see more bickering and fighting than enjoyment. I'm not saying that of everyone. I'm just saying I've seen more of that because of these issues. And then if they want to sell, hey, this was fun, but I want out, buy me out, and all those things. Oh, so gosh. I would absolutely put it into a document that everyone knows about and agrees to before you pass away, rather than we find this out as we're reading the document when someone has passed. That's just my take. It's tricky.
6: 1-800-887-9647. You'll send them out a copy of your book. 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I love the book, Building a Better Retirement. 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
5: You bet. 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
14: From ABC News, I'm Brian Clark. Federal law requires the president to get approval from Congress to continue using military force after 60 days of military action. President

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1: Other frustrations, like Paul Aarons, who can't find some lost baggage.
2: Well, I know a lot of industries go through rough times and everything, but you know, to shut it down and not have anybody here to kind of wrap it up and close everything out is very frustrating.
1: U.S. Africa Command says there's a search and rescue underway for two American service members missing in southwest Morocco, where they were taking part in a multinational exercise. 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
3: Here's the official forecast for today. Sunny, 71. Tonight, clear down to 48. Sunny skies tomorrow as we head back to work. A high of 80 degrees. Monday night, mostly clear and 55. Tuesday and Tuesday night, windy gust up to 20 miles per hour. Otherwise, Tuesday is going to be mostly sunny with a high of 80. Tuesday night, a chance of overnight showers, 62 for a low. Wednesday, showers and afternoon thunderstorms and a high of 81. I'm Craig Allen on Talk Radio 102.3.
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1: It's the weekend, and one of America's most transformative laws might have just been transformed again. We start here. In a historic ruling, the Supreme Court limits the reach of the Voting Rights Act.
2: This is part of the effort of the court to move on from the burdens of the past, any consideration of race.
1: This could now set off a race to redraw congressional districts across the South while voters of color sound the alarm. Former FBI Director James Comey is indicted on criminal charges again.
3: This time we're talking about a post that Comey made on Instagram.
1: This is completely different from last year's case, but critics say the playbook looks awfully familiar. And after charging a suspect with attempted assassination, prosecutors declined to offer some basic information.
4: He couldn't articulate whether the Secret Service personnel who was actually struck with a bullet was hit with a bullet that was fired from Allen.
1: What he allegedly wrote in a letter to family and friends. From ABC News, this is Start Here Weekend. I'm Brad Milkey. There's been a lot of talk this year about how states draw their congressional maps. Just this week, Florida Republicans passed a brand new map that will almost certainly send more Republicans to Congress this fall. That is what's known as a partisan gerrymander, specifically drawing your congressional districts to pack a bunch of people, in this case Democrats, into just a few areas, and then stick the remaining Democratic strongholds in areas where they will be overwhelmed by Republicans. The reason that has been the rage this year is, one, it's a midterm year. President Trump asked Republican legislatures to do so. But two, it's because the Supreme Court has said partisan gerrymanders are legal. Politicians are allowed to favor one political party over another. But the history of gerrymandering isn't just about Democrats and Republicans. Traditionally, it's been used to marginalize racial groups, to use those same techniques of packing and cracking to diminish the impact of black and brown voters. That is what the Voting Rights Act tried to address back in 1965.
5: 95 years have passed since the 15th Amendment gave all Negroes the right to vote. And the time for waiting is gone.
1: Traditionally, it's understood that states run their own elections, but here, the federal government was saying, enough with the poll taxes, enough with the rigged literacy tests that only seem to be given to black folks, and enough with these maps.
6: In 1982, Congress changed the Voting Rights Act. States with large black and Hispanic populations were required to create congressional districts in which most of the voters were minorities.
1: Because of this law, you not only had fewer congressional districts sidelining candidates of color, eventually you had more districts that were so-called majority-minority.
7: We just now began to scratch the surface. Before we were trying to get to the surface.
1: Ethnic groups were seeing themselves represented much more often in Washington.
8: The Supreme Court has just released a major decision.
9: Now, the decision could reduce the influence of minority voters.
1: Well, this week, the U.S. Supreme Court ruled on a case out of Louisiana, a case about maps and voting and race. And in this ruling, they effectively changed half a century's worth of guidance. Let's start the show here with ABC senior Washington reporter Devin Dwyer. Devin, can you refresh our memory here? What was this case about?
2: Brad, this is a very complicated case that you'll remember was actually argued before the Supreme Court last year. It was argued twice. It was so complicated, the justices came back at it again. And it involves how the map in Louisiana was drawn after the 2020 census. And the issue at hand was really brought forward by a group of white voters. They said that a court-ordered redraw of Louisiana's original map, which added a second majority black district, which is held by Democrats, was unconstitutional, violated the 14th Amendment. The court had ordered the state, these white voters alleged, to use race to add a second district impermissibly under the Constitution.
10: Race-based redistricting is fundamentally contrary to our Constitution. It requires striking enough members of the majority race to sufficiently diminish their voting strength.
2: the map drawers said they were simply trying to comply with the Voting Rights Act, which says, you know, you have to give all voters an equal opportunity. But nevertheless, the white voters said this was wrong.
10: Embedded within these express targets are racial stereotypes that this court has long criticized. They assume, for example, that a black voter, simply because he is black, must think like other black voters, share the same interests, and prefer the same political candidates. And this stereotyping system has no logical endpoint.
2: So this was a case at its core that deals with the collision of the Constitution, which mandates equal protection for all of us, equal opportunity, and the Voting Rights Act's command that there be no discrimination in effect, in any voting practice, including how maps are drawn. And so what the Supreme Court did was they came down on the side of the white voters. And they said in Louisiana that second majority black district, which has been occupied by Democrats, that was ordered to be added by a lower court, is unconstitutional. It was a racial gerrymander. You can't do that. And then, as you noted at the top, Brad, they much more significantly and broadly set out, really, in the words of the court, an updated test for how maps can be drawn to comply with the Voting Rights Act. And the bottom line is they really raised the bar to make it much harder now to challenge election maps all around the country if they dilute the influence of minority voters and sideline minority voters.
1: Yeah, help me understand this, because this is what makes this such a bombshell, right, is that it's not just about Louisiana. This is a new threshold for what the Voting Rights Act is supposed to do and what it's not supposed to do. So, I mean, what's going to happen now that couldn't have happened a couple days ago?
2: Well, listen, I mean, it hasn't changed that our laws and our court precedents and the Constitution prohibit racial discrimination in voting. So that is still the law of the land. You can't use race. You can't sideline minority voters. But this was a dispute about how the maps are drawn and if, in effect, minority voters are sidelined in the process. Justice Samuel Alito has said, now in order to bring a successful challenge, you've got to show, in his words, a strong inference that intentional discrimination occurred. So you don't have to prove intent. You don't have to prove that a state in drawing their map intended to discriminate, but you got to show that there's some inference it could happen. And that's a tough thing to prove. I mean, anybody who's followed court cases on anything, I mean, proving a person's intent is it's tough to do. And lawmakers who draw these maps to favor their political party, to maximize the advantage for Republicans, even if that comes at the expense of minority voters and their influence, that's okay, so long as there wasn't some inference that there was intentional racial discrimination.
1: Why, Devin? Because civil rights advocates are saying this is like a gutting of the Voting Rights Act. Why did they rule this way? What changed?
2: Well, for the conservative justices, Brad, this has long been a project to, you know, as you know, from covering affirmative action and other issues, that they have sought to, you know, stomp out any consideration of race in any context, anywhere, regardless of a history of discrimination.
1: All right, we are up against a break right now, but when we come back, we'll dive into what some of the other justices had to say about this case and what happens next. It's after the break.
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1: Welcome back to Start Here Weekend from ABC News. I'm Brad Milkey. Before the break, we were talking with ABC's Devin Dwyer about this Supreme Court ruling on the Voting Rights Act. Devin, this essentially changed decades worth of guidance. You mentioned how conservative justices really wanted to raise the bar for how race gets challenged, basically, in these cases. What's the reason for that in terms of this ruling?
2: Justice Alito, writing for the courts, a majority, said that that applies in this case, that simply times have changed. One of the passages that's drawn the most outrage from minority voting groups is he says that discrimination that occurred some time ago across the South as well as present-day disparities that are characterized as the ongoing effects of societal discrimination, he says, aren't entitled to much weight. He says, you know, that's basically that's a thing of the past. So this is part of the effort of the court to move on from the burdens of the past, any consideration of race. But I should say, Brad, Justice Alito explicitly points out that it is still okay for a court to order a map to have a second majority-minority district. But just the bar for doing that is much higher.
1: Oh, I see. If you're going to bring that challenge. Where were the liberals on this?
2: They were despondent. The liberals in their writing and in the case of Justice Kagan, who read her dissent aloud from the bench, called this a grave moment for the court. She said it was walking away from the intent of Congress for over 60 years to prevent any discrimination in effect in a voting map that sidelines and dilutes the influence in effect. She kept pointing out nowhere in the law does it say that we need to consider whether lawmakers intended to sideline black voters. She said it's all about the effect that these maps have.
1: Devin Dwyer, thank you so much.
2: Thanks, Brad.
1: Last year, you probably remember that former FBI Director James Comey was prosecuted by the federal government. The charge from the Trump administration and then U.S. Attorney Lindsey Halligan was that Comey had lied to Congress during testimony several years prior. Comey denied it and said this likely had more to do with the president's personal disgust towards Comey's investigations back in the day. To Democrats and some critical Republicans, this was like the worst-case scenario of what they worried a second Trump term could look like. A president not just publicly insulting his political enemies, but pushing his Justice Department to pursue criminal charges against them. These charges were eventually thrown out of court. The judge said that Lindsey Halligan had been improperly appointed. By now, the statute of limitations had run up, and people assumed this was over. Except for Comey.
14: I know that Donald Trump will probably come after me again, and my attitude's going to be the same. I'm innocent.
1: In an Instagram post, he predicted something like this would happen again.
14: I believe in an independent federal judiciary, the gift from our founders that protects us from a would-be tyrant.
1: Well, fast forward 5 months. The Justice Department announced that James Comey has been indicted again on completely different charges. Let's bring in our managing editor in Washington, ABC's Catherine Falders. Catherine, what exactly is Comey being accused of here?
3: So, Brad, this time we're talking about a post that Comey made on Instagram. You probably remember nearly a year ago, Comey was walking on the beach, he says, and took a picture. He took a picture of seashells that were assembled on the beach. And the seashells said four numbers, 8647. Now, what does that mean? 47, presumably referring to President Trump. 86 is this slang term that means to get rid of. So taken together, to get rid of President Trump. Now, after Comey posted that on Instagram, he said he did not assemble the seashells. He came upon it, took a picture, and put it on his account. After he did that, Trump and his allies said that he was threatening the president, that he was threatening violence against President Trump. And Trump said this on Fox News.
15: He knew exactly what that meant. A child knows what that meant. If you're the FBI director and you don't know what that meant assassination.
3: Comey then deleted that photo shortly after he posted it, and he issued a statement where he said he posted an earlier picture of some shells he saw on a beach walk. He said he assumed they were a political message. He didn't realize that some folks associated those numbers with violence. Comey said, quote, "It never occurred to me I oppose violence of any kind, so I took the post down."
16: He knowingly and willfully making a threat to take the life of and to inflict bodily harm upon the president of the United States.
3: The indictment centers on this post. Well, now, Brad, what a grand jury in North Carolina indicted was that Comey was threatening the life of President Trump and that he was knowingly and willfully doing that, despite Comey's comments and apology at the time.
1: Wait, so these charges are solely over that post, the seashells post? Because I don't know, do they have a case, I guess, if they are saying that this was a threat of bodily harm to the president?
3: They have allegedly, they say, been investigating this for a year. Reporters at that press conference with Acting Attorney General Todd Blanche specifically asked, what evidence do you have? Is there more evidence that you have been able to obtain that would show that Comey meant this as a threat against the president.
16: And how do you prove intent in any case? You prove intent with witnesses, with documents?
3: I don't see this case really playing out, unless, of course, there's some smoking gun, some piece of evidence, for example, that they've obtained that they're just not telling anybody about.
17: Yeah, is there other stuff like in the complaint or in the indictment itself?
3: Nothing. It's just a reference to the Instagram post. Now, the indictment is only 3 pages long. That's it.
17: Wait, so they say they investigated this. It sounds like they're saying they looked at this Instagram post many, many times.
3: That's exactly what they're saying in the papers. While I was listening to that press conference, reporters asked, well, wait a second, if, you know, this happened nearly a year ago, do you believe that Comey is still a threat to the president? And it does beg the question that if so, if they truly believe that, then why didn't they indict this sooner? Why didn't this happen nearly a year ago?
17: Right, if you were truly threatening the life of the president, right.
3: Exactly. Now, they deflected on that and wouldn't answer that.
17: Well, and Comey made his first appearance in court on Wednesday after turning himself in voluntarily. Comey was allowed to leave after a judge rejected the government's request to put restrictions on that release, but lawyers said they'll be filing a motion for dismissal for selective and vindictive prosecution. And Catherine, I guess that's the question. Is this purely political? Like, is this the president leaning on his new acting attorney general to resurrect something, anything against James Comey?
3: And that's the big question. And we talk a lot about these selective and vindictive prosecution motions to get the case thrown out. Comey responded to all of this saying that this is not how the Department of Justice should be operating.
18: This won't be the end of it. But nothing has changed with me. I'm still innocent. I'm still not afraid. And I still believe in the independent federal judiciary. So let's go.
3: It does seem clear about why they're doing this. Trump wants his Department of Justice to go after people he perceives to be his political enemies. Well, what does this mean? Does this mean that people who, for example, Brad, were at rallies protesting Trump with these numbers, for example, does that mean they're all under federal investigation? There have been this slogan also associated with Joe Biden. There's been some posts that have resurfaced of even some Trump allies that have said 8646, referring to Joe Biden. Now, largely at the time, that was interpreted as being referring to the impeachment of Biden. But still, that those were those same numbers that were used. So what precedent are they setting here? How are they going to do this? Are they going to charge other people who have also posted similar messages, similar numbers as it relates to previous presidents?
16: Well, this case is unique, and this indictment stands out because of the name of the defendant. His alleged conduct is the same kind of conduct that we will never tolerate.
3: And Brad, remember, Todd Blanche is the acting attorney general. He has not been nominated for the job yet. Trump has not officially nominated him to be the next attorney general. So one could argue that this is largely an audition. Blanche knows what Trump wants here. He knows who the president wants him to go after. And Blanche's view of the Justice Department is that it is not separate from the presidency. He was Trump's former personal attorney. That's how he views his role at the Department of Justice. So it's clearly an audition for him and something I'm sure President Trump is applauding behind the scenes.
17: Yeah, no plea here yet in this appearance. He is expected to enter a plea in an upcoming hearing in May in North Carolina. But again, the fact that it's in North Carolina, this is a totally different jurisdiction, totally different judge, and of course, totally different grand jury. Catherine Falders, thank you so much.
3: Thank you, Brad.
17: One of the more bizarre things about the chaos at the White House Correspondents' Dinner last Saturday was you had hundreds of world-class journalists together in a room desperately trying to figure out what had happened just feet away from them through a set of doors.
19: Just a dramatic end to the White House Correspondents' Dinner. Terrifying.
20: The entire ballroom, some 2,600 people, dove under their seats.
17: Because of the response from the Secret Service and law enforcement, that space was inaccessible.
21: Unclear what is happening. Most of the officials that were here have been rushed out.
17: And while the administration quickly released apparent surveillance footage of the alleged gunman running through security and then released photos of a suspect down on the ground, for all the reporters just feet away, we still don't have many crystal clear details about what happened on Saturday night. Well, on Monday, the suspect, Cole Allen, arrived for an initial court appearance in front of a judge. As that ended, federal officials, including Acting Attorney General Todd Blanche, FBI Director Kash Patel, and U.S. Attorney Jeanine Pirro gave their first real briefing since the night of the shooting.
16: Today, the Department of Justice filed 3 federal charges in United States District Court against Cole Thomas Allen.
1: To file charges, of course, you need to put your allegations in writing. Well, now those details are part of the public record. And when we come back, we will tell you what we've learned so far. That's after the break.
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17: Welcome back to Start Here Weekend from ABC News. I'm Brad Milkey. Before the break, we were talking about the suspect who was allegedly involved in that shooting incident at the White House Correspondents' Dinner last weekend. We're joined now by ABC's Alex Mallon, who covers the Justice Department. Alex, you were in court as the suspect made his initial appearance. What happened in there?
5: Yeah, so I mean, it was at the D.C. District Court, Brad, when Cole Allen made his first appearance since he was arrested on Saturday night, obviously, after having breached that barricade and taken down and arrested by law enforcement. So he walked into the court. He was in a blue jumpsuit, and he was very direct in the questions he was answering from the judge. His voice was booming, actually, throughout the room as he just said, you know, yes, Your Honor. He said his name, acknowledged the rights that he has. And the judge detailed that he was charged with 3 felony counts of attempted assassination of the president of the United States, transporting firearms and ammunition over state lines with the intent to commit a felony, and discharge of a firearm during a crime of violence. And, you know, the gravity, obviously, of that moment, knowing that this is now the 3rd alleged attempted assassination of President Trump in just, you know, 3 years. It is a very, you know, heavy moment to just sit through, obviously, as we now see a 3rd defendant facing charges for this.
17: What have we learned, I guess, through either this press conference or through the complaint itself about, like, the timeline of the incident? How do prosecutors say this actually went down?
5: Yeah, so the complaint really starts the timeline on April 6th when they say that Allen made this reservation.
16: The defendant, Allen, made a hotel reservation at the Washington Hilton for April 24th through April 26th.
5: And they say that on April 21st, he began his travel from his home near Los Angeles to Chicago via train. They say he arrived in Chicago on April 23rd, and then after that, arrived in D.C.
16: On April 24th, he arrived in Washington, D.C. at approximately 1 o'clock in the afternoon and checked into the Washington Hilton.
5: They say he stayed overnight, and they don't really detail a lot about, you know, whether he was seen leaving the hotel in advance of, obviously, the dinner.
6: He is very much aware that the president and the first lady entered the ballroom at 8 p.m.
5: And they say approximately 8:40 p.m., Allen began approaching that security checkpoint on the terrace level of the hotel.
16: He ran through the magnetometer holding a long gun. As he did so, U.S. Secret Service personnel assigned to the checkpoint heard a loud gunshot.
5: They say that as he did this, Secret Service personnel heard a loud gunshot. They don't say, though, in this complaint whether that gunshot was fired by Allen. There's a lot of kind of ambiguity.
17: Wait, sorry. They're not saying definitively that he fired the gun. He's being charged with discharging a firearm, but they're not actually saying he shot the weapon?
5: Yeah, this came up repeatedly, Brad, in this news conference.
22: So far, you think that Allen fired at least one shot? That doesn't say that in the affidavit yet.
5: So and Acting Attorney General Todd Blanche said that he does believe that Allen's weapon was discharged.
16: But again, I want folks to understand, I'm the acting attorney general. I'm not on the ground doing the investigation. So I'm telling you what I've been told. And we'll, if that information changes, I'm sure that we'll let you know.
5: But he couldn't articulate whether the Secret Service personnel who was actually struck with a bullet was hit with a bullet that was fired from Allen or potentially another law enforcement personnel who was on scene.
22: Whose bullet hit the agent?
16: We want to get that right. So we're still looking at that. It appears, and I don't want to overstate because we are still looking at this, that there were five shots that law enforcement fired.
5: And importantly in this complaint, Brad, they note that Allen fell to the ground. They don't say that he was tackled, but that after the Secret Service agent began firing the approximately 5 shots, that he fell to the ground and then was taken into custody. So it's really unclear whether he was in effect taken down by law enforcement as he was sprinting towards the ballroom.
17: We talked a little bit about the writings that prosecutors said that Cole Allen wrote ahead of this dinner. According to the complaint, Allen refers to himself as like a friendly federal assassin. I don't know what that means, but what details are in there that could outline a potential motivation?
5: Yeah, this is, I mean, again, it still was what we heard. They still are in very much the early stages of really assigning a specific motivation. But Acting Attorney General Blanche pointed repeatedly to this letter.
16: The complaint lays out what I think is described as a manifesto, which is something that he allegedly sent to many folks, his family.
5: That appeared to be pre-scheduled to send right when he was headed downstairs from his hotel room towards the ballroom.
6: You know, you can look at it and read it, and it may seem kind of la-la-la, but at the end, make no mistake, he says, I am targeting the administration officials. They are my targets, and I'm prioritizing from the top down, the highest ranking from the lowest.
5: So that line presumably is where they get this directed at President Trump.
1: Oh, like because, he's the highest ranking guy in the room.
5: Exactly. But in this letter, what's interesting is he doesn't actually name President Trump at any point directly. But he does express a list of grievances about the administration's policies. He refers to, quote unquote, pedophiles, unclear suggestions about children who have been victimized, and other grievances about this administration that appear to be at least tangentially related to the administration's handling of the Epstein files. But it really still seems, again, as we heard from officials, that they are in very much the process of investigating, you know, his background, his potential motivations. And we heard also from Blanche saying that they are investigating his ties to potential left-wing groups.
1: And we should note that Allen made another court appearance on Thursday where his attorneys agreed he would remain behind bars pending further proceedings. The judge did deny his attorney's request to take him off 24-hour lockdown at the D.C. jail he's being held at. He'll appear in court again on May 11th. Alex Mallon, who was there in the room during that shooting, who was at all these events this week. I know he'll be tracking all these legal proceedings as well. Thank you.
5: Thanks, Brad.
1: For all the tea parties and red coats of it all, there is nothing that fascinates Americans quite like the British monarchy. Well, this week, King Charles received an honor reserved only for our most important visiting dignitaries, an invitation to speak before a joint session of Congress.
7: Members of Congress, I have the high privilege and distinct honor of presenting to you His Majesty Charles III.
1: While Congress is rarely on the same page about anything, this seemed to evoke bipartisan excitement. And yet there were important themes to examine here. ABC's chief international correspondent James Longman traveled across the pond just for this. He's at our D.C. bureau right now. It's no Palace of Westminster, but it'll do. So, James, what were some of the takeaways from the King's speech here?
8: Well, look, there was a lot of Charles. So there was a lot of his sort of trademark humor. He said at one stage, he referenced 1776.
9: 250 years ago, or as we say in the United Kingdom, just the other day.
8: That got a big laugh. And, you know, there were a lot of literary references, which, again, this is a very kind of cultured man you're talking about.
9: This is a city which symbolizes a period in our shared history, or what Charles Dickens might have called a tale of two Georges.
8: But honestly, Brad, it was rather a lot more pointed than I had imagined. And maybe because I'm British, I can hear the pointedness underneath the British accent.
9: The challenges we face are too great for any one nation to bear alone.
8: For a king, this had quite a lot of quite serious points to make. It felt to me that he was taking the stage, yes, as a representative of the United Kingdom, but also as a world leader coming to America to lay out some home truths. He spoke very, very clearly about the importance of NATO, the alliance that Donald Trump has criticized. I'm reminded again of Donald Trump over the last few weeks. Right. We don't need them when talking about allies.
9: Working together and with our international partners, we can stem the beating of plowshares into swords.
8: He reminded the world that it was the United States that triggered Article 5 after 9/11. Mm. And remember, Donald Trump, again, denigrated Allied veterans, saying they didn't fight as hard.
1: Yeah, and in fact, we are up against our final break right now. But when we come back, we will have more on King Charles' speech before Congress. It's after the break.
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17: Welcome back to Start Here Weekend from ABC News. I'm Brad Milkey. Before the break, we'll be talking about the visit from the British King, King Charles, and his speech to Congress with ABC's James Longman, who traveled across the pond himself. James, you mentioned how he touched on topics that are pretty political in nature, like NATO. What are some of the other things that he wanted to make his point on?
8: He spoke about the importance of Ukraine, defending Ukraine from Russian aggression.
9: That same unyielding resolve is needed for the defense of Ukraine and her most courageous people.
2: There was one moment, actually, that got a big cheer when he spoke about the importance of checks and balances on the executive.
9: Executive power is subject to checks and balances.
2: I think many people who are watching American politics at the moment wonder whether or not lawmakers in Congress are indeed doing that, despite the fact that they clapped and cheered at that moment.
17: I thought this was a guy, you said, James, who doesn't like to get himself inserted in politics. And yet, you're right. I mean, this sounds, as much as everyone's clapping and laughing at his jokes, I mean, this sounds very substantive.
2: Absolutely. Look, the King didn't get on the plane from London and write this speech on the way here. This was a speech essentially written by the British government. He, for example, mentioned the Prime Minister, Keir Starmer, specifically, who the President has repeatedly denigrated.
9: As my Prime Minister said last month, ours is an indispensable partnership. We must not disregard everything that has sustained us for the last 80 years. Instead, we must build on it.
2: Keir Starmer, the British Prime Minister, is on the back foot in the UK at the moment. He is fighting for his political life. Once again, you and I have spoken about it because of the Epstein scandal that has engulfed the British government at the moment and his judgment has been called into question. He is a weak prime minister anyway. The only way that he has achieved any strength in the eyes of the British people is by opposing Donald Trump on Iran. As far as the British government is concerned, they wanted the message from the King to be one of opposition, to be one of standing firm. Mm-hmm. They wanted this to be pointed because they wanted it to feel as though it's a continuation of Keir Starmer's opposition to Donald Trump, because it's the only thing that's working for Keir Starmer politically at the moment in the United Kingdom.
9: America's words carry weight and meaning, as they have since independence. The actions of this great nation matter even more.
17: Hey, some American lawmakers have called for the King to address the victims of sex offender Jeffrey Epstein, given the King's own brother, Andrew, and his friendship with the late disgraced financier. Andrew's denied any wrongdoing, but did the King reference that at all?
2: There was a very, very oblique reference to victims.
9: It is the very fact of our vibrant, diverse, and free societies that gives us our collective strength, including to support victims of some of the ills that so tragically exist in both our societies today.
2: And when asked, the palace did say, yes, that was intended very much to allude to the victims in that particular case. But he cannot make overt references to Epstein. He cannot say anything publicly at all about the case because there are two ongoing police investigations, one into his brother, Andrew, and one into Peter Mandelson, the former British ambassador. Neither of them have been charged with anything, but there are investigations ongoing. So he cannot afford to do that. I mean, the closest we came during this visit so far was that mention of victims in his speech, and Camilla at the British ambassadorial garden party met with the leaders of charities of women who've suffered domestic abuse. But that's as close as I think this royal couple have come.
17: James Longman, thanks for coming to DC. Thank you.
2: Thanks, Brad.
17: When you think of golf, you might not think of Saudi Arabia, but for the last several years, the Saudis have been at the center of the most dramatic schism in the sport. This beef is between the PGA Tour that we've all heard of and an upstart league called LIV Golf, L-I-V. LIV started a few years ago as a direct competitor. It poached the PGA's top players, paying them gobs of money.
10: The individual winner of each LIV event gets $4 million. The bottom line is there's infinitely more money available for these guys.
17: And here's the thing. It was funded directly by the Saudi state. Well, now, according to the Wall Street Journal, the Saudis are ready to pull the plug. Now, on one hand, this is a huge sports story. This was considered an existential crisis for the PGA. They simply haven't been able to compete in terms of cash. The only reason they haven't lost more players is because they banned rivals from playing in some of their signature events, and because some golfers, like Masters champion Rory McIlroy, said they would not take a paycheck from a country that abuses human rights.
13: Like, I hate it. Like, I hope it goes away, and I would fully expect that it does.
17: At one point, these two leagues tried to negotiate a merger. It didn't work. Well, now the PGA has won. Why did this happen? Well, that's where this stops just being a sports story. See, the reason the Saudis invested in a golf league is not necessarily because they love golf so much. It's because petrostates that have made their fortunes solely on oil are desperately trying to diversify. They know that one day, soon, that oil will dry up. And before that happens, they're trying to reposition themselves as tech incubators, cultural centers, and as tourism hubs. Well, sporting events make for great destinations. Saudi Arabia's public investment fund invested heavily in Formula One racing. They recruited Cristiano Ronaldo to join their soccer league. The WWE is holding events there. And it's not just the Saudis. From Qatar to Bahrain to the United Arab Emirates, there has been an arms race in the Middle East to invest public money in foreign sports. But now, these countries are getting nervous. Their consistent moneymaker, the oil industry, is under siege because of the war in Iran. These investments have become a sieve for cash. Do you know how much money you can waste on sports? And good luck with tourism. Anyone you know looking to fly into the Persian Gulf anytime soon? The Saudis giving up on LIV Golf would not just signify an errant shot. It would be a sign the entire strategy might need a mulligan. And as that Middle Eastern money dries up, there's a question of whether these golfers who jumped ship will even be welcomed back into the clubhouse. And one last thing. You ever get followed by a bee? Like, I'm not even scared of bees necessarily, but sometimes it does feel like a bee is hunting you. It's like a heat-seeking missile. Well, now imagine its leader had just sicked an entire swarm on you. That's what police thought was happening here.
14: Hey!
17: This is body cam footage from Longmeadow, Massachusetts, posted by Mass Live when law enforcement were trying to serve an eviction notice. As is often the case in situations like this, things got heated, but while things are being sorted out, someone has also driven a trailer into the driveway. You can hear a commotion and someone shouting,
14: Hey, she's got a truck full of bees.
17: She's got a truck full of bees. Apparently, a woman who was not living there had arrived to protest this eviction, hauling several beehives stacked on a trailer. You can see her tussling with a deputy, then tipping a hive over, setting a swarm loose. Our affiliate WCVB spoke to the Hampden County Sheriff's Office, which is still buzzing about all this.
23: And when the bees pulled up, there's no turn into page 50 to say, hey, this is what you do when this happens.
17: Eventually, they arrested Rebecca Woods. This all happened a few years ago, but last week she was finally convicted of assault, and this week she was sentenced to 6 months behind bars. What the prosecutors argued here was Woods was not just interfering with a proceeding, she was using her hives as weapons. At one point, she was told people nearby were allergic, to which she allegedly replied, good. On the body cam footage, you can see why it took so long to get her cuffed. She was wearing her bee suit while officers were getting stung and running away. Perhaps the most damage was done to the bees themselves. As a result of the chaos and destroyed hives, police reported that thousands of bees died here. But it's also a reminder of how many different forms risk can take. Weapons come in many shapes and sizes. Some of them come with wings, and the results can be appalling.
24: 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Start Here Weekend is produced by Aaron Ferrer, Emily Schutz, Kelly Therese, Jen Newman, Anthony Ali, and Audrey Mostek. Ariel Chester is our social media producer. Josh Cohen is director of podcast programming. I'm our managing editor. Thanks to John Newman, Tara Gimble, Eamon McNiff, and Katie Dendos. 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
18: From ABC News, I'm Chuck Severson. With gasoline prices the highest in 4 years, Trump administration officials trying to reassure the public, including Transportation Secretary Sean Duffy, telling ABC's This Week.
19: I'm not in the energy sector, but from all the briefings I've had, once the strait opens, you'll see prices come down immediately. And again, there's going to be a tail to that. It's going to take time to get back to where we were before this conflict began, but you're going to see, I think, immediate relief. Once the strait opens.
18: That would be the Strait of Hormuz, which Iran is blocking most of, and the U.S. continues to blockade Iranian oil. On efforts to get a deal with Iran, ABC News Chief Global Affairs anchor Martha Raddatz.
20: This proposal is much like the other proposals the Iranians have given with things they are asking for that President Trump is just not going to go for. His key thing here, of course, is the nuclear program. Even though they've said they've obliterated the nuclear program, we heard Pete Hegseth say this week, they still have ambitions. They also still have enriched uranium, and I think that is a key sticking point.
18: Senator Jack Reed, Rhode Island Democrat.
25: I don't.

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1: Skies tomorrow as we head back to work, a high of 80 degrees. Monday night, mostly clear and 55. Tuesday and Tuesday night, windy gust up to 20 miles per hour. Otherwise, Tuesday is going to be mostly sunny with a high of 80. Tuesday night, a chance of overnight showers, 62 for a low. Wednesday showers and afternoon thunderstorms at a high of 81. I'm Craig Allen on Talk Radio 102.3.
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0: everybody. Welcome to the Todd Stearns Radio Show. What an honor for you to be here today, and what an honor for us to have you here. Wow, it is a weird day. Welcome, everybody. By the way, our telephone number for you to call in today, 901-260-5926. Again, that number, 901-260-5926. Want to say hello to all of you listening to us by radio and also watching us on our social media platforms and YouTube and Rumble. And apparently, we have royalty in the United States. King Charles and Queen Camilla showing up on American soil yesterday, and tonight we're feeding them a big dinner at the White House. So there you go. I just have one question. Are the people protesting no kings? We literally have a king in the White House right now, ladies and gentlemen. I'm just wondering, has anybody upset all the Democrats, all of the George Soros little cronies and lackeys? Are they actually marching in the streets of Washington, D.C., now that we have an actual king in the White House, King Charles? And for that matter, what's the guy doing over here in the first place? The White House said the White House says it's all about the 250th anniversary of America. Pardon me, but isn't the whole reason we're having a birthday celebration because we actually whipped their derrieres? That's right. We sent the redcoats right back across the big pond. So again, I'm just wondering, as a red-blooded American patriot, why we even invited those folks over here in the first place. And I've got nothing against the British at all. I mean, they do have lousy food, but aside from that, and well, they've got the dental problem, and aside from that, the little incestuous there and inside the royal family. But aside from that, I got no beef with them. But again, I'm just not understanding why we're rolling out the red carpet for a nation that actually, we fought two wars over. I'm just curious. Nevertheless, King Charles and Queen Camilla are here in the United States. Okay, enough of that, Dylan. What the heck? Dylan, we're not going to be able to get through the show. Every time I say King Charles, we don't have to play. I know they sent all the talk radio hosts a protocol sheet.
1: Yes, they did. It is protocol, and they are royalty, so we do have to play the trumpet.
0: Jeez, hello.
1: They require the trumpets.
0: We're trying to figure out what's for supper. You know, yesterday they took this is terrible, and I feel really bad about this. But we always do our best on this program to bring you the very latest authentic information, right? Because there's so much fake news out there. Fake news all over the place. Say it again, fake news. So we do our best to try and bring you factual information. And so yesterday, Dylan, I don't know if you were aware of this, but the White House officially has a beehive, and there's a lot of buzz over the beehive. And so anyway, it looks just like the White House, and they've got I'm sure somebody does the, what do they call it, beehivery? I don't know what they call it, but the beekeeper. And I'm sure that somebody listening is a beekeeper, and they're going to call in and fill us in on all of this stuff, because I'm going to get it all wrong. But anyway, they use smoke, and the smoke is coming out of the White House. And I thought, oh, they're like reenacting what it was like when Joe Biden was there and everybody was smoking marijuana. But no, that's not what it is. It's something about the smoke making the bees docile. Is it marijuana smoke? Is that what it is? And the bees are just chilling? But then they get the munchies, and the next thing you know, everybody's getting stung. So anyway, Dylan, I don't know if you saw this, but they had King Charles and Queen Camilla out there, and they're getting the tour of the beehive. And I noticed, oh my gosh, I think King Charles was bitten by the bees.
1: Oh no.
0: And I only noticed that because his fingers, they look like little pork sausages. I mean, you know, and that's what happens. You know, you swell up when you get stung by a bee.
1: Oh, yeah, yeah, for sure.
0: So I reached down to the White House, and I said, hey, can you confirm, did any of the presidential bees implant their stinger in Prince in King Charles. And they said, well, why would you say that, Starnes? And I said, well, the guy's fingers, I mean, they're swollen up. It looks incredibly painful. And they said, no, that's how his fingers normally look. So there you have it, ladies and gentlemen. It's my
1: bad. Our bees would never sting anyone.
0: No. The American bees. Yeah, well, the American bees, they're not too fond of the British either.
1: No. But I understand your confusion of how that could be a possibility there.
0: It's a reasonable thing. So again, we wanted to. So officially, for the record, King Charles was not stung. The American bees did not penetrate the King of England. Yeah, it's going to be a long show today. A long show. So, well, look, I don't know. I don't hate the British. I've seen Downton Abbey. I got no problem with that. And Charles Dickens. Yeah, I've read Dickens. Please, sir, may I have some more gruel? I love Monty Python. I mean, who doesn't love Monty Python, for crying out loud? But I don't get it. Particular king, and the reason I say that is Queen Elizabeth, and the running joke, and if you watch a lot of the movies, and I do, I love watching those kinds of movies, and there was a lot of fear within the royal system over there that Charles would basically blow it all to smithereens. And I say that because Queen Elizabeth happened to be a very, very devout Christian woman. And she was a dear friend of Ronald Reagan. She loved America. She was also a very close friend of Billy Graham. And King Charles has done his gut level best to destroy everything that is British about the UK. As a matter of fact, he has invited the Muslims to come into Westminster Abbey. To come into Buckingham Palace, and basically the Muslims are taking over. I mean, that's pretty much it. And King Charles, instead of being a defender of the faith, which, by the way, is the King of England, he is head of the Church of England, he's abdicating that responsibility. And a lot of people over there are just really, really upset and frustrated over all of that. So anyway, we'll get into that. I'm just wondering, do you have a problem with all the hullabaloo surrounding King Charles? 901-260-5926 is our telephone number. That's 901-260-5926. Now, another interesting story that we've been following is the situation with Jimmy Kimmel. And he's defending, Jimmy Kimmel now defending what he said during his late night show. And it's pretty awful. We're going to play this. This is cut number 9, Jimmy Kimmel from The Late Night Show.
2: Our First Lady Melania is here. Look at Melania. So beautiful. Mrs. Trump, you have a glow like an expectant widow.
0: What a jackass. And I'm using the biblical terminology. So anyway, all you know what broke loose, and everybody's really upset. Melania Trump's upset, and she's calling on ABC to take action, and she's done. She's tired of it. And you know why? Because on Saturday, she had a front row seat to what these Democrats have been wishing for. They all want Trump assassinated. They want him dead. And she got to see that up close and personal on Saturday, and she's done with these people. And I don't blame her one bit. So then Jimmy Kimmel comes out last night, and he does not apologize, and he actually doubles down on what he said. Take a listen to Cut 18.
2: You know how sometimes you wake up in the morning and the First Lady puts out a statement demanding you be fired from your job? We've all been there, right? You've been there, right, Guillermo?
3: Yeah, sure.
2: What a day. As you know, they had to cancel the White House Correspondents' Dinner in Washington on Saturday night after a man with multiple guns and knives crashed the party and may have shot a Secret Service officer. Fortunately, the guy was wearing a bulletproof vest and is okay. They're not sure exactly what happened, but they got the guy. He was charged today. No one was hurt, thank goodness. A lot of people were shaken up on a night that is supposed to be lighthearted. the White House Correspondents' Dinner, if you don't know, it used to be an annual event before Trump showed up. But every year they'd have a comedian roast the room, the president, the vice president, members of the press, everybody got roasted. I did it once. I hosted it. It was a lot of fun. But this year they said, no comedian. We're bringing in a mentalist instead. So on Thursday, 3 days before the event, in order to keep that cherished tradition alive, I did my own version of the Correspondents' Dinner on my show. I put on a tuxedo. We pretended we had an audience of luminaries. We used old footage of the Trumps, of Pete Hegseth, J.D. Vance, Kid Rock, Vanilla Ice, all the members of his cabinet. And we made it seem like they were all together in a room. We had a little roast. Again, this was Thursday, and there was no big reaction to it until this morning when I greeted the day facing yet another Twitter vomit storm. And a call to fire me from our First Lady, Melania Trump, saying I should be fired because of a joke I made, again, 5 nights ago. It was a pretend roast. I said, our First Lady, Melania, is here. Look at her, so beautiful. Mrs. Trump, you have a glow like an expectant widow, which obviously was a joke about their age difference and the look of joy we see on her face every time they're together. It was a very light roast joke about the fact that he's almost 80 and she's younger than I am. It was not, by any stretch of the definition, a call to assassination. And they know that. I've been very vocal for many years speaking out against gun violence.
0: So there you have it, ladies and gentlemen. That is Jimmy Kimmel doubling down on the comments he made about the First Lady and the President of these United States. And there are going to be a lot of people out there defending him. As a matter of fact, a lot of Democrats are. There are a lot of conservatives that are saying he needs to be shut down, that he needs to be fired. There are others now calling for a boycott of ABC TV. I'm just curious what you believe needs to happen here, ladies and gentlemen. Do you believe that Jimmy Kimmel needs to lose his job over this? I mean, this guy has spent a career attacking President Trump, denigrating President Trump. And I would say this, that at this juncture, any person who is out there insinuating that the president needs to be killed, the First Family needs to be attacked, I think those people need to be arrested. And I think those people need to face justice. I mean, I think it really is that simple. So we're going to be taking your calls on this, 901-260-5926. Again, a lot of other people are saying, well, this is a free speech issue, and it's America, and you have the right to have free speech. Yes, you do have the right to have free speech, but you do not have the right to incite or encourage violence. That is against the law. 901-260-5926. This is the Todd Stearns Show.
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10: Of this shooter, ask yourselves, how different is the rhetoric from this almost assassin than what you read on social media and hear in various forums every single day? The answer, if you're being honest with yourself, is that there is no difference at all. For example, as the First Lady of the United States pointed out this morning, just 2 days prior to the shooting, ABC's late night host Jimmy Kimmel disgustingly called First Lady Melania Trump an expectant widow. Who in their right minds says a wife would be glowing over the potential murder of her beloved husband? And having experienced what I did with the First Lady on Saturday night, I can tell you that she was anything but that. The deranged lies and smears against the president, his family, his supporters have led crazy people to believe crazy things, and they are inspired to commit violence because of those words. It has to stop.
0: All right, there you go. That's Caroline Leavitt, the White House press secretary, and she just laid out Jimmy Kimmel, folks, and she did so in less than 60 seconds. And I say good for her. Good for her. Let's go to the phone lines, 901-260-5926. Maria in North Carolina, WHKP, our terrific affiliate in those parts. Hi, Maria, what's on your mind?
11: Hi, Todd. I just wanted to say for so long,
0: Oh, you know what, Maria? We've got a super bad phone connection. So, guys, let's get that figured out, and we'll try to reconnect with Mary. You know, the other part of this whole Jimmy Kimmel story, and this is really the sad part about it all, is that these people actually have no regret. They have no shame in what they do. They believe that they are on some sort of a, I don't know, some sort of a spiritual quest, a mission. That's what they think they're on. They think they're doing God's work by trying to take out Donald Trump. And I hate to break it to you folks, but the reality is very clear. And I mean very clear. There are a lot of other crazy people out there that want to take down President Trump. And they are going to try. There will be more attempts on the president's life. I have no doubt about that. And these Democrats are out there encouraging it. And I'm telling you, Hakeem Jeffries, completely unhinged. And when we come back from the break, we're going to play some of that audio. But that's just, it's insane. That guy, somebody needs to give him a cup. And we need to do some testing on that guy because he's not right in the head. All right, I think we've got Maria back, WHK. Maria, go for it.
11: Okay. Hi, Todd. I just wanted to say that for so long, the effect of these Democrat rhetoric, it has always been felt by and dealt with by someone else, somewhere else. But at the correspondence dinner, there were so many of the propaganda machine were there, and they themselves, they felt the fear of the monster that they created. They felt violated by this monster that they have created. So it seems that maybe it's closing in on them, and now it's not just somebody else, somewhere else, that is having to deal with this.
0: You know, Maria, that's an interesting point you made, and I was really astounded because after all of that had happened, there were announcements being made that they're looking to continue on with the program, and the journalist in that room and their $1,000 outfits, their suits and their fancy dresses, they had the steak and the lobster and all that stuff. They were more concerned about making sure they got their meal and that they got the show. And it was almost as if they felt inconvenienced by the fact that some guy just tried to kill the president of the United States in front of their very eyes. And God forbid, had he done that, I think they would have done the exact same thing. Unbelievable. All right, Maria, thank you for the call. 901-260-5926. That's 901-260-5926. This is the Todd Stern Show.

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5: Iran is in a total state of collapse. The president says they want us to open the Hormuz Strait as soon as possible as they try to figure out their leadership situation, which I believe they will be able to do. That is the president's assertions, not mine. So, again, ladies and gentlemen, we are moving into May, and very soon we will be in the month of June. And we're hearing that this could be going on for a very long time. So my question here is, where do you now stand on the war in Iran? And I will tell you that on our Newsmax show a couple of days ago, well, this last week, we had two very conservative guys. These are pro-Trump guys. They're MAGA dudes, very conservative, very religious. And one of them is president of the New York Republican Club. The other president of the College Republicans at Clemson University. And both of these guys said in no uncertain terms that they were strongly opposed to the war, and they believe that the president and the administration have betrayed the MAGA movement by going to war against Iran. And they pointed out a litany of things. I mean, these are smart guys. These are not guys that are just, you know, going off the cuff. These are guys that really feel like they have been betrayed by their president over the war. And the administration is going to have to come to terms with that. So and they're going to have to factor that into whatever happens in the midterm election. So if those guys are representative of the average Republicans out there, then that's going to be a big issue for the president as we move towards the midterm elections. So our telephone number, 901-260-5926. That's 901-260-5926. Now, J.D. Vance there's some reporting out there. And again, I want to stress this is the Atlantic. So somebody is leaking this to the Atlantic. And there's always a reason when these folks leak stuff. But here goes. So J.D. Vance, we know, has been privately opposed to what's been happening in Iran. And now the reporting is that J.D. Vance has been questioning if the Pentagon is giving President Trump the full picture on what's been happening in Iran. You know, we have not been getting any sort of reports about injury totals, fatalities, equipment that's, but we haven't gotten any of that. I mean, it's radio silent, and I don't necessarily have a problem with that. I don't want the enemy, to know what we're up to and what they may or may not be capable of doing. But the Independent is now reporting, this is the headline, J.D. Vance has repeatedly questioned if Pentagon is giving Trump the full picture on the war. Defense Secretary Pete Hegseth and General Raising Kane have both characterized the military's performance in the 8-week-old conflict in glowing terms, insisting that American weapon stockpiles remain high and that damage to Iran's Air Force, Navy, and defensive infrastructure has been severe. However, the Atlantic reports that Vance has privately questioned the reality of those claims, asking whether the rosy portrayal of the war being presented to the president is really the truth, citing advisors to the vice president. By the way, you know who one of those advisors was? It was none other than Tucker Carlson's son, who was on J.D. Vance's staff. And Tucker's son just recently resigned to take another position outside of the administration. Vance has reportedly expressed concerns about the availability of particular missile systems in discussions with the president, fearful that a shortage of munitions reserves would have consequences for potential future run-ins with China, North Korea, or Russia. The magazine said that Vance has presented his concerns as his own rather than accusing Hegseth or Kane of misleading the president. Here's a quote. Vance is trying, the advisors suggested, to avoid making this personal or to create divisions in Trump's war cabinet. Some of Vance's confidants, however, believe that Hegseth's portrayal has been so positive as to be misleading. One person telling the magazine, Pete's TV experience has made him really skilled at knowing how to talk to Trump, how Trump thinks. And they suggested that Hegseth's combative approach during press conferences and the reliably upbeat messaging are designed to appeal to the president personally. Noting that his briefings typically take place at 8 a.m. when Trump is known to tune in to Fox News. So what is the takeaway here? Well, you have to, again, you have to consider the source, but you also have to consider the fact that J.D. Vance has been a part of the anti-war side of the MAGA movement. And I think there's a key note here. There's a key phrase, 8-week-long conflict. This thing was supposed to have been over 4 weeks, 5 weeks max. That's what the White House told us. And we did caution all of you back then at that time, just hold tight. Don't hold on to those timelines just yet. So there's a lot still to go on, and there's a lot that has to be done. And we're going to take a look at it here, folks. But I'm telling you, there is a lot of consternation inside the Trump administration right now on what to do with this war, because J.D. Vance sees that if this thing drags out, then his opportunity for the White House could become in jeopardy. 901-260-5926 is our telephone number. That's 901-260-5926. I mean, the reality here is that the administration's in a pickle. They've either got to declare, I mean, they're going to have to declare victory. What that looks like, will the Iranians come to the table? I don't think they will. They certainly haven't to this point. The president says the regime is in disarray. Well, okay, let's just say we declare victory. What happens if, for example, what happens if the Iranians start shooting missiles again at Israel? So a lot of factors to consider there. 901-260-5926, this segment of the program brought to you by our friends at Newsmax. 70 million Americans collect Social Security benefits today, and a new study finds that 70% of Americans are not getting the full benefits they deserve. But recipients can use simple strategies to boost Social Security benefits by as much as $188,000 over a lifetime. Social Security expert Michael Allen says it's true and reveals five key strategies to increase your benefits. It's all in a free special report. Newsmax says this report is your best guide for bigger Social Security benefits. So whether you are getting benefits now or you soon will, you need the Social Security report, and you can get it free by calling 800-999-9690. 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We will text it to you right away, along with President Trump's act cutting your Social Security taxes. 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

0: Welcome back, everybody. This is the Todd Stearns Radio Show. Dylan, have you heard about, this is sort of a weird thing, but there it's sort of all the rage, apparently. You know, the prom season is here, and Little Starnes was at the prom.
1: Yes,
0: and, Little Starnes. And we understand Ian, the intern, we asked, you know, we always sort of, we get together on Monday mornings, and every morning we get together and have a little bit of a powwow and see how everybody's weekends went and what was going on. And, you know, we asked Ian if did anything, and no, not really, not really. And then at the end of it, he goes, oh, yeah, I went to the prom.
1: Yeah, he just slid that in there.
0: Went to the prom.
1: Nonchalant.
0: So apparently it's something called, this is trending on social media, it's called Black Prom. Have you seen these videos?
1: Oh, yes, I have.
0: So it appears that these moms are spending thousands and thousands of dollars on these elaborate prom events. Like it's almost like what you would see at, I don't know, like a wedding, or, you know, the coronation of King Charles, for example. Just going to keep doing that through the whole show, aren't we?
1: He has arrived.
0: Yeah. Hello. They're
1: spending wedding money on a prom.
0: They're spending all this money. It's unbelievable. And in one case, they're coming out of their homes and they've got these, you know, the music is playing and they're like throwing money out to the people in the front yard.
1: It's like a nightclub.
0: I've never seen anything like this. And some people are really freaking out about this, but I am just curious. Is this like a normal thing? Are people really spending thousands and thousands of dollars on the high school prom? That's what I want to know. Because on the white side of it, I guess you've got what? The country club? Is that? I don't even know if that's even remotely. Can you compare it?
1: I don't even think we do the country club half the time. I think we go to the local park. If there's like a bridge there, we eat that up. Like, that's our spot.
0: One of them was in a housing project. And I'm just, how do you afford that? I just don't get it. I do not get it. I mean, maybe you save a few dollars every month. I don't know. But I'm just shocked.
1: I mean, on one side, I can understand you want to, you know, you want your kids to feel celebrated. And obviously, you know, prom is a big thing for high schoolers. I don't know. Are you going to have enough money for the wedding if the wedding comes around? Like, that's the question.
0: So there's actually a Reddit chain on this called Black Prom Ask Black People. And they actually, and it is a huge, huge deal. A huge deal. But I am wondering, are we really investing in the right things with our money? Let's just say, I don't know, some of these things, I mean, in one instance that the kids flew in on a helicopter to prom. You know what I had? I had your great grandfather's sparkly blue El Camino pickup. Got that sucker washed and waxed.
1: Hey, that's better than a helicopter, some say.
0: That's what I think.
1: Yeah.
0: I mean, it was a smooth ride.
1: That's better than what I had. I had a 2001 Ford Ranger, so.
0: I had an 8-track tape player in there.
1: Oh, boy.
0: Oh, yeah. It was, yes.
1: Now that's a prom.
0: Yeah, the problem was there was a Kenny Rogers 8-track and it got stuck. And so it's just hard to get romantic when it's like, you know, you got to know when to hold them, know when to fold them. That's
1: unfortunate.
0: It was. That was really bad. And it just had AM radio. So,
1: oh, there you go.
0: What are you going to do? So anyway, now a lot of people are wondering, okay, they're saying, well, the Black Prom is a protest and a symbol of resistance. But for many, it's the one night that they get to transcend their collective adversities, feel celebrated, and create a magical utopia of escapism that reminds us we deserve and are worth more than what we've been given historically. I have no idea what are they trying to convey here? But again, even on the country club side, it's, you know, these kids are, I've never seen anything like it. For example, it's like high school football. it's not like it was back in the day. Now, mommies and daddies want their little high school football players to be NFL stars. And I mean, they go all out. Never seen it. And the same thing with soccer. And you wonder if a lot of parents, are they missing something here? Or is this sort of like the new reality?
1: My kid's not even going to have a phone until he's like 16 or her. Like, they're celebrating their kids. I get it. But is there a line that you're crossing where it's too much?
0: You know, it's shocking the number of young people that do not have a driver's license, and they do not want a driver's license. They want mommy and dad.
1: Oh, yeah.
0: I remember I was counting down the day. I was counting down the years.
1: I was borderline on the street.
0: I already put my, I wish we would have had Facebook Marketplace. I would have put my big wheel up on the Facebook Marketplace. I was ready to get out of there. And yeah. I was ready for that pickup truck.
1: This is how you end up with 35-year-olds in the mom's basement. That's how this happens.
0: Exactly right. Exactly right.
1: And it all starts at prom.
0: I'm telling you, it's by the time, and my question is, okay, if you're a parent, at what point do you say, all right, little Ian, you've got to get a job. And then it's like, does little Ian get do you make him get a bank account? You know, because a lot of kids don't even have bank accounts. They don't know how to balance a checkbook. They don't know how to handle money, manage money. They don't know how to do any of that. And I would be curious to hear from you, if you know, at what age did you start making your kids have some responsibilities, whether it's, you know, chores, or, you know, mowing the grass, or what, or going and just getting a job, a part-time job. I remember I was at Popeye's Fried Chicken and Biscuits. That was a brutal job. I did get a raise, 25 cents an hour. Got to work the biscuit machine.
1: Oh, boy.
0: I'll tell you what.
1: Best job in town right there.
0: You would think so, but they put you in this glass case, and so the children in the community would come and heckle you.
1: Wait, this is how it used to be? They used to have the biscuit maker in his own box?
0: Yeah, yeah.
1: Wow.
0: Because it was like a thing. You wanted to see the biscuits being made.
1: Yeah.
0: And I made look, it's a great recipe. It was a great gig, but I didn't like the heckling.
1: I'm sure you get sick of biscuits now. Your throat's always dry. It's just like, I need water in here.
0: And the hecklers. But going back to this prom, the Little Star is what paid, $200 and something for the prom tickets, and it was held in the high school gym. And what are you getting, punch? Is that it? Oh, I wonder if they still spike the punch.
1: Ooh, we didn't.
0: So when I was
1: I don't know if they still do.
0: When I was in high school, we used to have our prom down in the French Quarter, and the problem is nobody actually ever made it to the prom. Everybody was out on Bourbon Street. And so that was like my freshman and sophomore year in high school. By the time junior year rolled along, the principal figured it out, Dylan, and they said, "You know what? It's cheaper to put everybody on a riverboat and launch that riverboat into the middle of the Mississippi River and dare the heathen children to jump out."
1: That sounds like prison prom right there. But if it works, it works.
0: Yeah. It was prison prom.
1: Yeah. Well, our only rule was no twerking on the dance floor. Like, twerking was a big thing when I was in high school. That was our only rule. I mean, obviously the alcohol thing, but
0: we were coming out of the whole disco era, so we were more like culture club. We had a lot of the British bands were really influential back then, but we were still kind of coming out of the, so disco was not cool at all back then. Now 70s music is, you know, it's kind of cool.
1: It's back.
0: Yeah, it's back. But I am curious about moms and dads. You know, at what age did you start saying, "All right, kid, you've got to start acting like an adult. You got to get a driver's license. You got to get a job. You got to get a bank account. Get a girlfriend, for crying out loud." Anyway, 901-260-5926 is our telephone number. That's 901-260-5926. This is the Todd Stearns Show. 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
3: From ABC News, I'm Chuck Sievertson. There's a search for 2 U.S. soldiers missing during a major training exercise in Morocco overnight near the city of Tantan. A U.S. official says the 2 were on a hike and are believed to have fallen from a cliff into the ocean. No indication of foul play, says ABC's Stephanie Ramos.
4: The service members were taking part in an annual multinational military exercise called African Lion. That's according to the United States Africa Command. AFRICOM also saying that an extensive search and rescue operation by the U.S. and Morocco is underway by ground, air, and sea.
3: With gasoline and diesel, jet fuel prices rising, Iran blocking most of the Strait of Hormuz, the U.S. blockading Iranian oil, and the Iran nuclear issue unresolved, the top Democrat on the Senate Armed Services Committee, Rhode Island's Jack Reed, says President Trump's disputes with NATO and other allies are causing this.
5: There's discussion for the first time, serious discussion across the world in places that were under our nuclear umbrella. Let's get a nuclear weapon. He's started a dangerous, dangerous trend.
3: Read on ABC's This Week, trying to reassure Americans that once the Strait of Hormuz reopens, gasoline prices will fall. Trump administration officials, including Transportation Secretary Sean Duffy.
6: The president's going to look for a good deal, a great deal for the world and for America with the Iranians. But I think it's untenable to think that the Iranians have a nuclear weapon, and they're going to have to open the straits.
3: It's another day of scrambling by thousands of air passengers to try to rebook their flights after Spirit Airlines ended operations abruptly yesterday. Sherry Terrell's flight out of Houston was canceled.
7: The affordableness that I was enjoying is now gone away, has been

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everybody. Welcome to the Todd Stearns Radio Show. What an honor for you to be here today, and what an honor for us to have you here. Wow, it is a weird day. Welcome, everybody. 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Again, that number, 901-260-5926. 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

0: And apparently, we have royalty in the United States. King Charles and Queen Camilla showing up on American soil yesterday. And tonight, we're feeding them a big dinner at the White House. So there you go. I just have one question. Are the people protesting no kings? We literally have a king in the White House right now, ladies and gentlemen. I'm just wondering, has anybody upset all the Democrats, all of the George Soros little cronies and lackeys? Are they actually marching in the streets of Washington, D.C., now that we have an actual king in the White House, King Charles? And for that matter, what's the guy doing over here in the first place? The White House, and this is the White House, says it's all about the 250th anniversary of America. Pardon me, but isn't the whole reason we're having a birthday celebration because we actually whipped their derrieres? That's right, we sent the redcoats right back across the big pond. So again, I'm just wondering, as a red-blooded American patriot, why we even invited those folks over here in the first place. And I've got nothing against the British at all. I mean, they do have lousy food, but aside from that, and well, they've got the dental problem, and aside from that, the little incestuous there and inside the royal family. But aside from that, I got no beef with them. But again, I'm just not understanding why we're rolling out the red carpet for a nation that actually, we fought two wars over. I'm just curious. Nevertheless, King Charles and Queen Camilla are here in the United States. Okay, enough of that, Dylan. What the heck? Dylan, we're not going to be able to get through the show. Every time I say King Charles, we don't have to play. I know they sent all the talk radio hosts a protocol sheet.
1: Yes, they did. It is protocol, and they are royalty, so we do have to play the trumpet.
0: Jeez, Lou.
1: They require the trumpets.
0: We're trying to figure out what's for supper. You know, yesterday they took this is terrible, and I feel really bad about this. But we always do our best on this program to bring you the very latest authentic information, right? Because there's so much fake news out there, fake news all over the place. Say it again, fake news. So we do our best to try and bring you factual information. And so yesterday, Dylan, I don't know if you were aware of this, but the White House officially has a beehive, and there's a lot of buzz over the beehive. And so anyway, it looks just like the White House, and they've got I'm sure somebody does the, what do they call it, beehivery? I don't know what they call it, but the beekeeper. And I'm sure that somebody listening is a beekeeper, and they're going to call in and fill us in on all of this stuff, because I'm going to get it all wrong. But anyway, they use smoke, and the smoke is coming out of the White House. And I thought, oh, they're like reenacting what it was like when Joe Biden was there and everybody was smoking marijuana. But no, that's not what it is. It's something about the smoke making the bees docile. Is it marijuana smoke? Is that what it is? And the bees are just chilling? But then they get the munchies, and the next thing you know, everybody's getting stung. So anyway, Dylan, I don't know if you saw this, but they had King Charles and Queen Camilla out there, and they're getting the tour of the beehive. And I noticed, oh my gosh, I think King Charles was bitten by the bees.
1: Oh no.
0: And I only noticed that because his fingers, they look like little pork sausages. I mean, you know, and that's what happens. You know, you swell up when you get stung by a bee.
1: Oh, yeah, yeah, for sure.
0: So I reached down to the White House, and I said, hey, can you confirm, did any of the presidential bees implant their stinger in King Charles? And they said, well, why would you say that, Starnes? And I said, well, the guy's fingers, I mean, they're swollen up. It looks incredibly painful. And they said, no, that's how his fingers normally look. So there you have it, ladies and gentlemen. It's my
1: bad. Our bees would never sting anyone.
0: No, no, no. The American bees. Yeah, well, the American bees, they're not too fond of the British either.
1: No, no, no. But I understand your confusion of how that could be a possibility there.
0: It's a reasonable thing. So again, we wanted to, so officially for the record, King Charles was not stung. The American bees did not penetrate the King of England. Yeah, it's going to be a long show today. A long show. So, well, look, I don't know. I don't hate the British. I've seen Downton Abbey. I got no problem with that. And Charles Dickens. Yeah, I've read Dickens. Please, sir, may I have some more gruel? I love Monty Python. I mean, who doesn't love Monty Python, for crying out loud? But I don't get it. Particular king, and the reason I say that is Queen Elizabeth and the running joke, and if you watch a lot of the movies, and I do, I love watching those kinds of movies, and there was a lot of fear within the royal system over there that Charles would basically blow it all to smithereens. And I say that because Queen Elizabeth happened to be a very, very devout Christian woman. And she was a dear friend of Ronald Reagan. She loved America. She was also a very close friend of Billy Graham. And King Charles has done his gut level best to destroy everything that is British about the UK. As a matter of fact, he has invited the Muslims to come into Westminster Abbey. To come into Buckingham Palace, and basically the Muslims are taking over. I mean, that's pretty much it. And King Charles, instead of being a defender of the faith, which, by the way, is the King of England, he is head of the Church of England, he's abdicating that responsibility. And a lot of people over there are just really, really upset and frustrated over all of that. So anyway, we'll get into that. I'm just wondering, do you have a problem with all the hullabaloo surrounding King Charles? 901-260-5926 is our telephone number. That's 901-260-5926. Now, another interesting story that we've been following is the situation with Jimmy Kimmel. And he's defending, Jimmy Kimmel now defending what he said during his late night show. And it's pretty awful. We're going to play this. This is cut number 9, Jimmy Kimmel from The Late Night Show.
2: Our First Lady Melania is here. Look at Melania. So beautiful. Mrs. Trump, you have a glow like an expectant widow.
0: What a jackass. And I'm using the biblical terminology. So anyway, all you know what broke loose, and everybody's really upset. Melania Trump's upset, and she's calling on ABC to take action, and she's done. She's tired of it. And you know why? Because on Saturday, she had a front row seat to what these Democrats have been wishing for. They all want Trump assassinated. They want him dead. And she got to see that up close and personal on Saturday, and she's done with these people. And I don't blame her one bit. So then Jimmy Kimmel comes out last night, and he does not apologize, and he actually doubles down on what he said. Take a listen to Cut 18.
2: You know how sometimes you wake up in the morning and the First Lady puts out a statement demanding you be fired from your job? We've all been there, right? You've been there, right, Guillermo?
3: Yeah, sure.
2: What a day. As you know, they had to cancel the White House Correspondents' Dinner in Washington on Saturday night after a man with multiple guns and knives crashed the party and may have shot a Secret Service officer. Fortunately, the guy was wearing a bulletproof vest and is okay. They're not sure exactly what happened, but they got the guy. He was charged today. No one was hurt, thank goodness. A lot of people were shaken up on a night that is supposed to be lighthearted. The White House Correspondents' Dinner, if you don't know, it used to be an annual event before Trump showed up, but every year they'd have a comedian roast the room, the president, the vice president, members of the press, everybody got roasted. I did it once. I hosted it. It was a lot of fun. But this year, they said, no comedian. We're bringing in a mentalist instead. So on Thursday, 3 days before the event, in order to keep that cherished tradition alive, I did my own version of the Correspondents' Dinner on my show. I put on a tuxedo, We pretended we had an audience of luminaries. We used old footage of the Trumps, of Pete Hegseth, J.D. Vance, Kid Rock, Vanilla Ice, all the members of his cabinet. And we made it seem like they were all together in a room. We had a little roast. Again, this was Thursday, and there was no big reaction to it until this morning when I greeted the day facing yet another Twitter vomit storm. And a call to fire me from our first lady, Melania Trump, saying I should be fired because of a joke I made, again, 5 nights ago. It was a pretend roast. I said, our first lady, Melania, is here. Look at her, so beautiful. Mrs. Trump, you have a glow like an expectant widow, which obviously was a joke about their age difference and the look of joy we see on her face every time they're together. It was a very light roast joke about the fact that he's almost 80 and she's younger than I am. It was not, by any stretch of the definition, a call to assassination. And they know that. I've been very vocal for many years speaking out against gun violence.
0: So there you have it, ladies and gentlemen. That is Jimmy Kimmel doubling down on the comments he made about the First Lady and the President of these United States. And there are going to be a lot of people out there defending him. As a matter of fact, a lot of Democrats are. There are a lot of conservatives that are saying he needs to be shut down, that he needs to be fired. There are others now calling for a boycott of ABC TV. I'm just curious what you believe needs to happen here, ladies and gentlemen. Do you believe that Jimmy Kimmel needs to lose his job over this? I mean, this guy has spent a career attacking President Trump, denigrating President Trump. And I would say this, that at this juncture, any person who is out there insinuating that the president needs to be killed, the first family needs to be attacked, I think those people need to be arrested. And I think those people need to face justice. I mean, I think it really is that simple. So we're going to be taking your calls on this, 901-260-5926. Again, a lot of other people are saying, well, this is a free speech issue, and it's America, and you have the right to have free speech. Yes, you do have the right to have free speech, but you do not have the right to incite or encourage violence. That is against the law. 901-260-5926. This is the Todd Stearns Show.
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0: so of this shooter, ask yourselves, how different is the rhetoric from this almost assassin than what you read on social media and hear in various forums every single day? The answer, if you're being honest with yourself, is that there is no difference at all. For example, as the First Lady of the United States pointed out this morning, just 2 days prior to the shooting, ABC's late night host Jimmy Kimmel disgustingly called First Lady Melania Trump an expectant widow. Who in their right minds says a wife would be glowing over the potential murder of her beloved husband? And having experienced what I did with the First Lady on Saturday night, I can tell you that she was anything but that. The deranged lies and smears against the president, his family, his supporters have led crazy people to believe crazy things, and they are inspired to commit violence because of those words. It has to stop. When you
1: All right, there you go. That's Caroline Leavitt, the White House press secretary, and she just laid out Jimmy Kimmel, folks, and she did so in less than 60 seconds. And I say good for her. Good for her. Let's go to the phone lines, 901-260-5926. Maria in North Carolina, WHKP, our terrific affiliate in those parts. Hi, Maria, what's on your mind?
2: Hi, Todd. I just wanted to say for so long.
1: Oh, you know what, Maria? We've got a super bad phone connection. So, guys, let's get that figured out, and we'll try to reconnect with Mary. You know, the other part of this whole Jimmy Kimmel story, and this is really the sad part about it all, is that these people actually have no regret. They have no shame in what they do. They believe that they are on some sort of a spiritual quest, a mission. That's what they think they're on. They think they're doing God's work by trying to take out Donald Trump. And I hate to break it to you folks, but the reality is very clear. And I mean very clear. There are a lot of other crazy people out there that want to take down President Trump. And they are going to try. There will be more attempts on the president's life. I have no doubt about that. And these Democrats are out there encouraging it. And I'm telling you, Hakeem Jeffries, completely unhinged. And when we come back from the break, we're going to play some of that audio. But that's just, it's insane. That guy, somebody needs to give him a cup. And we need to do some testing on that guy because he's not right in the head. All right, I think we've got Maria back, WHK. Maria, go for it.
2: Okay. Hi, Todd. I just wanted to say that for so long, the effect of these Democrat rhetoric, it has always been felt by and dealt with by someone else, somewhere else. But at the correspondence dinner, there were so many of the propaganda machine were there, and they themselves, they felt the fear of the monster that they created. They felt violated by this monster that they have created. So it seems that maybe it's closing in on them, and now it's not just somebody else, somewhere else, that is having to deal with this.
1: You know, Maria, that's an interesting point you made, and I was really astounded because after all of that had happened, there were announcements being made that they're looking to continue on with the program. And the journalist in that room in their $1,000 outfits, their suits and their fancy dresses, they had the steak and the lobster and all that stuff. They were more concerned about making sure they got their meal and that they got the show. And it was almost as if they felt inconvenienced by the fact that some guy just tried to kill the president of the United States in front of their very eyes. And God forbid, had he done that, I think they would have done the exact same thing. Unbelievable. All right, Maria, thank you for the call. 901-260-5926. That's 901-260-5926. This is the Todd Stern Show.

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4: The Todd Stearns Radio Show, happy to have you with us today. I want to share the latest from Iran, and Iran is now defiant. Marco Rubio, our Secretary of State, says the latest peace proposal has fallen short. The president now says, he put out a statement earlier today, and he said that Iran is in a total state of collapse. The president says they want us to open the Hormuz Strait as soon as possible as they try to figure out their leadership situation, which I believe they will be able to do. That is the president's assertions, not mine. So, again, ladies and gentlemen, we are moving into May, and very soon we will be in the month of June. And we're hearing that this could be going on for a very long time. So my question here is, where do you now stand on the war in Iran? And I will tell you that on our Newsmax show a couple of days ago, well, this last week, we had two very conservative guys. These are pro-Trump guys. They're MAGA dudes, very conservative, very religious. And one of them is president of the New York Republican Club. The other president of the College Republicans at Clemson University. And both of these guys said in no uncertain terms that they were strongly opposed to the war, and they believe that the president and the administration have betrayed the MAGA movement by going to war against Iran. And they pointed out a litany of things. I mean, these are smart guys. These are not guys that are just, you know, going off the cuff. These are guys that really feel like they have been betrayed by their president over the war. And the administration is going to have to come to terms with that. So if, and they're going to have to factor that into whatever happens in the midterm elections. So if those guys are representative of the average Republicans out there, then that's going to be a big issue for the president as we move towards the midterm elections. So our telephone number, 901-260-5926. That's 901-260-5926. Now, J.D. Vance is, there's some reporting out there. And again, I want to stress this is the Atlantic. So somebody is leaking this to the Atlantic. And there's always a reason when these folks leak stuff. But here goes. So J.D. Vance, we know, has been privately opposed to what's been happening in Iran. And now the reporting is that J.D. Vance has been questioning if the Pentagon is giving President Trump the full picture on what's been happening in Iran. You know, we have not been getting any sort of reports about injury totals, fatalities, equipment that's, but we haven't gotten any of that. I mean, it's radio silent, and I don't necessarily have a problem with that. I don't want the enemy, to know what we're up to and what they may or may not be capable of doing. But the Independent is now reporting, this is the headline, J.D. Vance has repeatedly questioned if Pentagon is giving Trump the full picture on the war. Defense Secretary Pete Hegseth and General Raising Kane have both characterized the military's performance in the eight-week-old conflict in glowing terms, insisting that American weapon stockpiles remain high and that damage to Iran's Air Force, Navy, and defensive infrastructure has been severe. However, the Atlantic reports that Vance has privately questioned the reality of those claims, asking whether the rosy portrayal of the war being presented to the president is really the truth, citing advisors to the vice president. By the way, you know who one of those advisors was? It was none other than Tucker Carlson's son, who was on J.D. Vance's staff. And Tucker's son just recently resigned to take another position outside of the administration. Vance has reportedly expressed concerns about the availability of particular missile systems in discussions with the president, fearful that a shortage of munitions reserves would have consequences for potential future run-ins with China, North Korea, or Russia. The magazine said that Vance has presented his concerns as his own rather than accusing Hegseth or Kane of misleading the president. Here's a quote. Vance is trying, the advisors suggested, to avoid making this personal or to create divisions in Trump's war cabinet. Some of Vance's confidants, however, believe that Hegseth's portrayal has been so positive as to be misleading. One person telling the magazine, Pete's TV experience has made him really skilled at knowing how to talk to Trump, how Trump thinks. And they suggested that Hegseth's combative approach during press conferences and the reliably upbeat messaging are designed to appeal to the president personally, noting that his briefings typically take place at 8 a.m. when Trump is known to tune in to Fox News. So what is the takeaway here? Well, you have to, again, you have to consider the source, but you also have to consider the fact that J.D. Vance has been a part of the anti-war side of the MAGA movement. And I think there's a key note here. There's a key phrase, 8-week-long conflict. This thing was supposed to have been over 4 weeks, 5 weeks max. That's what the White House told us. And we did caution all of you back then at that time, just hold tight. Don't hold on to those timelines just yet. So there's a lot still to go on, and there's a lot that has to be done. And we're going to take a look at it here, folks. But I'm telling you, there is a lot of consternation inside the Trump administration right now on what to do with this war. Because J.D. Vance sees that if this thing drags out, then his opportunity for the White House could become in jeopardy. 901-260-5926 is our telephone number. That's 901-260-5926. I mean, the reality here is that the administration's in a pickle. They've either got to declare, they're going to have to declare victory. What that looks like, will the Iranians come to the table? I don't think they will. They certainly haven't to this point. The president says the regime is in disarray. Well, okay, let's just say we declare victory. What happens if, the Iranians start shooting missiles again at Israel? So a lot of factors to consider there. 901-260-5926. This segment of the program brought to you by our friends at Newsmax. 70 million Americans collect Social Security benefits today. And a new study finds that 70% of Americans are not getting the full benefits they deserve. 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Social Security expert Michael Allen says it's true and reveals 5 key strategies to increase your benefits. 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

0: everybody. This is the Todd Stearns Radio Show. Dylan, have you heard about, this is sort of a weird thing, but there it's sort of all the rage, apparently. You know, the prom season is here, and Little Starnes was at the prom.
1: Yes,
0: and, Little Starnes. And we understand, Ian, the intern, we asked, you know, we always sort of, we get together on Monday mornings, and every morning we get together and have a little bit of a powwow and see how everybody's weekends went and what was going on. And, you know, we asked Ian if did anything, and no, not really. And then at the end of it, he goes, oh, yeah, I went to the prom.
1: Yeah, he just slid that in there.
0: Went to the prom.
1: Nonchalant.
0: So apparently it's something called, this is trending on social media, it's called Black Prom. Have you seen these videos?
1: Oh, yes, I have.
0: So it appears that these moms are spending thousands and thousands of dollars on these elaborate prom events. Like it's almost like what you would see at, I don't know, like a wedding or, you know, the coronation of King Charles, for example. Just going to keep doing that through the whole show, aren't we?
1: He has arrived.
0: Yeah. Hello. They're
1: spending wedding money on a prom.
0: They're spending all this money. It's unbelievable. And in one case, they're coming out of their homes and they've got these, you know, the music is playing and they're like throwing money out to the people in the front yard.
1: It's like a nightclub.
0: I've never seen anything like this. And some people are really freaking out about this, but I am just curious. Is this like a normal thing? Are people really spending thousands and thousands of dollars on the high school prom? That's what I want to know. Because on the white side of it, I guess you've got what? The country club? Is that? I don't even know if that's even remotely. Can you compare it?
1: I don't even think we do the country club half the time. I think we go to the local park. If there's like a bridge there, we eat that up. Like that's our spot.
0: One of them was in a housing project. And I'm just, how do you afford that? I just don't get it. I do not get it. I mean, maybe you save save a few dollars every month. I don't know. But I'm just shocked.
1: I mean, on one side, I can understand you want to, you know, you want your kids to feel celebrated. And obviously, you know, prom is a big thing for high schoolers. I don't know. Are you going to have enough money for the wedding if the wedding comes around? Like, that's the question.
0: So there's actually a Reddit chain on this called Black Prom Ask Black People. And they actually, and it is a huge, huge deal. A huge deal. But I am wondering, are we really investing in the right things with our money? Let's just say, I don't know, some of these things, I mean, in one instance that the kids flew in on a helicopter to prom. You know what I had? I had your great-grandfather's sparkly blue El Camino pickup. Got that sucker washed and waxed.
1: Hey, that's better than a helicopter, some say.
0: That's what I think.
1: Yeah.
0: I mean, it was a smooth ride.
1: That's better than what I had. I had a 2001 Ford Ranger, so.
0: I had an 8-track tape player in there.
1: Oh, boy.
0: Oh, yeah. It was, yes.
1: Now, that's a prom.
0: Yeah, the problem was, there was a Kenny Rogers 8-track, and it got stuck. And so it's just hard to get romantic when it's like, you know, you got to know when to hold them, know when to fold them. That's
1: unfortunate.
0: It was. That was really bad. And it just had AM radio. So,
1: oh, there you go.
0: What are you going to do? So anyway, now a lot of people are wondering, okay, they're saying, well, the Black Prom is a protest and a symbol of resistance. But for many, it's the one night that they get to transcend their collective adversities, feel celebrated, and create a magical utopia of escapism that reminds us we deserve and are worth more than what we've been given historically. I have no idea what are they trying to convey here? But again, even on the country club side, it's, you know, these kids I've never seen anything like it. For example, it's like high school football. It's not like it was back in the day. Now, mommies and daddies want their little high school football players to be NFL stars. And I mean, they go all out. Never seen it. And the same thing with soccer. And you wonder if a lot of parents, are they missing something here? Or is this sort of like the new reality?
1: My kid's not even going to have a phone until he's like 16 or her. Like, they're celebrating their kids. I get it. But is there a line that you're crossing where it's too much?
0: You know, it's shocking the number of young people that do not have a driver's license, and they do not want a driver's license. They want mommy and dad.
1: Oh, yeah.
0: I remember I was counting down the day. I was counting down the years.
1: I was borderline on the street.
0: I already put my, I wish we would have had Facebook Marketplace. I would have put my big wheel up on the Facebook Marketplace. I was ready to get out of there. And yeah. I was ready for that pickup truck.
1: This is how you end up with 35-year-olds in the mom's basement. That's how this happens.
0: Exactly right. Exactly right.
1: And it all starts at prom.
0: I'm telling you, it's by the time, and my question is, okay, if you're a parent, at what point do you say, all right, little Ian, you've got to get a job. And then it's like, does little Ian get do you make him get a bank account? You know, because a lot of kids don't even have bank accounts. They don't know how to balance a checkbook. They don't know how to handle money, manage money. They don't know how to do any of that. And I would be curious to hear from you, if you know, at what age did you start making your kids have some responsibilities, whether it's, you know, chores or, you know, mowing the grass or going and just getting a job, a part-time job? I remember I was at Popeye's Fried Chicken and Biscuits. That was a brutal job. I did get a raise, 25 cents an hour. Got to work the biscuit machine.
1: Oh, boy.
0: I'll tell you what.
1: Best job in town right there.
0: You would think so, but they put you in this glass case, and so the children in the community would come and heckle you.
1: Wait, this is how it used to be? They used to have the biscuit maker in his own box?
0: Yeah, yeah.
1: Wow.
0: Because it was like a thing. You wanted to see the biscuits being made.
1: Yeah.
0: And I made look, it's a great recipe. It was a great gig, but I didn't like the heckling.
1: I'm sure you get sick of biscuits now. Your throat's always dry. It's just like, I need water in here.
0: And the hecklers. But going back to this prom, the Little Star is what paid, what, 200 and something bucks for the prom tickets, and it was held in the high school gym. And what are you getting, punch? Is that it? Oh, I wonder if they still spike the punch.
1: Ooh, we didn't.
0: So when I was
1: I don't know if they still do.
0: When I was in high school, we used to have our prom down in the French Quarter, and the problem is nobody actually ever made it to the prom. Everybody was out on Bourbon Street. And so that was like my freshman and sophomore year in high school. By the time junior year rolled along, the principal figured it out, Dylan, and they said, "You know what? It's cheaper to put everybody on a riverboat and launch that riverboat into the middle of the Mississippi River and dare the heathen children to jump out."
1: That sounds like prison prom right there. But if it works, it works.
0: Yeah. It was prison prom.
1: Yeah. Well, our only rule was no twerking on the dance floor. Like, twerking was a big thing when I was in high school. That was our only rule. I mean, obviously the alcohol thing, but
0: we were coming out of the whole disco era, so we were more like culture club. We had a lot of the British bands were really influential back then, but we were still kind of coming out of so disco was not cool at all back then. Now 70s music is, you know, it's kind of cool.
1: It's back.
0: Yeah, it's back. But I am curious about moms and dads. You know, at what age did you start saying, "All right, kid, you've got to start acting like an adult. You got to get a driver's license. You got to get a job. You got to get a bank account. Get a girlfriend, for crying out loud." Anyway, 901-260-5926 is our telephone number. That's 901-260-5926. 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
4: From ABC News, I'm Chuck Sievertson. With gasoline prices rising, Iran blocking most of the Strait of Hormuz, the U.S. blockading Iranian oil, and the Iran nuclear issue unresolved, the top Democrat on the Senate Armed Services Committee, Rhode Island's Jack Reed, says President Trump needs to notify Congress now that the Iran wars stretch to over 60 days.
5: There can be a 30-day extension to 90 days, but that has to be requested by the president. We have to be notified. No such notifications come through. The president's ignoring the law.
4: Read on ABC's This Week. A majority in a new ABC News Washington Post Ipsos poll say the Iran war was a mistake. ABC News senior White House correspondent Selena Wang.
6: This new polling shows that President Trump's disapproval rating has hit a record high 62%. That is the worst of either of Trump's terms. And in this new ABC News Washington Post Ipsos poll, Trump is underwater on every single issue they tested, with two-thirds of Americans saying the country is headed in the wrong direction.
4: ABC News chief global affairs correspondent Martha Raddatz on the Trump administration.
7: They are under enormous pressure, not only because of those gas prices and what our ABC News Ipsos Washington Post poll showed, but political pressure. We're 6 months away from the midterms. This is something voters feel. This is something voters feel every time they go to get gas, and it seems to only be getting worse.
4: The search and rescue operation going on by the U.S. and Morocco, underway by ground, air, and sea.

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Call sign Warlord 6 here, a.k.a. General Ernie Audino, and I am here with a Frontlines Report. It's the nation's largest military talk radio show, and this week we're broadcasting out of our Jump Talk. That's our mobile tactical ops center. And why is that? 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All right, team, we've got first round down range, and by that, I mean today the Frontlines Report starts airing in our home base on Daytona's News Talk Radio, WROD 95.1 FM. A big army hooah to Alex and Frank and the great team there. 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

0: All right. We've got a killer guest for you this week, no pun intended. He's a 27-year veteran of missions, so sensitive that we can't even talk about him. Avram Balazs had senior command duties inside the Israeli security apparatus, so to speak. And he just published a superb article on targeted assassinations. Imagine that. Yeah. Targeted assassinations, specifically those that have been occurring inside the IRGC, that's the Islamic Revolutionary Guards Corps in Iran, since the start of Operations Lion's Roar and Epic Fury. Fascinating subject, absolutely. And to really get your head around it, you got to think of it as a type of influence operation, but one that isn't necessarily purposed to change a target audience's perceptions or beliefs, but to change your behavior and to do it through kinetic means, which isn't typically considered a tool of classic influence ops. And I like to think of it like the fourth little piggy. He built his house out of skulls. It wasn't very strong, but it sure sent a message. I wish I could take credit for that. I saw that somewhere, friends, but it's perfect. Anyway, stick around to hear what Avram has to say about this stuff. And Iran, he's coming up in a few minutes. You definitely don't want to miss him. Next. All right, if we're going to talk about influence ops, let's get to it. What are they? Here are the cliff notes. Quote, coordinated actions that change perception, understanding, and behavior of target audiences to achieve political, military, or strategic objectives. They're usually executed through psyops and propaganda, disinformation, and, in general, information operations. But they generally do not involve kinetic actions. Well, for what we're going to talk about today, don't exclude kinetic ops. Think the unthinkable. Second, right now, it's especially important that we understand information ops because they're going to be playing a huge role in Iran from this point on, especially if we want this whole enchilada to wind down to a successful conclusion, because I certainly do. Anyway, in the history of uprisings that transition to successful revolutions, the psychological component, that typically contributes about 50% or more to the ultimate victory. We've chatted about this before. That's true for modern Iran, too, but there's something else here. There's a unique psychological aspect to the holy warriors of the regime, the IRGC, who hold the real power behind the regime, like a mafia. Forget about the politicians. President Pezeshkian, Speaker Ghalibaf, Foreign Minister Araghchi, those guys have no power. They can only do what the IRGC allows them to do. And that's why they haven't been able to negotiate, and they can't negotiate, because the IRGC will never negotiate. And that's not because the IRGC are incapable of reason. It's because their reason follows a different logic. And that's why they're continuing intransigence in the face of the utter destruction we've delivered on them is so mystifying to us. Team is call sign Warlord 6, General Ernie Audino, and you're monitoring the front lines report. So consider this. In the West, we understand war as politics by extreme measure. In other words, war is a function of politics. And politics, believe it or not, is a rational process where we expect both sides to act in their best interest. And yet politics is mankind's system of nonviolent conflict resolution. Example, look at any of the legislatures across the country, right? Any issue that goes on any of those floors is a potential fight, but we don't fight about it. We deliberate, we reason, we argue, we cajole, and then we vote. And someone wins, and someone goes away with hurt feelings. But we're not fighting about it. But I'll tell you what. When we reach the limits of reasoned debate, that's the point when the first bullet can fly. And now you're on the violent side of that spectrum of conflict resolution, the war side of it. But as war is still a rational process, as we understand it, to resolve a political issue in dispute, when the cost exceeds the value of that issue, the loser concedes because he must, and the victor dictates terms because he can. But how does that explain holy war, which is a function of religion, right? Not politics. Religion is a matter of faith, not reason. And consequently, for the holy war, in a holy war, there is no political issue in dispute. Faith is the issue. And you can't reason somebody out of their faith. And you can't concede it either. And even if you could, your adversary doesn't want it. So you see where this leads. By the way, I have a million colleagues who will disagree with me on this subject. They'll refuse to believe that war can be anything other than how Clausewitz defined it, that war is politics by extreme measure. They'll do everything imaginable to characterize wars, or even the participants themselves call holy wars, as wars over politics. Listen, I consider Clausewitz to be brilliant, essential, the most influential theorist on warfare in the Western world. But his great work never incorporated holy war. We need to acknowledge that reality, because a quick way to lose a war is to pretend reality is something it's not. A reality today with Iran, we're trying to fight a political war, while the IRGC, regime hardliners, the pious, they're fighting a holy war. In any case, the IRGC doesn't care about Clausewitz. They care about Khomeini, Ayatollah Khomeini, who founded them in 1979, and he missioned them first to lead the global spread of Khomeini's Islamic revolution, which means, incidentally, uniting ultimately the entire world under Shia Islam, violently if necessary. And second, to preserve and protect the regime's existence until the end times apocalypse. And that's no joke. Adherence to those missions isn't just a duty. It's a demonstration of piety. And it's not just a demonstration to us or to others. It's a demonstration to themselves, too. It's proof that they are who they believe themselves to be, holy warriors. Compare that to the regime's conventional army, and we're going to get into this, the Artesh, which is built and purposed to fight and win conventional wars. Artesh officers understand that war is sensible only so long as its costs don't exceed the value of the objective. Not so with members of the IRGC. Costs incurred are irrelevant in matters of faith, which explains the IRGC's baffling to us refusal to negotiate despite their economy's collapse and the immense physical destruction they've incurred so far. But there's something else. The IRGC are rational too. At the same time, how so? Well, logic goes like this. The faithful have a duty to guarantee the existence of the regime. Only a nuclear weapon can guarantee the existence of the regime. Therefore, the faithful must acquire a nuclear weapon. Basic deductive logic with a general premise, specific premise, and conclusion. Ironically, here's something that doesn't matter to the IRGC. Whether or not their actions can ultimately actually trigger the end times apocalypse. All that matters is that they believe they can. So to paraphrase the late great one, you can never reason someone out of a position they never reasoned themselves into in the first instance, but you can influence them in other ways. That's what our guest this week's going to help us understand. So as Michael Corleone said, it's not personal, it's business. And remember, if war is worth fighting, it's worth winning. Let's get on with it. Team, birds are inbound with our guest. This is call sign Warlord 6, General Ernie Audino with the Frontlines Report. We're going to take a quick break to secure the LZ, but we'll be right back with Avram Balesh, a veteran of Israeli missions, so sensitive that we can't even discuss him, and author of an important recent article on targeted assassinations and the collapse of the Iranian regime. Yeah, important stuff. You don't want to miss what he has to say. Stay up on the net. His father was a disabled Army veteran, and his daughter was born blind. He started guiding and teaching blind skiers in the 1980s. He saw how powerful skiing was as a therapy for people with disabilities. So, he decided to do the same thing with scuba diving. 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
0: All right, team. We are Redcon 1. This is call sign Warlord 6, General Ernie Audino at the Front Lines Report. My wingman today is reporting in from the FEBA. That's the forward edge of the battle area. Avram Balay. She's on the ground in Israel. 27-year veteran of Israeli security. And his missions have been so sensitive that we won't even talk about him. His expertise is in influence operations and psyops, and he capped his career at senior command positions. But to say he knows Iran and the psyche of Iranians and others in the Middle East is an understatement. He's now a doctoral candidate focusing on consciousness engineering and religious propaganda with an emphasis on studying influence mechanisms in the Arab world. I'm really looking forward to this conversation. Welcome to the unit, Avram.
9: Thank you very much, General. Thank you very much.
0: That's an honor to have you.
9: Very happy to be here.
0: It's an honor to have you on the show. And you know, I got to tell you, here in the West, I don't think we pay enough attention to psyops and influence operations, cognitive warfare, and this is all to our detriment. Would you be able to define that for us? Psyops, influence ops, cognitive warfare?
9: Yeah. So first of all, as a typical Israeli, I will start with an example. And I would say when the Israeli defense minister, Katz, announced in the March 18th, on the removal of the political approval requirements for assassination, that was not kind of procedural or update. It was a perception operation. The message was never intended to the Israeli military commanders who knew that already. It was intended to every Iranian officers to change his personal calculation. And this is how can I explain psychological warfare, because it aims to the mind of the decision maker. It can be a high officer, a high rank officer. It can be a field officer. And, you know, in the military, we call it the military information support operations. But in the civil world, it's a cognitive warfare. And it's the principle is the same. You achieve a military result not through physical action, but by changing the perceived reality of the people who make decision on the other side. So I think that when Minister Katz was announced that, he was redefining the war, because the line between who is on the list and who is not simply disappeared. And it's not a campaign for people or against people, it's against position. And this is the key point. And I think that this is the purest form of psychological warfare, because no one knew was killed, but every officer's now calculation changed.
0: Well, yeah, their calculation changes. If I move into that position, if I'm the next guy, that means I'm also the next target. And that causes you to think. And actually, in the end, it changes behaviors. And I know you're going to get into that in a second. Team, this is call sign Warlord 6, General Ernie Audino. You're monitoring the Frontlines report. You know, cognitive warfare takes this a little deeper, too, doesn't it? I mean, it gets to the point of not just the narratives of how populations, the narratives of their understanding, but how they understand. Right. And it's a fascinating study. Can you comment on any of that?
9: Yeah. You know, and definitely we'll talk about it later. I think that even to create the condition for defection, it's a cognitive warfare. It's take the people to a position that they need to decide. And if you build the conditions, they will take the right decision, because people are tend to think that assassinations or maybe capabilities, demolition, it's part of the army way of doing things. And I'm saying, no, this is creating the condition for people to take a decision. So if you are playing it right in this orchestra and you have an army capabilities in your one hand, and in the other hand, you have the ability to influence people, this is how you act with it right.
0: Well, yeah, there's another population, too. You know, you've been suggesting the target audience would be specific audiences inside the regime. There's also the population, right? You know, in 1979, this population, Iranian citizens, rose up and they changed the regime. They toppled the regime. The regime, of course, saw that the Shah's army had actually declared neutrality 2 months prior. And that may be the point where you're hoping you think that Artesh needs to get to. I also think the population needs to get to a certain psychological tipping point as well. And unfortunately, you know, President Trump has not articulated what I think that psychological bullet needs to be, and that is, toppling the regime is one of our stated objectives, because the citizens are questioning whether we're going to be with them until the end or not. Is that valid?
9: I think generally that you're totally right. And I think that part of the creation of defection is only if United States will stand in front of the cameras and will be very clear about it. Because right now, if you would ask an Iranian, rather is IRGC or is the common people, he would think that United States at this stage is in a circle of army attacks and negotiation, army attacks and negotiation. And this is the circle that they are seeing, but they know that you are going into agreement in the end of the day. And they know that at this stage, United States is not for the collapse of the regime. And therefore, they can play as much as they want. And they know that it's never going to happen. And this is the reason that till now you won't see the faction because they don't trust that United States will be for the collapse of the regime. Therefore, you see zero, you know, in this stage, defections status.
0: Oh, I totally agree. I totally agree. And, you know, negotiating after the commencement of combat is actually, in a way, it's kind of backwards. Because in the Western understanding of war, it's politics by extreme measure. And where the spectrum of conflict of resolution goes from pure reason on one hand, on one end, to pure violence on the other. And when that first bullet flies is when reason debate reaches its limit. Yet somehow we commenced combat and then we stopped and now we're negotiating. Rationally speaking, we would press combat until the other side concedes because he must. And then we compel terms because we can as the victors. Is that right?
9: You are. I think that Israel and United States view the war as leading to negotiation and to agreements as means of converting military achievement into a political one. The Iranian, on the contrast, they view negotiation and agreement as instrument of war. This is the arena that they are strong words.
0: We are going to get into that soon. Team Battle Carry Sabo, this call sign, Warlord 6, General Ernie Audino at the front lines report. Avram and I are going to take a quick break, but we'll be right back. Scan your sectors.
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12: Hello, this is call sign Warlord 6, General Ernie Audino at the Front Lines Report. With me is Avram Balaish, multi-year veteran of very sensitive Israeli missions in the Middle East, deep experiences and expertise in PSYOPs and other influence ops. We're going to get into the Iranian psyche next. You know, Avram, we were talking about the Western understanding of warfare and beginning to compare it with the Iranian understanding of warfare. Let me tee it up with this. You know, the IRGC and the Artesh, I think, fundamentally, psychologically, are different. And there is a difference between the Western understanding of war as politics by extreme measure and perhaps holy war, which is faith-based, which is not based in reason, of course, by its nature. It's faith. Politics is a rational process. We understand where people act in their best interest, and when the costs exceed the value of the political issue, then somebody concedes and somebody's the winner. How does this apply to the IRGC versus the Artesh?
9: So I think that here's lie the opportunity, because unlike most states, Iran does not have only one military. It has two. And the IRGC and the Basij are the ideological forces, I would call this, because they are the institutional purpose is to defend the regime. And they were created in 79 specifically to counterweight the Artesh. So this is where the opportunity lies. The Artesh is the conventional army. It's built different on different foundation. It's national defense, it's professional hierarchy, I would say considerably weaker ideological bond. So if the IRGC is built to fight for the regime until the end, maybe the Artesh is not necessary. And maybe here lies the opportunity. Now, I saw a few examples of it. Yes, it's a report of Iran International. Yes, it's a report from the inside, but you can see that they are talking about IRGC personnel refusing to evacuate wounded of Artesh soldiers, even when they had an access to medical facilities. And I saw another report on that the frontline Artesh units issued only 20 bullets per 2 soldiers.
12: This is a current report?
9: Effectively unarmed, yes. It's an open source report. So definitely it's not an army report, but it seems to me that it's going in the right direction. And always in my mind, I'm asking myself, well, who is the commander that will hesitate to order his soldier to shoot over the Iranian people themselves? And I'm saying it could be the Artesh. They need support. They need to know exactly that we are there, basically that United States is there. But I see this as an opportunity. And I think that you need to go there as much and as fast as we can, because now the fact that we are in ceasefire taking us way back.
12: Yeah. You know, There is competition. We've seen other reports, competition between Artesh and IRGC. I mean, there are competing camps inside the regime. This is what you're getting at. And there's been disruptions. The Israelis or the Americans hit the central bank. That's been disrupted. That's where the payroll comes from for most of the federal workers, including the Artesh and the IRGC. Other elements in the supply chain have been disrupted. So there's inevitably going to be, and there are, shortages that are affecting the security apparatus. And those camps are competing against each other for those resources. And now you're mentioning that the Artesh is down to the point where they're issuing only 20 bullets per soldier. Imagine being one of those commanders and committing those guys to combat knowing they've only got 20 rounds per soldier. Now, that's fascinating to me. All right, let me ask you about this. The blockade. Do you think the blockades have an effect?
9: I don't think so. I don't think so. I don't think that external pressure could really bring us to a solution or to a way which someone will decide to defect. I think that it's need to be external. We saw that in 89 with Ceausescu. We saw it in others. It's not enough. It's not enough because they're seeing right now only one thing very clear. And they know that the collapse of the regime is out of the American table. So they know that every pressure is pressure to go back to negotiation in a better status. So as long as they understand that, and by the way, as long as the Artesh is on also getting that, I don't see anyone taking a decision with saying, well, you know what, I'm taking a risk here, because it's not. You need to have a clear and a public immunity declaration. You need to have some sort of communication channels with field level commanders. You need to do work in order for it to happen. And at this stage, at least I don't see it happening.
12: Well, I don't see it happening, meaning toppling the regime on its own. I differ a bit, though. I do think the blockade is having effect, is having its intended economic effect, which is increasing the pressure on the regime and increasing the disruption of resources and what have you. In fact, I just saw a report from the regime's own National Security Council, wherein they estimated the economy can, their economy can withstand no more than 6 to 8 weeks maximum of the blockade. And already 2 weeks have gone by. And of course, economics is one of the four levers of national power, one of the four elements of national power: economic, military, of course, informational, and diplomatic.
9: General, you were mentioning earlier the difference between how the Iranians think, the resilient of the regime, opposite to the West. So when you are talking about cognitive warfare and you are talking about what is the message that they're conveying, so think about this story that Tehran is saying. The American and the Israelis attacked us with everything. The supreme leader killed. They destroy our infrastructure. And then we still stand and we collect money from the world trade. We do. That's the first thing. And then the story becomes the founding myth of whatever regime survive or follows. That's the first thing. The second, very important, and I will try to explain it how I see it, is that the uranium, enrichment uranium, is very, very important. Why? Not because it's important technically. The knowledge will remain, the engineer will remain, the equipment will remain. If Iran wants to rebuild, and they will, they will do that. But why it's so, the physical removal of the enrichment material matter is so important, because physical removal is visible act of loss. Because removal, they cannot explain domestically as a victory. When you pressure people, so they will say, look, nation, they are, it's work for everyone, for the public and also for the IRGC, for the public and also for the Artesh. And, you know, they kept their reserve.
12: Yeah, well, and that's also another difference between the IRGC and others inside Iran. To the IRGC, their nuclear program, that is their survival mechanism for the regime. No deal on that is acceptable. Nothing at all. And yet the civilian leadership seems at least more willing to enter into negotiations, even if it means some negotiations over the nuclear program. Those civilians, however, they see that a failure to negotiate is going to lead to continued loss of their economy and potential long-term uprising amongst the citizens because of the economic conditions. Team, this is call sign Warlord 6, Shift Fire. You are monitoring the front lines report. Avram and I are going higher, but we'll be right back. Stay up on the net.

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4: Okay, team, we're on the objective. This is call sign Warlord 6, General Ernie Audino at the Frontlines Report. My wingman is Avram Balesh, 27-year veteran of Israeli security. A history of very sensitive missions that we won't even talk about, but his expertise is in psyops and influence ops, cognitive warfare, and it's peerless. He knows Iran. He knows the Middle East. So, Avram, I got to ask you. You wrote a fascinating article on targeted assassinations, but it's all about the psychological effect. Can you walk us through that?
5: Yeah. First of all, thank you very much. Basically, I tried to write kind of four stages in order to explain how I see the way to defection, because in the end of the day, I see defection as a very important and the only tool that can change this regime. So
4: I can interrupt for a second. Yeah, I failed to say this article that you wrote was targeted assassinations focused on Iran. It was about Iran.
5: Yeah. So first of all, and the stage one is decapitation, sorry. And it's not against the people. It's against the continuity. Every state, I would say, depends on leadership and leadership layers that holds institutional knowledge and decision-making authority. When on the first hit, the entire layer removed at once, the systems goes into shock. Now, there will be some who will say, well, there is a doctrine, Iranian doctrine on mosaic doctrine, which say, well, even if they kill if they will kill the leaders, still on the local face they can work. And I'm saying that's not my answer. It's that what this campaign is different is that we are targeting, and here come to the assassination, the replacement. We are targeting everyone that's going to replace the one that we killed already. So it's not the men, it's the office. And this is the change. Stage two is capability degradation. And I think that every new leaders and new leadership that comes, if it inherits an intact capabilities, it can still fight. But if there's no missile system or the missile system are destroyed, air defense dismantled, infrastructure struck, any replacement leadership raised to a fewer tool. And then there's the stage three, which I think started by the Israeli defense minister declaration saying everyone is about to die and now take a decision where you are. So I think that every officer, every mid-level commander, every functionary in the apparatus understand that he is exposed. And I would say in the cognitive warfare, it's a move designed to alter behavior from the inside, as it's kind of to make people running the machine ask themselves, now, not just how to operate, maybe whether to keep operating at all. And I think that this is the central point, because these stages do not topple the regime, like you said before, general. It generates pressure, fear, attrition, but not collapse. So this is why I'm repeating myself so many times on the defection. And I'm saying the fourth stage, decisive, it's not more killing, instead creating condition for armed defection. Not just fear, but kind of, I would say, an exit. Not just a threat, an alternative.
4: Yeah, no, absolutely. You know, in the history of irregular warfare, a point, a psychological point amongst those participants, an important point occurs when they realize there's no going back. Life will only get better for them if they topple the regime. If they don't, it'll be worse than before. And this is an important element in their motivation to complete the job. And what you're talking about is, you know, you'd mentioned earlier some immunity ramps to get some of the key personnel to show them that you can do the right thing and you can still protect your family and we'll watch over you in the future.
5: So I think that what they are waiting for is a clear public immunity declaration for the Artesh officers who withdraw their support from the regime. Not a hint, not a general statement. I would say document with details, condition, including, like you said, general, concrete protection of the family members. Now, the second one will be the quiet communication channels with the field level commanders, not on the senior leadership, the field officers. And this is how we mentioned in the cognitive warfare, and we call this messaging, one would be white because it's come clearly from United States government official. But the second one will be covert to this commander saying, if you not order the soldier to fire, and he will be hesitate and he not going to fire. This is how we are changing the reality. Now, you mentioned earlier, and I think it's based on your experience, I think that what they need is a clear political signal about what has happened after the collapse, because they need to know that that America will not abandon those who crossed over. And I think, unfortunately, they have many examples that they can say, well, we need to have credible promise for the future rather than only talking about immunity. And this is how I see it.
4: I think you're right. Team is call sign Warlord 6, General Ernie Audino. You're monitoring the front lines report. Well, I am confident that the tipping point will come. The psychological state will reach the point where the Artesh does what it needs to do to save Iran, not the regime. And the people do what they need to do to save Iran, not the regime. And then we know that tomorrow will become better than today. What are the second and third order effects that you see for Iran after the day the regime's toppled and the greater Middle East?
5: So when we are analyzing the threats on the Middle East, we see two axes. One is the Shia axis led by Iran, and the second one is the Sunni axis, or it could be Muslim Brotherhood till the end of it.
4: Yeah.
5: And I think that it's for the sake of the world to help Iran to prosper, because at least this Shia axis will no longer exist. And I'm, as an Israeli, seeing Lebanon and seeing, you know, other countries saying, well, it's enough. And, you know, the Iranian people are smart enough. And I see that if there's no restraints, and if they can use this magnificent tool that they have, oil, with no sanction, they can change Iran, and they can back to the 70s where they were leading in the Middle East. So I see that happening, and I see how it's going to affect Lebanon and the economical state of Lebanon. So I think for the Middle East, and especially for me as an Israeli in the Middle East, this is something that the world itself need to understand, that this is very, very important. And I have to say that if you will take countries like Qatar, they don't want it to happen, because they understand completely that they need Iran like it is right now. Because if it's going to be prospered, and if there is no sanction on the oil, so then Qatar is in problem and not Iran.
4: Yeah, economic problems, because they got competition. Yeah. Well, we're winding down. Tell the audience where they can read your articles, Avram.
5: So I'm the vice president of the Jerusalem Center for Security and Foreign Affairs, and I would love the audience to read the article theirs. And I was honored and proud to be here a part of talking to you, General.
4: No, it's our privilege and my honor. You know, we rarely get the opportunity to speak with somebody who's been involved directly, hands-on, in these types of operations, and particularly in that area, and specifically with Iran. Of course, with what's happening in Iran right now, we need to see this through to the end. We need to be clear what our end state is, that is toppling the regime. We've done all kinds of things right to this point, but there's one more element we've got to articulate for our own troops, and especially for the Iranians, both the civilians and the Artesh, and the IRGC needs to hear this too. All right, folks, please visit our website and our Facebook page. We love hearing from you. Target, target, target. We're mission complete for this week. Thanks for monitoring the Frontlines Report. Until next week, remember this: the secret to finding meaning in life is serving a higher purpose. The secret to happiness is freedom, and the secret to freedom is courage. Keep serving a higher purpose, and stay courageous. This is call sign Warlord 6, General Ernie Audino, signing off the net.

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5: From ABC News, I'm Chuck Siebertson. On the Iran war,
6: the president's ignoring the law,
5: says the top Democrat on the Senate Armed Services Committee, Jack Reed of Rhode Island. The president last week telling Congress he doesn't need its authorization to continue the Iran war because of the ceasefire. Reed on the War Powers Act on ABC's This Week.
6: The language of the statutes does not provide for timeouts like in a football game.
5: The war's lasted over the law's 60-day limit. Reed says there can be a 30-day extension if the president notifies Congress, but he hasn't. Iran continues to block most of the Strait of Hormuz, the U.S. blockading Iranian oil. President Trump's disapproval rating has hit a record high for him, 62%, in a new poll, says ABC News senior White House correspondent Selena Wang.
7: In this new ABC News Washington Post Ipsos poll, Trump is underwater on every single issue they tested, with two-thirds of Americans saying the country is headed in the wrong direction. About three-quarters of Americans disapprove of how Trump is handling the cost of living. Roughly two-thirds disapprove on the economy, the issue that Trump campaigned on, and a majority say using military force against Iran was a mistake.
5: Search and rescue operation by the U.S. and Morocco is underway by ground, air, and sea for two U.S. soldiers missing during a major training exercise in Morocco overnight. U.S. officials says the two were on a hike and are believed to have fallen from a cliff into the ocean. No foul play suspected. Total voter confusion, says Louisiana Congressman Cleo Fields, after the recent Supreme Court decision limiting the 1965 Voting Rights Act. Republican Governor Jeff Landry suspending this month's House primary elections. Fields calling the move outrageous, with voting already underway.
8: We need to send them a Voting Rights Act that's very clear, unambiguous, and make it the law.
5: You're listening to ABC News.

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1: Welcome to American Warrior Radio, ladies and gentlemen. This is your host, Ben Bueller Garcia. Civilian divers and even special forces using underwater breathing equipment may not give much thought to the origins of the equipment that allows humans to spend extended period of time underwater. Like many of the technologies we take for granted today, scuba gear was born out of disaster and a military need. Much of the credit goes to a somewhat ragtag group of scientists who worked feverishly throughout the London Blitz during World War II. They spent a grueling 284 combined days inside a pressurized diving chamber and conducted 611 experiments upon themselves. Their work during the Second World War remained classified until 2001. Their story and the impacts that their work had upon our world is the subject of a new book out called Chamber Divers, The Untold Story of the D-Day Scientists Who Changed Special Operations Forever. The author is a biomedical engineer and blast injury specialist who works as a researcher on military diving projects. She spent several years working as an engineer for a United States Navy building specialized diving equipment for our special forces. And she's joining us here on American Warrior Radio today. Rachel Lance, welcome to American Warrior Radio.
2: Hi, thank you for having me.
1: So, Rachel, I got to ask right off the bat, is there like some kind of an email notification list that I can join where we get notified when stuff becomes declassified, or you just have to be on the ball?
2: No, you kind of have to be on the ball, and you also have to be willing to slightly harass the federal government.
1: Okay, so how did you hear about this project in particular? Because, I mean, we're talking, I don't do math in public, but 60, 65 years?
2: Right. I heard about

0: about this because I work in the field as a scientist. It's been my job for a long time to do projects with the military. I was a U.S. Navy civil service stationed out of Panama City, Florida for a long time. And my job since the start of my career has been serving the military diving community. We've used the principle from this group that the book talks about for the last 80 years. We just have never had the story of where they came from. This book became reality because I started picking at that question one day. I had this research paper from a bunch of other science nerds like me who'd been doing this testing with carbon dioxide, and I realized that the date on it was 1941. These guys were British. 1941 means the science was done in 1940. Why the heck did they care about carbon dioxide when there were a lot bigger problems hitting the city of London at the time? I just kept picking at it until I was able to piece together the scientific lab reports with the military operational reports and figure out what they'd been trying to do. The way that I experience science is very different than the way most people do. For me, it's me waking up at hours that are not amenable to me and going into lab and stabbing monitors with needles and working really hard for every single scrap of information we can get. The way that I think most people experience it is just new invention pops up one day on the internet, or there's a new article of a thing you can buy or a thing that's been discovered. So I wanted to kind of connect those two worlds and show how this type of lab work actually has really real implications, especially for world history, because in this case, what they were working on was D-Day.
1: So let's start off with innovations that we enjoy now that are a result of a military need. In this case, I'll use the word disastrous, Dieppe raid, August 19th, 1942. Landings did not go as planned. It was kind of a slaughter for the British, and that made it clear that we, the Allies, need to develop better techniques for beach scouting, particularly before Operation Overlord or D-Day.
0: Exactly.
1: And they call it the Haldane decompression model for a reason. Why is that, Rachel?
0: John Scott Haldane was kind of one of the early researchers in diving physiology. He was active in the late 1800s, and he was the one that really figured out the best way to come back up from deep pressure and from deep diving without experiencing decompression sickness. He developed those first tables. He proved them with him and his buddies, essentially, who were Royal Navy personnel, but also friends. And they, at that time, performed the deepest dives ever to occur, which were in the mid-200 feet. His son, JBS Haldane, I believe he was 12, because his dad solved the problem, and he did. He then was willing to let his son do it. So his son, JBS Haldane, becomes one of the first people in the world to decompress and to dive using these models. This kind of set him up for later in life, when by 1938, his dad has died and the war is starting to really break out and to starting to come in Europe. As the British Royal Navy realizes how little they know about underwater survival, JBS, the son, really starts to become the person that they look to.
1: I tell you, Rachel, as not a science nerd, a guy who barely got through algebra himself, I found one of the best learning experiences, if I can use that phrase, in your book about the dangers of decompression, and that in an odd place, you had a paragraph talking about the caissons when they're constructing the Brooklyn Bridge. And that was, could you just share that a little bit? Because I think that for most of us civilians out there who are not scientists, that makes a lot of sense.
0: Right. If I wrote a book that people couldn't understand without major science theories, then in my opinion, I wrote it wrong. So I wanted to tell you the actual story. One of the earliest stories we see in diving that had a huge impact on all underwater operations was the Brooklyn Bridge. They built this bridge using caissons, which are essentially upturned bowls. So people go inside the bowl. The bowl is at the bottom of the river. They pump the bowl full of air to keep the water out. And then these workers dig further down as the bowl lowers down. When they hit bedrock, they all come out, they fill it with concrete, and there you have your bridge foundation. Now, the pressure in the caisson has to be equal to the pressure of the water outside, otherwise the water leaks in. This makes basic sense, right? If you don't keep the air pressure high, the water is going to push its way in. What that means is that these caisson workers were essentially going diving in a time period before they understood decompression. They start getting into decompression regions. As these caissons start getting down below 60 feet, these workers are down there for 3 to 3.5 hours. They start coming up. They have limb pain. They have neurological problems. They have breathing issues. All of these signs and symptoms that we now know are decompression sickness. And eventually, as these caissons work deeper, as these roots of the bridge reach into the earth and that pressure increases, they start to die. That's one of the first early accounts we have where physicians and scientists were really documenting what was happening to the body under increased pressure and then when it came back up.
1: And what was their solution?
0: Well, their solution was just to throw more bodies at the problem, to be blunt about it. They kind of didn't really know what was going on, and they said, all right, we'll keep going until we're good. Some earlier bridges had tried shortening the shifts. That worked pretty well. In the Brooklyn Bridge, they just gave the workers a pay raise and hoped that that recruited more people.
1: Wow.
0: A lot of people died.
1: We've got about a minute for the next break, and I want to sort of tease this a little bit. I love your writing style, particularly as it comes to us again who are not scientists. And you described a situation where if there was a cul-de-sac in the neighborhood and the neighbors were oxygen and carbon dioxide, nitrogen would be kind of the quiet neighbor that would come out and, you know, wave from the front yard, but actually turned out to be a serial killer. And when we come back, I want to explain that example to our listeners. Ladies and gentlemen, this is Ben Buehler-Garcia. We're talking with Rachel Lance. Her book is Chamber Divers, The Untold Story of the D-Day Scientists Who Changed Special Operations Forever. You can learn more. Visit RachelLanceWrites.com. She's also got another book that came out before this one that's also a very good read called In the Waves. And don't forget, please share these important messages with your friends. You can find us on all the normal social media channels, Facebook, Twitter, Instagram, and of course you can find hundreds of podcasts at AmericanWarriorRadio.com. We'll be right back. Hey listeners, it's Ben Buehler-Garcia, host of American Warrior Radio. His father was a disabled Army veteran. His daughter was born blind. He started guiding and teaching blind skiers in the 80s and saw how powerful skiing was as a therapy for people with disabilities. And he decided to do the same thing with scuba diving. 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
1: Welcome back, ladies and gentlemen. This is Ben Bueller Garcia. Very pleased to be speaking with Rachel Lance. Rachel is a self-described science nerd. She's got what, Rachel? 1, 2, 3, 4, 5, 7 degrees? Something like that.
0: Yeah, who cares? They're in a pile somewhere.
1: At some point, it doesn't matter, does it? I was just, one of the things I enjoyed about your book was your little description of nitrogen as the boring neighbor in the cul-de-sac that turns out to be a serial killer. What was the intent of using that illustration?
0: Nitrogen is a thing that most people never think about. Most people completely ignore this gas. It's 78% of the air that we breathe every day. So it's the majority of what we're actually breathing. And we kind of don't care about it because it doesn't do anything. I wanted to compare it to the others because oxygen, really great for lighting things on fire, really great for blowing things up. So oxygen gets a lot of attention. Carbon dioxide can kill you very quickly and in unsubtle ways. So carbon dioxide also gets a lot of attention. But nobody really pays attention to the nitrogen unless you're someone like a diver or a fighter pilot or an astronaut who has to go through pressure changes. And then if you're in that scenario, if you're in nitrogen's house, it can kill you, and it can kill you in horrid ways. So I think it's really important to recognize that the things you need to pay attention to depend on what you're trying to do.
1: And so is nitrogen responsible mostly for the bends?
0: It's almost exclusively responsible for it. You can get decompression sickness from any other gas that you're breathing. The vast majority of diving is done breathing air. So since air is 78% nitrogen, the nitrogen is what turns into bubbles inside your body and causes DCS. Yeah.
1: Let's talk about this. You described them, I didn't, but kind of this ragtag group of scientists. I mean, clearly Haldane, the two Haldanes were pretty intriguing characters. But you had a very interesting diversity of backgrounds, and some of these scientists came to England, let's just say, in some roundabout interesting ways. A lot of them were basically running to save their lives or their families' lives. But they all had something in common, it seems to me, and that was a willingness to kind of buck authority, which maybe is a key element in being a good scientist.
0: I think it's a key element in being a good scientist, but I also think it's really important in being a good military scientist, which is why this story was important to me personally. One of the things I love about working with military personnel is that 99% of the time, they don't care that I'm spilled food on my shirt. Like, they don't care that I didn't put hair gel in that day. Like, they care that I showed up and that I did my job and I did it well. And I find that kind of environment and that kind of priority list to be really gratifying to work with, because my job is to keep them safe, right? My job is to look into things that kill people and prevent or safeguard against them. And this is very much true with the same group, with the Haldane. They have the same kind of role in World War II. They are known for being slightly odd. The son, JBS Haldane, is known for his temper. They don't have a lot of social graces, but they are so good at science. And they show up and they get their job done.
1: I'm wondering if things have changed, Rachel. Is there something now in the professional code of conduct that prohibits scientists from experimenting on themselves? I mean, maybe something like a Dr. Bruce Banner rule, or is it still happening?
0: We can name it that. Yeah, actually what changed was the end of World War II and the discovery of the concentration camps. After that, the scientific community internationally had a series of meetings and came up with an internationally accepted code of ethics that's now actually the law. And so that's what we all abide by. There is not really a rule against doing this testing on ourselves if we want to just sort of see if the thing works. I'll admit, I've done it before. I'm a human being. I've got a human body. If I want to see if the thing works, sure, I'll just pop it on my head or my arm and see how it goes. But the laws and regulations mean that we can't use that data because they don't want us to bias the data set. And they also apply to making sure that every person we do test on has given proper and informed consent. So a lot of these are coming out of, again, like horrific things that were done to concentration camp victims that were done without their consent. And so, since then, it's been a really successful type of safeguard for the scientific community. But it means that we likely won't have a lot more of these insane stories of people breaking their own necks.
1: Well, the concentration camps also did that pretty much, and the eugenics versus genetics debate.
0: Exactly. See, you said you weren't a science nerd. You just busted out some 1930s science history.
1: I read your book.
0: At the time period, they didn't know what the gene was, right? Like, they hadn't discovered it yet. And so there was one group, the geneticists, who were just saying, hey, we need to kind of let people and everything do what they want to do, and we can just study how things are inherited. The other group, the eugenicists, which are now quite infamous for good reason, were saying, no, this is a tool. We need to use this as a tool to improve not just animal breeds, but humanity. Obviously, the end conclusion of that is something that World War II demonstrated in a rather horrific fashion. And so that was the end of eugenics.
1: So I want to bring it back to the focus maybe of the book. So the mission here was, we need to create some sort of tools that allow our military personnel to approach and scout potential enemy landing beaches without doing so on the surface, where they're obviously easier to spot. There was these odd crafts called the chariots that basically was someone, what was the scene from that movie where the guy's riding the atom bomb? Dr. Strangelove. Kind of reminds me of that. Basically these folks are riding these torpedoes, and those kind of a bust, that one, huh?
0: It was a little bit of a bust. Yeah, so that's exactly what you kind of just drew together. They realized, especially in 1942, they need better ways to scout the beaches. You have this group of geneticists who's working on underwater problems because Haldane just happened to grow up that way. One of the first things they started trying was copying the Italians. The Italians had essentially strapped seats to a torpedo, very Dr. Strangelove, but with some more advanced controls, because the logic here was these things are already built to zoom around underwater. They're already kind of carrying a bomb. Why don't we just ride them in, put the bomb in the right place, and then get off where it goes? these things ended up, turns out torpedoes are not that easy to steer, right? So there's not a great, there wasn't a great way to steer these that made it very operationally difficult to use. But the Italians had one particularly notable success with these in Alexandria Harbor in Egypt in December 1941. They had six personnel. They went in on three torpedoes. They took down three enemy ships. They completely just debilitated the Allies in the Mediterranean for 6 months. This is like the ultimate special ops goal, right? So Churchill starts booming. He's like, I want us to do the same thing. But the Brits are so far behind in developing how to build these and how to survive while riding around on them that they end up a little bit of a disaster. They're tried a couple times. They can't figure out a good way to transport them places. They're breaking loose of their carrier ships. People are having issues with their breathing apparatuses while they're on them. All sorts of things go wrong. But they become a crucial part in the evolution toward the eventual beach scouting techniques that did work.
1: I tell you, Rachel, I try and learn everything from every book, and I learned a lot from yours, and we've got to take another break now. But one of the things for me was I didn't realize that the Italians basically get the credit for inventing swim fins.
0: At least as far as I can tell from, like, modern English-speaking world. I had never realized that either. And, you know, my mom's Italian, so I was kind of bragging about that a little bit.
1: Okay. we'll talk more about that when we come back. Ladies and gentlemen, there's your host, Ben Buehler-Garcia, speaking with Rachel Lentz about her new book called The Chamber Divers. Very fascinating stuff coming up. Stick around.
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1: 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And don't forget to mention you heard them on American Warrior Radio. We're back with Rachel Lance. She's the author of Chamber Divers. You can learn more about Rachel. 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She has another really cool book that came out before this one called In the Waves, and we'll spend some time talking about that. But Rachel, we were talking before the break about just the sort of trial and error and how you maybe go out and pick and choose what's working for other countries, what's not, and adapting that. One of the other things I found very interesting in this process was what are called in the book diving dresses.
0: Mm-hmm.
1: Why were they called dresses rather than suits?
0: You know, I'm just going to blame British English for that one. Okay. They still use the word diving dress sometimes, and that's very present in a lot of the historical documents. Obviously, in American English, dress means something completely different. But yeah, these were essentially the first dive suits.
1: And, you know, we're talking about whether the Italians get credit for inventing the swim fins. From what I can tell, at least on the British side, it was not so much swim fins, but people sort of, well, kind of swimming, but then really walking up to the beach. And you talk about how they're gluing ropes to the shoes to give them a little bit more traction on some of these slippery surfaces.
0: This is the time period before we have a lot of the modern materials that we use now. So a lot of the techniques that they had for molding synthetic rubber were not in existence. Most plastics didn't exist at this time period. And so when they started to have these issues where they're like, man, we really need people crawling up beaches at night in the water. How are we even going to achieve this? That what they would wear was essentially part of the research. It was part of the trial and error. And the Royal Navy personnel who were doing this were working with a diving company called Sieb Gorman, which has ironically German roots, but was based in London. And they, at their manufacturing factory, had this diving dress building just full of sewing machines and other types of materials. And they were creating custom suits for each one of these operators as they would go out on their mission. And like you said, like the soles of the boots were coiled ropes that had just been glued on. And they had tried a couple different ways to propel through the water. They had tried fins basically attached to the hands. But it was ultimately like the fin strapped to the foot that ended up being the working solution.
1: And these were just sort of like treated fabric of some sort, or because I mean we're not talking, you know, it's a whole different diving in the Mediterranean than it is in the English Channel.
0: Yeah, for sure. So they started out actually with sweaters, like wool sweaters that they had soaked in grease. So that's their starting point, is wool sweaters soaked in grease to repel the water. Eventually, they evolve into canvas and rubber suits that have watertight seals at the neck and wrist. So they're really the predecessors to a lot of the dry suits that recreational divers would use today. So they were using like treated canvases. They did have some early rubber, and those, keeping it one piece, became really key. Now, one of the things that's interesting is they didn't have waterproof zippers yet. Now these suits are held together with waterproof zippers. But that means that they were really hard to get into and out of. So they're kind of some just like not very proud acknowledgments that most of them eventually just started peeing in their suits because they were like, I don't want to take this thing off again.
1: So was this like a onesie?
0: Yeah, it was essentially like a little kid footy pajama, but the military undercover version. And they were covered with pockets on the outside because these were people going on scouting missions. So they would have their tablets to write. They had like a bandolier, like an ammo bandolier belt full of test tubes, and they would put soil samples in them and then like note where they'd taken each test tube of soil and things like that. In addition to, of course, the things they needed to fight, like their firearms and giant knives.
1: One of my favorite parts of the book was one of the divers was on the beach, and there's this goo, and he couldn't figure out what it was, and he didn't really have the tools. And long story, so he just grabbed it and started smearing on his face to try and get a feel for what it was. And while they're doing this, we're talking the equipment side of it, but there's also the blood and the oxygen and the famous nitrogen side of things. So meanwhile, our scientists are still experimenting. And one of my favorite lines from your book, Rachel, was, I'll quote it here, "In the name of science, in the name of diligence, in the name of maritime safety, and in the name of freedom and humanity, Spurway, Phillips, and Haldane got stoned."
0: Yep. I loved that part. That made me really happy, too. So I'm glad you liked it.
1: And that's because they were trying to find ways to address these issues of being deep underwater with problem with the oxygen, yeah?
0: Yeah, exactly right. They were essentially handed this mission by the Admiralty. We need to send operators to do X, Y, and Z in order to make this land attack on Hitler possible. And the scientist's job was figure out how to make that happen and in the safest way that could be done. So they were just throwing everything at the wall to see what would stick. And one of the things that they were attempting were some of the more common drugs that were being used at the time. A lot of these were already in active use by the military, whether to keep themselves awake, whether to achieve other goals. And so the one that you're talking about was, it later became a huge party drug, amyl nitrite. And at the time, they were testing it to see if it would help them clear their ears faster. It didn't work, but I can imagine that was one of their more fun days at the lab.
1: A couple of minutes left before we break, but I want to spend some time talking about the X-Craft, because I think that will translate into our next discussion about In the Waves. So the X-Craft were basically miniature submarines. How were they different from the miniature submarines that were used by the Japanese in the attack on Pearl Harbor, or were they not that much?
0: They were surprisingly similar. Obviously, they were built by different countries, so their actual mechanical design was very different. But in terms of power, everyone at the same time was using very similar battery power. Everyone at the same time was using the idea of a small enclosed space in order to have more coverage, more ability to sneak in undetected and get closer to shore. So those are the similarities. And one of the things that I think was interesting was then you have the same incidents occurring in both of them. So with the Japanese mini subs that attacked Pearl Harbor, you have this documentation that they got water on their batteries, which is not great, and created a whole bunch of chlorine gas. And then several of their submariners ended up knocked out, presumably from the chlorine gas. Well, the same thing starts happening in the mini subs with the Allies. But because they've got this scientific group who's working on it, there is one particular incident where that happened. The whole sub fills with chlorine. Everyone's got their breathing apparatuses, and they all get out fine.
1: Well, and I think one of the greatest ironies to me of this was they were using oxygen bottles courtesy of the German Luftwaffe.
0: I love that, and I really want to find one day to just have it in my collection. But yeah, apparently the Germans build really good oxygen bottles. So every time a Luftwaffe plane was down, the diving community, the military diving community, was the first ones to like kind of scavenge and pull their oxygen bottle. They didn't even change the markings. They just left them with the original German on them.
1: I got to say, I had an experience where I was visiting a U.S. base here, and it was a base that had a partnership with the Luftwaffe where they're training German pilots. And so I'm out there and I see on the ramp these jets, but with, you know, the Luftwaffe insignia is the same. It hasn't changed since World War II. And I got to tell you, I had a kind of an odd moment right at that point in time seeing those planes on a U.S. base. The X-Craft, kind of an unauspicious start. The first attack, I think the recorded attack, was on the German battleship Tirpitz. That didn't go so well. But they kept scientific. They kept improving the vehicles, and eventually they came up with a couple that actually worked quite well in the days leading up to Operation Overlord, which was D-Day.
0: Exactly. And I had never known that the British were using these miniature submarines, these X-craft, in order to mark the landing sites at their beaches for Operation Overlord. That kind of blew my mind.
1: Well, it turned out, well, I shouldn't say it turned out okay, because it was still a very, very bloody day. Rachel, when we come back, we want to talk about your other book and just kind of extend this out a little bit, because I've always found it fascinating, the scientific achievements that came out of military uses that we still use today. Ladies and gentlemen, this is your host, Ben Bueller-Garcia. Stick around. We'll be right back.

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0: Welcome back, ladies and gentlemen. This is your host, Ben Bueller Garcia, having a great time talking with Rachel Lance, a self-described science nerd. And frankly, if you remember the Navy SEALs or other special forces out there, you're really lucky to have her on your team. 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Lance is spelled L-A-N-C-E. Rachel, the Moroccan landings, now we still hadn't perfected either the X-craft or the underwater diving apparatus. I think in Morocco, is people literally going off these real submarines, big submarines, with their foldable recreational canoes and scouting the beaches. But in the case of the Morocco landings, everything went pretty much the way it was supposed to go, right?
1: I believe so. I think a lot of these early landings in the Mediterranean, where they didn't necessarily have full scouting capability, some of them they got lucky, and then other of them you have these small incidents that show you that maybe this could have been better, a little bit less bloody, a little bit faster if they'd had the scouting techniques fully refined. But yeah, I thought that was really interesting. This guy brought his foldable canoe that him and his wife had used for their honeymoon. He ended up as a spy with the British Special Operations Executive, by the way. But yeah, they'd use this thing, and he just starts like pushing it off from regular submarines and kind of swimming ashore without a lot of permission and doing some early scouting. And as him and the other group who he accumulates, as they start to prove the value of this type of information in these beach assaults, then the beach assaults go from being like 8 days down to, you know, much, much shorter, with the heat of D-Day was only a couple of hours. So it shows you the improvement in the technique that was occurring.
0: Rachel, before you were born, we used to use these things called overhead projectors, and you could put one slide down, then lay another slide over it. So based upon your research, could you do an overlay? Would you have an estimate of how much of the percentage of success of the D-Day landings was actually owed to these scientists and the technology they developed?
1: I think I'm hesitant to provide a specific answer to that because, like, at the end of the day, there were people who stood in front of gunners and ran ashore. And I don't necessarily want to do anything that's going to sound like I'm taking credit away from them. What I will say is that during the D-Day landings, all the beaches that were marked by X-craft, they hit them exactly on target. Their navigation was perfectly on point. That led to decreased fatalities because they were in between the gunners instead of in front of them. As they were going through looking for the obstacles and dismantling the underwater obstacles, as they're dismantling the underwater ordnance, there was not a single casualty among the diving team.
0: Wow.
1: Not one. And so when you consider that this is at the same time as Jacques Cousteau's inventing scuba, while they're also being shot at, that's pretty remarkable. So I don't know that I would personally want to give the scientists credit for what was achieved by the military personnel on the ground, but what I will give the scientists credit for is more of those military personnel made it through the day.
0: Yeah, Rachel, another perfect example of why all of us should be grateful to nerds. There's, you talk about in the unsung sort of the after effect, there was one of the scientists used math to predict the distribution of eye colors among flies. Pretty exciting stuff, let me tell you. But then he used that same math. Apparently somebody had talked about, well, let's send these troops ashore wearing armor, not Kevlar like we got now, just good old-fashioned steel armor plate, to see, you know, if that will increase the survivability rate. And he used this math distribution form to say, no, it's really not going to help much. And oh, by the way, you're going to have lots of guys drowning. So they decided to do that, and they were able to run ashore and get out of the line of fire quicker, and that was pretty good stuff. Rachel, I got to say that you spent some time blowing some stuff up in a farmer's pond, and all for the purpose of science. Real quick, because I want to talk about the USS Tucson. What, in your opinion, what happened to the Hunley, the Civil War era submarine?
1: Well, I think that it's our first case study of blasts causing fatality through a solid wall. So you got to think of explosives and blast pressure waves like sound. If you're in a cheap motel, you're going to hear the neighbors. So if you build your submarine like a cheap motel, you're going to hear the neighbor's bombs. So that was a theory that I had as a grad student. But of course, as a scientist, you can't just say this makes sense to me. you got to prove it. And so, yes, that's how I ended up building a lot of pipe bombs in a tobacco farm in North Carolina.
0: And don't just go out and do this in any farmer's pond, ladies and gentlemen.
1: Yeah, a little legally.
0: Safety share there. But we eventually discovered, we found the Hunley, and they, as I understand this, the crew were all still perfectly in their seats, which told you they didn't die of carbon dioxide poisoning, because that's a horrible way to go, and they would have been scratching at the walls. But they were just sitting there perfectly normal. So you think it was literally the blast wave, probably from their own bomb, that put them out of commission.
1: That was my theory starting out. As someone who is specialized in blast trauma, you start to learn the hallmarks of what an explosive looks like in terms of the way the human body receives it. I feel like your community, American Warrior Radio community, is much more informed than normal, that it's not like the movies. Those are usually gasoline and black powder fireballs. The reality is quite different. So when I looked at the case of the Hunley and I saw these people sitting there, there were eight of them, because it was an 1864 submarine and they cranked it out to their target ship, which is impressive on its own. But they were all just sort of collapsed where they sat. That's not human nature. We fight for our lives. There's no group of eight people who's all going to sit down and give up. Mm-hmm. So to me, this is a sign of a sudden death.
0: I helped pay for college by fighting forest fires, and they would assign us something we had to carry on our web gear card called a fire shelter. It was basically an aluminum tent, and the idea was if you're overtaken by the fire, you crawl on this thing and you'll be okay. Well, as firefighters, we call them bacon bags, and we think that they were there just to make our families feel better. I had the opportunity to go out on two occasions with the USS Tucson, which is a fast attack submarine, and they showed us the escape trunk and all that stuff. But I got to say, I'm thinking, if I'm down 300, 400 feet, is that actually going to work?
1: No, I got 2 points here. First of all, I used to be married to a firefighter, so I've actually done a lot of work looking at your bacon bag.
0: Okay.
1: And I'm pleased to tell you that, obviously, if you're in like a slow-cooking building, they're really not going to improve your chances much. But they were designed for fast-moving fires that like ripped across open plains. In those types of cases where there's not a long exposure time, they're remarkably effective. But again, for your submarine escape trunk, so the odds and probability of success in any disabled submarine are historically very low. And you see that reflected in the attitude of submariners. When they go out, they're equipped now with something called SEIE suits, S-E-I-E. And the idea is you get in those, they pump you full of air, you basically become a human balloon. They put you in the escape trunk, you rocket to the surface. You actually have a really good chance of making it there in terms of the theory of physiology and the theory of survival. So people have been documented. This is one of the scientists who is in the book. This story didn't make it in the book, but Horace Cameron Wright went down to 300 feet and did a breath hold ascent. So people have been shown to survive breath hold ascent because the air is expanding as you go up. So as long as you're exhaling okay, the air in your lungs is going to keep expanding and kind of give you almost like a resupply to a degree. Now, the reality is often a little bit different because by the time you have a disabled submarine, it's a violent incident. You have people who have been down there for days. They're usually hungry, thirsty, cold, exposed to carbon dioxide, and there's a whole mixture of environmental insults you're dealing with. But yes, those suits and those plans, like, it's a robust plan. It's just not, it's not always possible to predict exactly what will happen in practice.
0: Okay. Rachel, we're down to just 1 minute. I want to thank you. I never served, which is why I consider my duty to support those who do. And we got a lot of special forces come on the show. And I know you're working on something that was inspired, just like the apparatus that was inspired by the disasters in World War II. You're working on something that was inspired by the death of a fellow by the name of Dewey Smith. And it's basically, lack of a better term, I'm not a scientist, but pulse oximeter?
1: Yes.
0: Okay.
1: Yeah, that's a general term for the device, but yeah, I'm working on applying it to diving, you know, with it. Hopefully we'll save some personnel. So.
0: Well, and people don't know that even with the rebreathers like the Navy SEALs use, that's, I think you said, it's the second most lethal activity in the world next to base jumping. So wish we had more time. Thanks for spending your time with us, folks. You can get her book. It's called Chamber Divers, The Untold Story of D-Day Scientists Who Changed Special Operations Forever. You can find that at RachelLanceWrites.com or your favorite place to buy books. Rachel, any last thoughts for our listeners?
1: No, just that my job, my opinion, is to answer the questions that the military has. So if anyone feels like there's been some in the books they always wanted to know that they've never gotten a good explanation for, reach out. I'm around.
0: Outstanding. Thank you so much, Rachel.
1: All right. Thank you for having me.
0: Until next time, ladies and gentlemen, all policies and procedures will remain in place. Take care.
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6: From ABC News, I'm Chuck Sievertson. The president's ignoring the law, the War Powers Act, that requires Congress's okay to continue military action after 60 days, says the top Democrat on the Senate Armed Services Committee, Jack Reed of Rhode Island. President Trump told Congress he doesn't need its authorization because of the ceasefire with Iran. Read on ABC's This Week.
7: The language of the statutes does not provide for timeouts like in a football game.
6: President told an Israeli broadcaster today he has studied the new Iranian peace offer, saying it is not acceptable, giving no details. 3 weeks ago, Mr. Trump said Iran agreed to all of his demands, that Iran would work with the U.S. to remove its enriched uranium and that energy prices would fall. Mr. Trump's disapproval rating has hit a record high for him, 62%, in a new ABC News Washington Post Ipsos poll. ABC News senior White House correspondent Selena Wang.
8: Trump is underwater on every single issue they tested, with two-thirds of Americans saying the country is headed in the wrong direction. But that being said, his base is still with him. 85% of Republicans approve, but look closer, the share who strongly approve has dropped to 45%, and that is the lowest among Republicans across both of his terms.
6: Total voter confusion, says Louisiana Congressman Cleo Fields, after the recent Supreme Court decision limiting the 1965 Voting Rights Act. Republican Governor Jeff Landry suspending this month's House primary elections with voting already underway.
9: The Supreme Court did not say halt the election. And Louisiana decided to do just that. And I would hope that the Supreme Court reversed the actions of the governor and allow Louisianians to continue voting.
6: 6-3 court decision finding Fields' district was improperly drawn, relying too heavily on race. You're listening to ABC News.
10: Here's the official forecast. Mostly clear tonight, 47. Sunny tomorrow with a high of 80. Tomorrow night, mostly clear down to 55. Tuesday and Tuesday night, windy with gusts between 20 and 25 miles per hour. Otherwise, Tuesday, mostly sunny and 80. Tuesday night, a chance of showers and thunderstorms, 63 degrees. Wednesday, showers likely, some possible thunderstorms and 79. Wednesday night, more rain and thunderstorms and 61. I'm Craig Allen on Talk Radio 102.3.
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4: 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The movie review show hosted by Christian and Lucy. Every week, trying to answer the question, is it worth watching? And now, here are Christian and Lucy.
5: Welcome to Is It Worth Watching, the movie talk show. As always, I'm Christian Blatt, and as always, she's Lucy. How are you today, Lucy?
6: I'm excited to talk movies.
5: What is the first thing that comes to mind when I say to you the word jackass?
6: Well, it's got to be Johnny Knoxville and his gang of weirdos.
5: Thank you for not taking the obvious joke and saying me. I really appreciated it. There'll be a little extra bonus in your check this week for not insulting me when you very well could have. You could argue that the Jackass guys, when they started their MTV show, they were already too old to be doing what they've been doing. But I think that for the most part, popular culture and our world of comedy is better for what they've done. But I like to think that they at least realize that, well, to paraphrase Danny Glover in Lethal Weapon, that they're getting too old for this stuff. And Jackass Best and Last is the title of what they're saying is the best and last, and it'll be in theaters on June 26th. When you look at the trailer for this new Jackass movie, what did you think, Lucy?
6: Well, I gotta be honest, I don't know that it can possibly be the best. The trailer focuses quite heavily on footage from the previous films, and anything that is the best probably does not need to do that.
5: Well, no. I mean, I think we all know that all of our favorite bands, their best album is their greatest hits album. Nobody has ever made an album better than their own greatest hits album. That's really what this feels like, because you're right. This is just the trailer, and it's got clips from past movies and some things from the show. But even the new footage, you're like,

0: okay, so they're going to do that again. They're going to be in the Port-a-John again, but they're going to add a wrinkle to it, which it's horrific enough to have to use those without somebody trying to make a fool of you.
1: To launch you into oblivion, yes. I did think that it was interesting that they decided that a great wrinkle for this new era of Jackass would be to add into their crew a robot named Larry.
0: Well, I do think that if you're going to add a robot, you give him a regular human name. You know, no R2-D2, BB-8, C-3PO, Tweaky, none of those. Okay, so at least he's like one of the guys. Clearly, one of the bits is that Larry, the robot, will perform, let's just say, a medical procedure that men should have in their 50s. As always, anytime I see any setup before any of the bits in a Jackass movie, I always think the same thing, Lucy. Thank God it's not me. I don't think that there's anything that would be even remotely fun for me that I've seen in any Jackass film, any episode of the show ever. And the robotic medical exam, as we're calling it here, is certainly at the top of the list of, glad that's not me.
1: Well, I have to be honest. I'm just glad that they are promoting the importance of men in their 50s, as men in their 50s, of getting these sorts of exams. I do think that that's quite important. Maybe don't have a robot do it if you're going to a doctor yourself. I was also shocked because Larry the robot, I was trying to figure it out. At first, he looked very big, like a human-sized robot. But then I realized that it was possible that Wee Man might have actually been taller than him. So I'm curious about the actual, shall we say, girth of his hands in order to perform this examination.
0: Well, due to the sensitivity of the examination, unfortunately, girth is the right word. I don't know. To me, they look like they're bigger than fingers. So you're listening to Is It Worth Watching, the movie talk show. It's such an established brand. You say Jackass, people know what you're talking about. They know what they're in store for. They know to keep their kids away. But, you know, My son's 10. I feel like he would think some of this is hysterical, but I'm not going to show it to him because I'm trying to still be a good parent. It'll be like, oh, let's go see Mandalorian and Grogu. Yeah, fine, but are they going to put Grogu in a porta potty and make him bounce up and down? I don't know. I haven't seen it yet. We'll have to find out.
1: I'm surprised to hear that you don't think that Jackass is the perfect opportunity to teach a 10-year-old what not to do.
0: You know, I think some 10-year-olds, that would be the perfect thing. Like, you've talked about how you have a niece. How old is she?
1: She's 7.
0: I think her at 7 would learn the right lesson from this, whereas my son would say, I'm going to get some of the guys over. We want to try something. And I'm like, no, you're missing the point of what Jackass is.
1: So that does beg the question. Were you ever doing dumb Jackass style stunts with your friends when you were younger?
0: I didn't, but I was always happy to watch if somebody wanted to get into a shopping cart and be pushed down the hill at the supermarket. I would stay on flat ground away from where somebody might maybe push me into the shopping cart. At least in those instances, there was no traffic nearby. It was just to another part of the parking lot. So, no, I can honestly say that I was too much of a chicken. Now, I have to ask, though, did young Lucy get into trouble with some of the gang and maybe do some of these Jackass-style stunts herself?
1: No, I was such a goody two shoes growing up. I wasn't even hanging out with kids who were doing stuff like this, but I did love watching it. I mean, when the Jackass movie came out and the TV show was on, I loved it. It's enchanting to watch somebody do something that I would never, ever, ever do. I want to live vicariously through this bumbling gang of fools.
0: That is the brand. And they're some endearing fools, you know, and Steve-O as an individual has really gone through the ringer in his personal life when he's not even doing this stuff. And just some of the stunts that he's done in more recent years, I can't even describe on the radio. And still at it. And that's kind of the great thing. It's funny to think about, you know, Johnny Knoxville being a regular actor in regular movies. You know, he's in Men in Black, among other things. And you're like, yeah, but, you know, when is somebody going to take a large, oversized cricket bat and whack him in a private area, let's just say. you know? And when nothing like that happens in a movie, I'm kind of disappointed in old Johnny Knoxville, you know?
1: I think he deserves a break. Let's be nice to him a little bit.
0: Yeah, no, he absolutely deserves a break. He's actually 55. Lucy, he's older than me, so you know he's really old. And I think at any point, let's just say in the last 20 years, if he'd been like, all right, I think I'm probably done. 35 would be a good cutoff, but they'd probably only made one movie at that point. So how many times do you have to keep doing the same thing before you learn, oh, maybe I should stop?
1: I think tenacity is the word that you're looking for here.
0: Yes. Once this is over and he's done with Jackass, then perhaps he'll be able to give us what we all wanted, which is a sequel to the Dukes of Hazzard movie that he did 20 some odd years ago. That's what we need.
1: A dirty shame too.
0: Anytime that someone could get the opportunity to work with John Waters again, I think that they absolutely should.
1: And Tracy Ullman.
0: It's so easy to forget that her show brought us The Simpsons in short little bite-sized snippets. And somebody's like, oh, let's give them a whole half hour. And that was only 35 years ago that happened. A little bit more, actually. So here's the question. Are you going to check out Jackass Best and Last in the theater, or just get around to watching it streaming or whatever?
1: I don't think that this is one that I'm going to be running off to the theaters to see. However, it will probably inspire me to rewatch some of the older Jackass episodes and movies. So I am excited about it. I do think it's going to be fun. I think it will be interesting to see how these guys have changed over the years. And it's promising that it's going to be the best. So I got to find out for myself. I'm going to wait for streaming, though.
0: I noticed you stopped yourself from saying that they've matured over the years. You've said instead that they changed, which I think is far more accurate. The thing about Jackass is that whatever they do in the movies, it's not so big that I'm like, well, I need to see it on the IMAX screen. So you can watch it on TV because that's how we all used to see Jackass. You know, we just used to watch it on TV. And I agree. But here's the thing. If I start to hear that there's something so crazy in it and people don't want to tell me what it is, that's usually the word of mouth that will end up getting me to go see something that I wasn't planning on. If you know what I'm saying.
1: Well, we got a couple of months for anticipation on this one.
0: That's right. In a moment, though, I want to tell you about a movie that is already in theaters that I went and saw over the weekend. Michael, this is It Worth Watching?
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0: Worth watching the movie talk show. I'm Christian, and with me is Lucy. Lucy, last week we talked about this Michael Jackson biopic and how neither of us really needed to see it, but there was kind of an idea in my head that I would kind of like to hear some of those songs with movie theater sound. And, you know, I do like to eat popcorn. I think I might have a problem, actually. I might have too much of it. So are you surprised to hear that I saw Michael?
1: You seemed kind of enchanted by this one. I think you seemed very excited about the incredible performances that the trailer promised, the nostalgia overload that the trailer promised. So I'm not surprised that you went to see it, but I do have so many questions for you because, boy, did that trailer just make it look like it was going to be a greatest hits montage. And I got to know if that was the case or not.
0: The way you're describing it, it is as though you saw it. The first thing I need to say about it is that I saw it in a format that I didn't realize what it was. One of the theater chains has a format called Screen X. And I just thought, okay, this is just going to be a really big screen. And I sit down and it's a curved screen. And once the movie starts, I realize not every single scene, but a lot of the movie, it's in front of me like you're used to, but it's also being projected on the sidewalls to the left and to the right of the screen, which I think it works when you're panning over the Jacksons performing at Dodger Stadium at the last night of the Victory Tour. Other times, the images on the side of the main screen, it's like the Jacksons' living room in Gary, Indiana.
1: I am not at all familiar with this Screen X. Is it very similar to the Cinerama screens of like the 1960s-ish time period?
0: Yeah, it is similar to that. Here in LA, we had, until the pandemic, we had the Cinerama Dome. And they would sometimes wheel out classics that were designed to be viewed in Cinerama vision, I think.
1: Yes. Yep. And I actually saw Mad Max Fury Road for the first time on opening night at that Cinerama screen.
0: I would say definitely check it out as long as it's a movie you're interested in. Lucy, I feel like it might have been lost on you if you were like, all right, so Michael Jackson's in the studio and oh, look, there's the guys on the other side of the glass on the wall. Where am I supposed to look?
1: Yeah, I can understand how that would not be the greatest format for a movie like this.
0: So the one other thing I want to say before I let you pepper me with questions is that Colman Domingo is tremendous in this movie as Joe Jackson. It is a little bit of a cartoony portrayal. However, he's kind of one of those larger than life cartoony villains. There's a scene where he's sitting with Don King, not the real Don King, but someone playing Don King. And that's when I realized, like, okay, these are two cartoon characters talking. But Joe Jackson was a monster, specifically to Michael. So he does a great job of, oh, yeah, we all hate Joe, don't we? And he doesn't get it. He thinks he's doing it all for his family. But at one point, as his wife points out, he's really doing it for Joe Jackson. Yeah. So that's a great performance. We have a young Michael Jackson. We have, whatever, however old he was in the 80s, you know, in his 20s, 30s. And I think they both do a good job. Like you, I much prefer the earlier part of the movie with little Michael and little Jackson 5. And the most baffling thing about this movie is you would think that the Jackson 5 only had one sister, LaToya, because Janet is nowhere to be seen in this movie. And I'm assuming that's because she owns her own life rights and she was not willing to share them with anyone involved in this production.
1: My understanding is that they had quite a few issues like that. I believe that I heard that they filmed an entire end sequence relating to the later years of Michael's life and that all of that had to be cut even after it had all been filmed.
0: Yes, some of that actually was filmed for the movie. And they found out there are people that the Jackson estate settled with. And I don't think we need to get into the particulars, but part of that settlement meant that the estate couldn't tell stories that in any way relate to that. So the movie actually kind of ends in the mid 80s. And it says at the very end, his story continues. They've got another.
1: It sure does.
0: It sure does. It just depends on what part of it they want to show. And his story continues. And I think due to the success of this movie, it'll continue on the big screen within the next few years.
1: So do you feel that the movie actually captured the energy of a real Michael Jackson concert?
0: I do think that the performances were very well done. Even watching on screen X, I did not feel like I was transported to a Michael Jackson concert.
1: Now, did you feel like you learned anything new from the movie? I was very curious about if it actually was going to say anything new or if it was just going to kind of protect the legacy of Michael Jackson.
0: So the thing that I learned is that he got weird sooner than I thought he did. He's still really in the Jackson 5 and he wants a llama. And they get a llama. We get to see his chimp Bubbles move into the house. And there's a few scenes with Bubbles. And to me, I thought all that stuff happened a little later, you know, after he'd already had at the time the best selling album in history and Thriller. And then you kind of get to do whatever you want. So he was already pretty weird. But the most shocking thing is that he lived at home during all of this, even when he gets high-profiled representation in Hollywood, and he fires Joe Jackson as his manager, his dad. He still lives in Joe Jackson's house.
1: Awkward family dinners.
0: Well, we get to see some of that, actually. So, yeah, but for the most part, I feel like we kind of got what the trailer told us we were going to get. There's a moment where he's rehearsing for the Beat It video with rival gang members. And I'm just like, well, I hope he didn't try to do that in real life. But Michael was so big that maybe the Bloods and the Crips could actually put their differences aside if it meant, oh, let's dance with Michael. There's a lot of scenes of Michael visiting sick children in the hospital. And he's even in a burn unit after his hair caught fire filming the commercial, which is actually fairly gruesome the way that they show it. And the problem is that there's the one hand where you're like, okay, great. He really cared about his fans and he wanted to reach out to the less fortunate. He always saw himself as a big kid. But because of what we know about him from, say, the decade after this film takes place, but he's sitting with kids and you're like, oh, this is really uncomfortable.
1: Yeah, I think that having too much knowledge of Michael Jackson going into this movie might take you out of some of the joy of seeing the performances.
0: So do you have any other questions about Michael?
1: Well, my main question for you, Christian, is, of course, is it worth watching?
0: It depends on how big of a Michael Jackson fan you are.
1: Now, there's another question, though. The bigger a fan, the less you should see the movie?
0: No, the bigger the fan, the easier it is for you to shrug off any of the doubts and the weird feelings that I was having. I would say Colman Domingo, again, is tremendous in this movie. Jafar Jackson does a good job portraying adult Michael. And Giuliano Cruvaldi, who plays the young Michael Jackson, is actually tremendous. He moves and looks and sounds just like him. I think from a casting standpoint, it's good, but I don't think it's something you need to see in the theater, and certainly not on ScreenX, where Tito and Jermaine are on the wall while Michael is center stage where he belongs. Momentarily, Lucy and I are going to tell you about a movie that we both saw over the last week, Apex, which is streaming on Netflix right now. This is It Worth Watching?
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1: So I assumed that at some point that would be happening. I had no idea. I think most people have been associating Apex with mountain climbing. That is mostly, after I saw the movie, I looked it up a little bit, and that's mostly what I'm hearing about it. I would say that it has much more kayaking than I expected in it for a mountain climbing themed film, but I was very excited going into it. The opening sequence features Charlize Theron as well as Eric Bana, going up a mountain together and experiencing both the beautiful wilderness and a horrifically tragic event. And I love a good natural disaster movie. So I kind of thought that that was where we were going. That is not at all where this movie goes. That being said, it was a very predictable movie after that sequence.
0: So the movie itself was very predictable. I will say that the mountain climbing sequences and all of the nature scenes, the waterfalls, the kayaking, were all beautiful. I think that it might even be a travel video to get people to go to Australia, except for kind of the middle part of what happens. But just the sights, I hope that it's all practical filming, none of it CGI, because all of it looked beautiful. And it was the one time where I was like, oh, I bet this would have looked good on a big screen, you know?
1: Yeah, it really would have. This would have been a good movie to watch on a big screen. I believe that you are correct. I believe that there's almost zero CGI in this. I believe almost entirely it is the actual Australian wilderness shot on location. And you are correct. It provides a beautiful but also terrifying backdrop. And that functions extremely well in a survival story like this. Because without spoiling too much, after we get those opening sequences of the mountain climbing, this becomes more of a tense survival thriller a la The Most Dangerous Game than it is about hiking in the woods.
0: Yeah, and there's revelations as we go through it about Taron Egerton's character that feel very familiar, very serial killer-y, you know, very Red Dragon from the Silence of the Lambs series. You know, there's a lot of things that are kind of paint by numbers. And like you said, very predictable. I do think that the performances within the film are very good. Taron Egerton, as I said earlier, is so different than I've seen him in anything. I find it to be interesting. And
1: he's very unsettling, which is yes, the perfect foil to Charlize Theron's character, who is tough and committed and very vigorous, I almost want to call her.
0: You're listening to Is It Worth Watching, the movie talk show. The film does a good job of creating uncomfortable moments and tension. So Charlize Theron's character dealing with a couple of rowdy hunters and then also getting to know Taron Egerton's character, Ben, a little bit better. And I was wondering, as a woman, did you feel like, oh yeah, they're playing up to how we all kind of feel when two really loud drunk guys holding guns walk into a campsite where I'm trying to sleep?
1: Yeah, it definitely was playing on the idea of, I would almost call it more of a cat and mouse sort of situation, where of course the woman is the mouse. And you know, Ben's character functions as the white knight for a portion of the film. And it's playing on the fear that I think that all women have, which is, I don't really want to be alone with these guys. But Charlize Theron's character is bold and is trying to heal through the traumatic experiences that she's been through. And so she has to push forward through the spooky guys coming to get her in order to be able to go and have this adventure in order to clear her head, sort of, I suppose.
0: Yeah, it's definitely an interesting juxtaposition, to use a big word for a moment. And I think that it wasn't really surprising where it was heading when Taron Egerton's character Ben shows up again. I thought it happened a little early in the movie, but it was also, I think it was a little bit under 2 hours. So, you know, there was only so much time to have to wait. I thought the cat and mouse sequences, like you're talking about, I thought were interesting, occasionally inventive, but a lot of this movie felt very familiar. I hadn't seen it before, but there's times where I'm like, I see this already.
1: Yeah, not especially original, but definitely a solid, entertaining thriller. I think the thing that sets it apart from a more standard thriller is that it does have these themes of grief and resilience and Charlize Theron's kind of character arc that gives it a little bit more emotional weight than your standard survival movie. I don't know that it gives it enough that makes this a masterpiece, but it definitely made it a little bit more interesting.
0: You're listening to Is It Worth Watching, the movie talk show. I'm Christian Blatt. With me is Lucy. And what I will say is this is one of the better streaming movies, like direct to streaming movies, that I've seen in a long time. I think when we first started getting streaming movies, there was a little bit more time, money and effort put into them. Sometimes we feel like they get churned out a little too quickly. But I thought that it had great actors in it doing a pretty good job with a script that maybe wasn't all the way there, you know?
1: Yeah, yeah. It did. I ended up finding that the movie was quite gripping, even though it was fairly predictable plot wise.
0: Yeah, there is a moment when she actually opens up to this terrible guy in her life and talks about the traumatic incident from the beginning of the film. And there is a surprising amount of character development as she's being hunted through the Australian outback. So the question we always ask on this show, is it worth watching? I'll say yes, because it's on Netflix. So if you have Netflix, you already have this movie. Is it worth watching before some big screen movie that's now made its way to streaming? No, probably not. But, you know, eventually you should get around to this. What do you think, Lucy?
1: Yeah, I agree with you. I definitely think that this is worth watching, but I don't think that you need to change your schedule around in order to do that. I mentioned the kayaking earlier. I could have dealt with maybe one or two less kayaking sequences. And I think that is my biggest review of it, is if you want to see some gorgeous wilderness and you want to see how survival happens amongst all this beauty, it is definitely a lovely, lovely film. It kept my attention. It was about endurance, trauma, and fighting to survive. And those are wonderful concepts for us to look at. But it might also be a background or a bedtime kind of movie when you're not necessarily paying too close of attention to the plot.
0: Well, it is a great movie to watch a half an hour while, say, in my case, my daughter's at her guitar lesson. And then my son's at his piano lesson, and I may have finished the movie on the treadmill at the gym. You know, that is one of the advantages of the streaming movies. And there were definitely a couple of times where I was like, oh my God, this is so beautiful. I'm looking at it on my phone. But I feel like I didn't miss out on much. Momentarily, Lucy and I are going to tell you about some movies that are in theaters this weekend. This is the movie talk show, Is It Worth Watching?
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0: Welcome back to Is It Worth Watching, the movie talk show. I'm Christian Blatt, and as always, with me is Lucy. Lucy, how familiar are you with the George Orwell novel, Animal Farm?
1: I am very familiar with that novel.
0: Like me, did you have it assigned in high school and were surprisingly impressed by the many layers and what it was trying to say?
1: I absolutely did. I don't remember if it was actually assigned to me in high school, but I definitely read it when I was in high school. I loved the concept of Animal Farm, which is, of course, all about how revolutions can effectively betray their own original ideals. It's about how power corrupts. It's about, you know, leaders who begin with good intentions sometimes don't end with them, and that there can be this form of tyranny that just replaces the previous type of tyranny.
0: There's a movie version of Animal Farm in theaters this weekend, and it comes from Andy Serkis. I have some concerns from this trailer. The idea of it seemed fine. What did you think of the trailer for Animal Farm?
1: You know, Christian, I don't think that we could even move forward with this conversation without talking about the fact that an animated version of Animal Farm sort of targeted towards children is a really, really, really bizarre concept. I don't get it. This is not something that I needed. It's not something that I wanted. I think it's propaganda in a lot of ways. That may be a little bit extreme for me to say. I do think that it is very important to teach children that freedom and equality require vigilance. I don't know that Animal Farm, the kids movie, is the way to teach them that.
0: Yeah, I do think that it is making some pointed social commentary that is not necessarily something that the kids need when they're trying to learn about equality, freedom, and things like that. The villainess in the film, who has the uninspired casting of Glenn Close, who of course is tremendous, but we've seen her as Cruella de Vil before, so I don't know why we're getting it again, but it feels like she's driving a Cybertruck in that trailer, so I think we know who she's supposed to be.
1: Orwell specifically warns in Animal Farm us about things like propaganda.
0: Yes.
1: So it seems very peculiar to then make a movie that feels a little propaganda-y.
0: Well, I will say that I love some of the cast. Seth Rogen,
1: Jim Parsons, I think, also.
0: Yeah, Kieran Culkin, the kid from Stranger Things, Kathleen Turner. So it's a great voice cast. I am intrigued in this in purely the curiosity way. I want to see how they execute it.
1: I will never watch this movie.
0: What if I tell you that it's great?
1: I will think that you're lying to trick me into watching it.
0: This is It Worth Watching, the movie talk show. As we're talking about movies that you don't want to watch, I have an expectation in a sense that you are not excited about The Devil Wears Prada 2, but prove me wrong. Maybe you are.
1: No, you are so correct about that.
0: I think it would be interesting if we could somehow measure which of us would be less excited for Devil Wears Prada 2. My wife is going to see it this weekend with a group of friends, so I may have some insight into this movie next week. I promise you it will not be because I'm seeing it.
1: I know a lot of my male friends are being dragged to this movie by their wives and girlfriends this weekend. I've heard a lot of moans and groans around the water cooler at work today about having to watch this one. Now, I do have to tell you, I had not seen Devil Wears Prada when it originally came out. I watched it for the first time just a couple of years ago, and it was substantially better than I thought that it was going to be. I did not dislike that movie. I didn't love it, but I thought that it was interesting and it actually had a place in cinema history. This does not look like it is going to do anything.
0: It definitely reminds you of the kinds of sequel, especially this many years later, where you're like, well, why are they doing this? And I mean, the quick answer, of course, is money. The original, at least it's able to work because it's a great cast. Stanley Tucci, Emily Blunt, Anne Hathaway, and yes, of course, Meryl Streep. But who wanted another one? Well, I guess my wife and her four friends from college, because they're going to see it together.
1: I know a lot of people who are going to be going to see this movie this weekend.
0: Listen, we're not judging the people choosing to see it.
1: Oh, just, I am.
0: Just don't make me see it. You're probably right. I'm probably being too kind. But the interesting thing is that Anne Hathaway was already in a movie that came out a couple weeks ago called Mother Mary, and I didn't see it. It seems like from the trailer, she plays kind of a Madonna-like character. Madonna as in the singer, not biblical. I guess I
1: it could be both. We don't know.
0: That's true. I mean, it is called Mother Mary. It seems like there might be a mysticism element to this, maybe some witchcraft.
1: My understanding of this movie is that it was based on a Taylor Swift song or seen a Taylor Swift performance. So it promises to be quite musical and about a performer. However, the trailer tells us that it is not a ghost story, implying that maybe it is a ghost story. It also tells us that it is not a love story, implying that maybe it is a love story. But I have no idea what it actually is. I am completely baffled by it. It appears to be about the making of a costume for a musical performance.
0: I did look up what you were saying, and the filmmaker, David Lowery, says that it was inspired partially by Bram Stoker's Dracula by Francis Coppola, but also he drew inspiration from Taylor Swift's Reputation Stadium Tour. So both of those things are true. And I don't know. Sometimes when you add one plus one, the result isn't two. Well, I can think of a number two that this might actually represent. And I feel like I'm going to just go ahead and steer clear of this. I have nothing against Anne Hathaway. I'm just surprised she's in two movies in the month of April in the year 2026.
1: Yeah, agreed. And neither look particularly enchanting. And I have actually traditionally been a very big fan of hers. In particular, I love her performance in a movie called Colossal that is a kaiju film and was beautiful. And I think she does an absolutely incredible job in it.
0: I just saw one of those press junkets where you sit in a room and everybody comes in and asks you questions. And somebody asked her, what's the movie from your filmography that you wish more people had seen? She said that movie, Colossal.
1: It's incredible. I cannot recommend that movie enough.
0: I can guarantee I'm much more likely to see that than Devil Wears Prada 2 or Mother Mary or another movie starring her that also had its trailer come out. Now, this one's not out for a while, but a movie called Verity, which features Anne Hathaway and Dakota Johnson, who I've described in the past as it's like looking up at the screen and seeing a wet paper bag. And it has nothing to do with the way she appears. She's lovely looking. That's not the point. But acting wise, it leaves a lot to be desired. And when your parents are Don Johnson and Melanie Griffith.
1: And your grandmother is Tippi Hedren.
0: Yes.
1: I don't understand how she has fallen so far from the tree.
0: Apparently, she's like the fifth best actor in her family. I'm sure like the dog is a better actor or something. And I'm not disparaging her physical appearance. I just think she's one of the worst actresses I've ever seen. Now, granted, I did pay money to see her in a film called Madam Web because it was a Spider-Man spinoff. It's really one of the worst movies I've ever seen. And I've seen her in others. I've certainly never seen a movie with Dakota Johnson in it and gone, that was a good movie. It's never happened to me. Can you think of anything, Lucy?
1: So she was in the Suspiria remake, and I actually found her enjoyable in that, I guess you could say. A couple other ones. I know that she was in Peanut Butter Falcon. I don't remember her performance in that at all.
0: It must have been one of her better performances if you don't remember it being terrible. Yes. So this movie looks like a What About Baby Jane style story. So already it's like, oh, okay, so these two women don't like each other and take it to the nth degree, as they say. I can't imagine sitting through this movie, Lucy.
1: You actually seem to have a better grasp of the plot of it than I had from watching the trailer. I found it to be very pedantic. I found it to be very over-sexualizing of women. And again, I don't necessarily know that I need that in this movie with either of these two particular women. It looks awful.
0: The trailer was very racy. It does seem like one of them is stealing a man from the other. One of them is really put upon in the dynamic between the two of them. And this movie comes out October 2nd, Verity. And I'll tell you what I'll be doing the week of October 2nd, Lucy. Anything else?
1: Yes,
0: I will not be seeing this. So Anne Hathaway, you've had a great career and I'm sure you'll continue to. I'll embarrass myself. I even thought she was good in Les Miserables. Yes, my wife and I did go see that. I thought she was very good in it. I believe she won an Oscar for it. So it's not really that much of a hot take. But this is just not the year that I'm going to see Anne Hathaway in a movie. And I'm going to be okay with that, Lucy.
1: I think that that is reasonable. And again, anybody else who is not interested in these three movies, it's a great time to go back and revisit Colossal.
0: According to a quick Google search, it's on Netflix. And I would say, if you've got Netflix, check out Colossal before that movie Apex that we talked about earlier in the show.
1: I would agree.
0: Well, that is all the time we have for this week. We will, of course, be back next week. But if people want to keep tabs on you before then, where can they find you, Lucy?
1: They can always find me over on YouTube at Once Over with Kaylee, C-A-Y-L-E-Y.
0: And I'm Christian Blad. You can find me on my personal podcast, The Bladcast, B-L-A-D-T-C-A-S-T. I want to thank Lucy and all of you for listening. And we hope you listen again next week, because that would mean you thought we were worth listening to.
13: 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Since most chronic diseases have inflammation, Our optimized curcumin seems to be a perfect addition to any nutritional program. It makes sense to me that preventing or reducing inflammation is a key component to our overall health. The Mayo Clinic found that curcumin can decrease swelling and inflammation, has antioxidant properties, and research suggests that curcumin can prevent cancer, or at least slow the spread of cancer, and in many instances make chemotherapy more effective. It protects our healthy cells even from radiation. 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
11: From ABC News, I'm Chuck Sievertson. President Trump told an Israeli broadcaster today that he has studied the new Iranian peace offer, saying it is not acceptable, giving no details. On the Trump administration efforts, Senator Jack Reed, Rhode Island Democrat on the Armed Services Committee.
15: I think they're just sitting there saying we have only one option, keep fighting. And if that's the case, then we have to get off that track, get into negotiations. And that means putting together a skilled team of negotiators, not your son-in-law and your golfing buddy. And it means time.
11: On a new ABC News Washington Post Ipsos poll, ABC News senior White House correspondent Selena Wang.
16: This new polling shows that President Trump's disapproval rating has hit a record high 62%. That is the worst of either of Trump's terms. And in this new ABC News Washington Post Ipsos poll, Trump is underwater on every single issue they tested, with two-thirds of Americans saying the country is headed in the wrong direction.
11: Total voter confusion is how Louisiana Congressman Cleo Fields, a Democrat, describes his state after the recent Supreme Court decision limiting the 1965 Voting Rights Act. Republican Governor Jeff Landry suspending this month's House primary elections with voting already underway.
17: For the governor and the secretary of state to halt the election in the middle of voting disenfranchised thousands of voters in Louisiana, and to me is un-American and unconstitutional in my view.
11: Another day of scrambling by thousands of air passengers trying to rebook their flights after Spirit Airlines ended operations abruptly yesterday. Travel expert Katie Nastro with the Going app.
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19: Here's the official forecast. Mostly clear tonight, 47. Sunny tomorrow with a high of 80. Tomorrow night, mostly clear down to 55. Tuesday and Tuesday night, windy with gusts between 20 and 25 miles per hour. Otherwise, Tuesday, mostly sunny and 80. Tuesday night, a chance of showers and thunderstorms, 63 degrees. Wednesday, showers likely, some possible thunderstorms, and 79. Wednesday night, more rain and thunderstorms, and 61. 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
5: And hello, everybody. Welcome to the Todd Starnes Radio Show, Hour 3 of the Big Show, broadcasting border to border, coast to coast, across the fruited plain. We have got a lot going on this hour of the show. Newsmax contributor Mary Walter joins us in just a little while. But I promised you a good news story, and it really is. It's a great news story coming from Olivet Nazarene University, where students were asked a very important question. Well, joining us on our Patriot Mobile Newsmaker line today is the president of the Turning Point USA chapter at Olivet Nazarene University, Jacob York. Jacob, good to have you back on the show.
6: Glad to be back. It's been a while, but I'm happy to be here.
5: You know, Jacob, I want to rehash, you know, why you were on our show originally. It wasn't too long ago, just after Charlie Kirk's assassination, that you actually got death threats. And my understanding is it was so awful, you actually had to leave campus just for a matter of your own safety.
6: Yeah, so towards the end of last semester, there was a couple anonymous death threats, and I had to leave campus right towards the end of finals week, and then I was fortunate to be able to come back to Olivet this year and compete on the baseball team and then continue the work that we'd started last semester.
5: Well, I'm glad everything worked out, and of course, we have to give credit where credit is due, and the university doing a terrific job of really taking those threats seriously, making sure that your well-being was cared for, and good that you're back on campus. And I guess baseball season already started.
6: Yeah, baseball season's been alive and well. We actually start playoffs this week. Our team has had a phenomenal year, and actually that was actually a huge part of coming back to campus for me, was the baseball team has been so great and loving on me and supporting me, and we have a great brotherhood. So yeah, it's been a lot of fun.
5: So I'm curious, I want to talk about what happened. You sent me a note last night, and this was such an encouraging word. You guys set up a table there on the university campus, and you asked a very simple question: why you love America? And I'm curious what the response to that question was.
6: Yeah, so the idea with this is our Turning Point chapter collaborated with the Law and Politics Society Club on campus for this table event outside the main dining hall on campus, and we asked people why they love America. And pretty much when people were like, well, why are you doing this? Our reasoning was it's the 250th anniversary of our great and beautiful country, and we want students especially to be able to state why they love America and think through that and also engage in conversation about that, because there's this sense in our generation that people can't be proud to be an American patriot or have any type

0: of love for the country they live in. And it was great. We had great responses. We had over 200 people stop by the table and write down why they loved America and engage in conversation. Of course, there was a couple people who weren't exactly happy we were there, but that's going to happen in any and all situations.
1: Were you, so about 200 students, were you guys able to tally, keep a running tally of why people, you know, said they loved America?
0: So basically, we had these big poster boards laid out on the table, and they would just write down, you know, why they loved America. And a lot of them engaged in good conversation, too. We wanted people to write down and then take constitutions and pins and stuff like that and stickers. But we mainly wanted people to engage in conversation and express why they truly love America.
1: What were some of the responses you heard?
0: A lot of it was, which is just such a huge encouragement to me, and especially being at a Christian university, a lot of it was freedom to express their love for Christ and worship him freely. That was a huge part. And I would say that was over 50% of what people wrote down, but a lot of it was free speech. A lot of it was, some people wrote down fireworks or some other fun stuff as well, but a lot of it had to do with freedom of religion, which is just so huge and so crucial.
1: Yeah, I'm wondering the reaction from you and your crew there at TPU. USA. What was your response to all of those answers?
0: Yeah, it was super encouraging. And there's ordinarily tables in the main dining area on a weekly basis, but I have never seen so many people stop by a table, and also a lot of people just engaging in conversations. Usually it's people, you know what, they come up, they grab a pamphlet, and they move on with the rest of their day. But we had people stand there for 30, 40 minutes engaging in conversation about our great country. And that is so encouraging. And that is the true reason of why we wanted to be out there.
1: You know, here we are coming out off a very difficult weekend in America where, you know, a guy tried to, you know, kill the president, take out members of the administration. There's still a lot of hate and a lot of vitriol out there. That has to be encouraging for you, though, to see young college students like yourself that actually love America and appreciate what we've got here.
0: Yeah. And what's funny is there were some people, you know, who would walk up to the table and cuss us out, or I'd say, hey, do you love America? And they would respond, no. And I would always respond like, hey, well, come have a conversation. Tell me why. Usually they would walk along, but a couple of people stayed, and I'd be like, okay, so give me one reason you don't love America. And usually what would happen is they couldn't even think of one, but they've been taught since from a young age, or they see their favorite celebrity on the news say, you know what, hating America is cool and that's what you should do. And they just buy into that. And then when they're put in the spotlight and they're put up to the microphone, so to speak, they can't give a real answer why they love America. And they also realize in conversation, they have freedoms to talk about why they don't love America, which a lot of other countries don't even have.
1: Well, Jacob Yorka joining us. He's president of the TPUSA chapter at Olivet Nazarene University. I'm curious how things are going with TPUSA. They've been in the headlines. Several chapter presidents have stepped aside. There was some controversy over a rally at the near UGA in Georgia. How are things going there at Olivet Nazarene?
0: You know, they're great. I've obviously had a busy semester with baseball, so I haven't done as much stuff. But come fall semester, we're hoping to have a lot of big speakers come in. And I think really a lot of people talk about, you know, the headlines at Turning Point and this person and that person and this story. But really what it comes down to is, do you support the same things that Charlie Kirk did? Do you want to step up and carry on the torch that he did? And do you really love America? Because there's no set guideline or belief system you have in joining this great big family at TPUSA. And I have a lot of conversations with other Turning Point chapter presidents who have stepped down about that. And I think it's really encouraging when you have those conversations, because they realize, you know what, I can have this opinion or that opinion, and that's okay. We don't have to agree on everything. That's what's beautiful about free speech. Even Charlie said that free speech is not just saying what you want to say, but it's also listening to what you don't want to hear.
1: But I think, again, I just think it's so encouraging. You've got about 200 students that came by, and what you said, an overwhelming majority, you know, they found something to love about America.
0: Yeah, I mean, we had three poster boards completely filled out. I gave away probably over 50 constitutions, wristbands, pins saying why you should love America, stuff like that. So, yeah, super, super encouraging, and hopefully we'll do more things like this come fall semester.
1: All right. Well, Jacob, well, thank you for sharing that. I know our listeners are very encouraged by what's happening there at Olivet Nazarene. All right, now tell us, so you guys are in the playoffs. What position do you play, and what division do you guys play in?
0: Yeah, so I play shortstop for the Olivet Nazarene baseball team. We are the NAI division, and we're in the Central, the CCAC, as we like to call it, conference. So we're the 2 seed, so big hopes to come this weekend. Got to win 3, and then we get ourselves a conference tournament ring, so we're excited.
1: All right, well, good luck to you out there, Jacob. Hope you have a great, great off semester.
0: Thank you. You too. Thanks for having me.
1: All right, Jacob York, everybody, from Olivet Nazarene University. What a great what a great American patriot. And again, this is very encouraging, ladies and gentlemen. And I think a lot of it has to do with the fact that Olivet Nazarene is a Christian school, and they certainly do not shy away from patriotism, God and country there. So anyway, great, great news, and what a great story. And we appreciate Jacob joining us. All right, we've got to take a quick break here. 901-260-5926 is our telephone number. That's 901-260-5926. This is the Todd Starnes Show.
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1: The gunshots rang out.
11: Well, before the sound, the boom, boom, boom of the gunfire, we were making note at our table. We were just, you know, talking and enjoying each other's company. We talked about, it did come up how kind of lax the security was getting in to the hotel, where they didn't really inspect your ticket or ask for any ID. And then we were noting how many dignitaries there were. We had the President of the United States and the beautiful First Lady. Of course, we had the Vice President as well, and many, many cabinet heads and members of Congress, and, you know, the line of succession, really, for the United States government. And I said to the gentleman sitting next to me, I said, we are either in the most secure spot in the entire world or the biggest target in the entire world. And we kind of chuckled at that, but assuming that there was some really good security. Now, when the boom, boom, boom happened, I didn't recognize it as gunfire. I thought maybe some dishes were clanking as they were getting ready to bring food out to the tables. And Chris Ruddy, who was sitting next to me, said, get down. I think that's gunfire. And so we ducked down, and I popped my head back up and looked around and saw immediately, and I think this is what Todd Blanche was talking about, dozens upon dozens upon dozens of Secret Service agents who were in the room in various locations popped up, all of them armed, and they immediately went to get the president, to get members of Congress, to get members of the cabinet, and secure them and get them out. So I was impressed with the actions, the quick actions inside the room. I was not impressed with how the hotel handled, checking tickets and allowing people in straight off the street. I think something needs to be done. We need to look closer at security, because I am speaking, I'm sure, on behalf of hundreds of millions of Americans. I'm tired of the threats that are being launched against our president, and I'm tired of these attempts on his life. We need to protect this man at all costs.
1: Carrie, I'm just beyond disgusted, and I know Obama was out there and said, well, you know, we don't know why this happened. We know exactly why this happened, and I'm sick and tired of this rhetoric from the Democrats, Hollywood, the mainstream media. We've got to put a stop to this. Somebody's going to get killed. Somebody already has been killed. Charlie Kirk. Mm-hmm.
11: Well, I think of the firefighter that was killed in Butler, and that assassination attempt against President Trump. It is very serious, and the people in the media and the mainstream media, I think, really bear the brunt of the responsibility here. They've been reckless, they've been dangerous in the things that they've been saying, and they're trying to normalize assassination. I mean, we just heard 2 or 3 days ago Jimmy Kimmel doing what he was calling a comedy skit, where he's normalizing, trying to get people to laugh at the thought of the president being assassinated. This is sick, twisted stuff. Can you imagine saying something like that? Can you imagine even 10, 15 years ago hearing that? The entire country would have been outraged at it. And now the media has been so nasty toward President Trump for the past 10 or 11 years. They're just trying to put in the hearts and minds of Americans that he's a bad guy, when actually he's the most patriotic, loving American we have on the planet right now. And he's working very hard to make sure that our country is saved, our rights and our liberties are saved as well.
12: Well said.
11: And I am disgusted by the fake media.
1: Yeah, me too. Me too. Hey, let's go to the phone lines. 901-260-5926. Little Big Mouth in Gainesville, Georgia, listening to us on WDUN. Hi, Little Big Mouth. What's on your mind?
13: Well, I don't have a poem today. Well, I don't have time for the poem today. But the poem would be about the new Liberty Tree, of which you are a branch or a leaf. And I say that because of the topic you're bringing up, or you've been talking about, Charlie Kirk, Turning Point, the indoctrination of our children, and now they want them to take to the streets on May Day, and all these things. And I believe, Todd, it's on me and it's on you. And I was speaking with somebody at the, when I was getting my car fixed, they had an American flag shirt, and we were talking about all these issues, and we need to do that. But you and your talk show colleagues have such an opportunity. We all bellyache about what's happening to our children in the indoctrination. But how do we reverse it? We reverse it by engaging in the best ways we can. I always listen to Paul Harvey, Our Lives, Our Fortunes, Our Sacred Honor, which at my request a couple years ago, you actually played in its entirety on the air. We need to do that, I don't know, every day, but as often as possible, to educate and undo the damage that has been done by the left since the 60s. And so I'm beseeching you, imploring you, challenging you, and everybody in the talk show business that has the capability of doing this in a much larger way. Because I don't want to get violent. I know you don't. But these other people, they see no problem with it. And we need to undo this as peacefully and as gracefully and as thoughtfully as we can. But we have to be effective. And we, like they, have to be relentless about it. And the movie that was just out, Todd, A Great Awakening, oh my gosh, if everybody could see that movie that's not crazy on the left, that would be a wonderful start. And there's two new productions out now. One's coming out Thursday, called The Story of Everything, which science is now pointing to the existence of God in a big way. And another production called Invisible Everywhere is, you can download it or stream it or something. And that was the Lee Strobel story, who was a journalist trying to disprove God. Well, this is a scientist, PhDs from Cornell in math, physics, and astronomy, who ended up disproving his theory, which was he has his scientific approach that there's a out there. So to my challenge for you, sir, and all those in your position, can we please, and like the guy did,
1: well, I'm trying to have a conversation with you, Little Beck. You've been talking for 3 minutes and you won't even come up for air and let me have a conversation with you.
13: Yes, sir, I'm happy to do that.
1: Well, now it's too late. We're almost up for, I mean, this, so again, I hear what you're saying, but yeah, you I think it is important to have a conversation. We try to have those conversations every day on this program. The liberals call in and they scream and yammer and holler. We call them seminar callers. They love to come in and they just holler, but they're really not interested in having a conversation. They just want to be heard. And I think that ultimately is the problem. So, I mean, look, we have a rule on this program. If somebody is disagrees with me, they go right to the top of the lineup and we put them on the air and we have those conversations. But again, I absolutely agree with you. And I do think it's about having conversations. Little Big Mouth, thank you for the call. But you got to be willing to have a conversation. You got to be willing to listen. Radio is all about time. We don't have a lot of it. We have to go to breaks. What do you want me to do? And we like you, Little Big Mouth. But again, it's, you know, we already do that on this program. And the liberals are not interested in debate. They want to shut you up and they want to destroy you. I mean, that's ultimately, that's the reality of the situation. You know, again, I posted a message last night and just asking the Democrats, please stop trying to shoot our president. Is that too hard to, is that too hard to ask? Is that too far to go to ask the Democrats just to please stop shooting at our president? 901-260-5926, our telephone number. That's 901-260-5926. This is the Todd Stern Show.

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5: 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Mary, always good to hear from you. Well, All right. 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
5: And the New York Times, Mary, is reporting the Justice Department has secured a new indictment against James Comey, the former FBI director. Now, you might remember this, Mary. About a year ago, Comey was on vacation in North Carolina. He was strolling along the beach when he came across shells that had been arranged to convey a message that was interpreted. It said 8647, which was slang for kill Trump, is what that was. And Comey said at the time he had no idea what that language meant, and he went ahead and deleted his post. But now we're understanding from the New York Times that Comey has been indicted. I find it hard to believe, as the top law enforcement officer, he had no idea what that terminology meant.
6: Of course he knew what it meant. And he was like, I know they use it in restaurants when they don't want the hash or something like that. I was like, okay. No, that's not it. But they do use it in diners. But listen, out of all of the things that they could go after James Comey for, I personally, and I'm not a lawyer, but I personally think this is like one of the weakest ones. Like, why isn't he being indicted for perjury? That to me has more teeth in it. This to me seems kind of weak sauce and flimsy. I don't know if it goes anywhere. We'll have to see. But I would prefer to see him indicted on perjury or, treason.
5: Yeah, I'm with you on that. I am glad, though, that they are cracking down, at least, on this rhetoric, this really dangerous rhetoric that's been directed at our president for almost a decade now. And it's just unacceptable. And time, I don't know how many times, you go on social media and you've got some, they're always school teachers or the women with the purple hair, and they drive the Subarus and they're out there saying, I'm going to kill Trump, and nothing ever happens to these people.
6: Well, I think some of the low-hanging fruit, like those people get fired, that you see that quite a bit. There's a whole rash of those. Anytime something happens to Trump and they all get on there because they can't control themselves and they post their outrage that he got away again, that type of stuff. And it's also doctors and nurses. Like, it's crazy. And they lose their jobs, which is great. That's great that they lose their jobs. There's some kind of repercussion. But I would prefer to see that they get a visit from the FBI, all of them, every single one of them. I think that would be great. And because if they were Republicans who were saying stuff about like that about Joe Biden, they would have been thrown in jail and they would have been there for weeks and weeks and weeks without even being charged and would have been treated horribly. And it would have been in D.C. With maximum humiliation and punishment. So that's what I would like to see.
5: Mary, does it bother you that, again, you're right. There are doctors, there are nurses, bartenders, people who work in restaurants, and they've been threatening all these awful things. I've actually stopped eating. I used to eat out a whole lot. I prepare a lot of my meals at home now because I get a little worried that somebody might try to slip something into my meal or do something to my Dr. Pepper.
6: Well, such is the heavy that wears the crown, Todd. You know how that goes. It's tough being a celebrity. Between that and the people mobbing you for your autograph, I can see where it's rough when, heading out. That being said, yeah, I get it. I totally get it. Nobody knows who I am, so it's fine. I go out places, nobody has any clue. So I don't worry about that. And I think you also have to know where you're going as well. Like, I'm sure there are restaurants that darn well that everybody's on the same page. But isn't it sad that you have to think that way because these people are so crazy that they're so nuts and so unhinged? And I saw someone post today that we're heading towards something very, very ugly here because the left has cultivated their people, the impressionable members of their base, to be filled with hate and filled with rage. And God forbid they take the midterms because it's going to be horrific here because they're going to go after Trump. They're going to go after every member of his cabinet. They're going to come after everybody who supported him. And this rage that these people have is not going to go away after Trump leaves. They're still going to hate everyone who voted for him. They're still going to hate everyone who flew a Trump flag. And they actually really hate. They actually, there's a lot of people were posting, like, I cannot believe what I heard some people saying at a party on Sunday, that they were actually sad that the shooter missed. And these are like normal suburban people. So the Democrats are playing a very dangerous game, and they're going to sit back and go, hey, we didn't do it. They're going to sit there, wash their hands. We were fine. We're totally innocent. What are you talking about? I don't know who these people are. I didn't say anything. So the Democrats are very smart and too cute by half with the way that they're playing this. But I think, I don't know how you unring this bell and how you make these crazy people less crazy.
5: Mary Walter joining us, a Newsmax contributor, and you can follow her on Facebook at Mary Walter Radio. Mary, Fat Larry's, that's the place I go where everybody is like-minded. Fat Larry's Barbecue.
6: See? So you got a nice place, and that sounds like a great place to eat, by the way.
5: It's great. You know, if you ever make it to Memphis, Tennessee, we're going to bring you down. We're going to take you down to Fat Larry's.
6: Okay.
5: You'll be a star. Everybody will know who you are because they actually play Newsmax on the TV screens at Fat Larry's.
6: Oh, we love Fat Larry's.
5: It's great.
6: So what kind of food? Is it barbecue? What is it?
5: Yeah, it's a health food place, a vegan place. And I'm just kidding. I am shocked. They do have salad. I'm very surprised by that.
6: Okay.
5: But, you know, they've got great barbecue. The burgers are off the charts. And, of course, they got catfish. Ooh. And all the southern sides as well. It's just a great little place. And everybody, I think everybody in Bartlett, Tennessee, goes to Fat Larry's at least once or twice a week.
6: I would be Fat Mary if I did that once or twice a week.
5: Mary, speaking of royalty, as earlier, King Charles and Queen Camilla, is she the queen? Is she the full-blown queen now, or is she still that queen consort?
6: She should technically be the queen consort, but if I remember correctly, he chose to make her queen, not queen consort.
5: Okay. It's hard to figure all those folks out. Anyway, they're having the big state dinner tonight, and yesterday they got a tour of the White House beehive and had a little fancy, I guess, sandwiches and hot tea and all of that kind of good stuff. Are you a big Anglophile?
6: I wouldn't say I'm an Anglophile, but I do. I love watching it all. To me, it's just a British version of The Real Housewives in New Jersey. So I love the drama. And what girl does not love a good tiara? You know what I mean? So I enjoy following it, but that's about as far as it goes, I think. So I don't know if that makes me an Anglophile or not.
5: Well, I think a lot of people here, you know, if they have PBS, it's all those British period dramas, you know, Downton Abbey and all that kind of stuff.
6: Love Downton Abbey. Loved me some Downton Abbey.
5: I am sure. I had no idea. So I guess you would technically be considered an Anglophile then.
6: I guess. My husband watched it, too. We both loved it. We've seen the Downton Abbey movies. Loved the whole thing.
5: Mary, tonight you're going to be joining us. They call it internally the ladies panel. We're trying to come up with a better name. I was thinking Todd's Hot Conservative Babes, Todd's Angels.
6: Todd's
5: Hotsy Totsies. Ooh, the Hotsy Totsies. I like that. That's got a nice
6: That's never going to go anywhere.
5: We've got to get, we have come up with, and Mary, you're going to be joining us weekly. So we've actually come up with an official theme song for Mary Walter.
6: I love a good theme song. I know what this is.
8: How will you make it on your own?
5: How will you do that, Mary? How will you make it on your own?
8: This world is awfully big.
6: How about the part where they say who can turn the world on with her smile, as opposed to how the hell are you going to make it on your own?
5: My question is, are you going to throw, you've got to throw a hat in the air. That's the problem. We should have alerted you to this beforehand, but we're just kind of calling it off.
6: I'm not a hat girl. I don't look good in hats. I don't have a hat head. You know, some people look good in hats. Some people just don't. I do not look good in a hat. I actually have to wear like children-sized baseball caps, so it's weird. It's weird.
5: I wouldn't have admitted
6: that. I love Mary Tyler Moore. For people who don't know, that's a Mary Tyler Moore show. Mary Tyler Moore. And wasn't that the one with Lou Grant?
5: Oh, yes.
6: And he told her, you're full of spunk. I hate spunk.
5: And,
6: something like
5: Captain Stubing, Gavin McLeod was in that.
6: Oh,
9: he played.
6: Yes.
9: Yeah, he played Murray.
6: And then Ted Knight.
9: And Betty White played She played the exact opposite character she was on The Golden Girls.
6: Right. She was the homemaker segment on the news, right?
9: That's it. Yeah, she played the homemaker, but she was basically, what's the biblical term? A little slutty, Betty White was.
6: I don't think that word's in the Bible.
9: I think it's in the book of Hezekiah.
6: She was tawdry.
9: Audrey, yes. And then who was Georgette Engel? She played Ted Knight's girlfriend. And, you know, she was really...
6: Did your butt hurt from pulling that out of it? Oof, Georgette Engel. You're not going to know where your keys are, but that you remember.
9: I do. Mary, you weren't supposed to say anything about that. You know what's really funny about Georgette Engel on that show? She had that little meek, little like Minnie Mouse voice, and that was her actual real voice.
6: Was it?
9: That was her voice.
6: I didn't know that was her real voice. I had no idea. I mean, I wasn't that into it, like, but I did not know that was her real voice.
9: And you know what? We're going to call an audible here, but Georgette Engel also played an important role in another sitcom in the 1990s where she played a mom. She played somebody's in-law on this 90s TV comedy. And if anybody knows, Mary, we're going to let people guess this. 901-260-5926. Okay. That's 901-260-5926.
6: Don't blurt it out, Mary.
9: No, don't see up. I will give you one clue. One of the other stars of this show, Patty Heaton. So hopefully that's
6: Patricia Heaton.
9: Yeah, don't say, Mary. All right, we've got to take a break here. But Mary, we're going to see you tonight on Newsmax. You've been up since the crack of dawn, by the way. I saw you earlier on Newsmax.
6: It's been a very Newsmax day. I was on N1 on the morning show, and then I was on News Now on N2, like half an hour later, and now here, and then 5:40, I'm on with the wonderful Kay Smith Hill. With you at 5:40 on N2, and then my live cast is tonight at 7:15 p.m. Eastern Time, live on Rumble, YouTube, and Getter. Just look for Mary Walter Radio.
9: Gonna be a lot of fun. We're talking moxing and no mogging and looks maxing. Stop it, Dylan.
6: Yeah, I had to look some stuff up.
9: Yeah. It's okay. Just Google it.
6: It'll be confusing and fun.
9: All right. Mary Walter, great to see you.
6: Good to see you, too. Thank you so much for having me. Have a great day, everyone. Right. Great week, everybody. It's only Tuesday. Thursday, but it's only Tuesday.
9: It is. All right. Mary Walter, everybody, on the Patriot Mobile Newsmaker line. And again, Georgette Engel, she played on a very popular 90s sitcom. One of the co-stars, Patricia Heaton, and she played a mother-in-law on this show. Can you name the show? Our telephone number, 901-260-5926. 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
9: All right, welcome back, everybody. Let's go right to the phones. Robert in Ocala, Florida, WOCA. All right, Robert, we pulled an audible, a little trivia involving Georgette Engel, who starred on the Mary Tyler Moore Show, but she was also featured in a 90s sitcom. Can you name that sitcom?
13: Yes, sir. Everybody Loves Raymond.
9: Yes, sir. That is correct. She played the mother-in-law to Robert Barone. So congratulations to you, Robert. And you know what we're going to do, Robert? I'm going to give you, it's going to be about 30 days. I'm going to give you an advanced copy of my brand new book. It's called The Golden Age: How Trump Saved America.
13: Beautiful.
9: All right. Well, congratulations. We're going to put you on hold, Robert, and we'll get all of your info. So don't go anywhere. Dylan, remember yesterday we were talking on, you know what? Before we do that, let's go to Bex, who's listening to us in Gainesville, Georgia. She's been holding on a while. Bex, sorry about that. What's on your mind?
14: Well, Todd, I'm a man, and it's not Bex. It's Dex with a D.
9: Dex. I'm terribly sorry. Well, my apologies, Dex.
14: Well, it ain't your fault. It's the lady that took down the information.
9: All right. Well, Dex, what's going on?
14: Well, I don't get to listen to you every day, and I do listen to you from time to time, and I like a lot of the topics that you go over. And I was just listening earlier to the gentleman that takes surveys and asks people, you know, what they hate about America.
9: Well, he asked what they love about America, what they love about America.
14: What they love about America, and the ones that hate it, you know, he gets their input on why. And I've seen it I've seen it quite a bit, you know, especially with celebrities, Taylor Swift, Whoopi Goldberg, Robert De Niro, you know, they all want to get huffy puffy and want to leave the country. Well, a lot of things that I disagree with my tax money being used for in government, but that would be one thing that I would agree with and would have no problem with them using my tax money to anybody that hated America. They could give them a one-way ticket to any communist or Muslim country they choose and put them on a plane.
9: You know, Dex, I like that idea. I think that's a very noble and patriotic thing to do. And first of all, you're doing two things here. You're killing two birds with one stone, as they say. So first of all, you're helping someone who is unhappy find happiness in their life. And second, you're getting rid of a problem in America. I love this.
14: Absolutely.
9: Dex, thank you for calling in, and we sure do appreciate you listening to us. So, Dylan, we ordered from the Italian place, Pasci's.
15: Yes, we did.
9: And I have yet to eat lunch. I'm going to do that here in a minute. How was the meal? We were talking about it. It's a family-owned little Italian spot.
15: Yes, Todd. The gravy, as they say up north, was very good. I got the meatball sub, which you recommended to me, and it was, delicious.
9: Wow. All right. The rest of the staff, everybody got a full belly.
15: It seemed like everyone enjoyed the meal very, very well. So, yeah.
9: Oh, wow. So the owner sent me a text message, and he had heard us talking about him last Friday during the meatball episode. And he says that he listens to us while he cooks, and he loves the show. And he also said that his father was born in northern Italy, and they call it gravy in northern Italy. But in the south, in southern Italy, the Italians call it sauce. So there you go. And it makes sense because in the northern United States, it's gravy. And down here in Dixie, we call it sauce. I call it good eating, though. So, all right. Well, thank you for that. And ladies and gentlemen, tonight, 5 o'clock Eastern, the Todd Stern Show on Newsmax. We're going to be back on the radio tomorrow. So be sure to check out. We're going to have a great time. Get out there and be safe and be good, everybody.
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16: From ABC News, I'm Dave Packer. He's calling it Project Freedom. President Trump announcing he's ordered U.S. personnel to safely guide ships and crews from countries
17: that are not involved with the Iran war out of the Strait of Hormuz, which is currently subject to a naval blockade. Earlier, President Trump telling an Israeli broadcaster that Iran's new offer to end the war, not acceptable.
18: This proposal is much like the other proposals the Iranians have given with things they are asking for that President Trump is just not going to go for. His key thing here, of course, is the nuclear program. Even though they've said they've obliterated the nuclear program, we heard Pete Hegseth say this week, they still have ambitions. They also still have enriched uranium, and I think that is a key sticking point.
17: ABC's Martha Raddatz, a new ABC News Washington Post Ipsos poll, shows President Trump's disapproval rating is at a record high, 62%. That's the worst of either of his terms.
19: Trump is underwater on every single issue they tested, with two-thirds of Americans saying the country is headed in the wrong direction. But that being said, his base is still with him. 85% of Republicans approve, but look closer, the share who strongly approve has dropped to 45%, and that is the lowest among Republicans across both of his terms.
17: ABC's Selena Wang. A search on land, air, and sea underway for two U.S. service members in Morocco. It's believed they fell from a cliff and into the ocean while hiking Saturday with no sign of foul play. ABC's Alama Hassan.
20: These two service members, they were with the army and they were there taking part in an annual multinational military exercise that's called the African Lion Exercises. They started on April 27th. They are due to continue through May 8th.
17: Russia and Ukraine exchanging large-scale overnight attacks. Ukrainian President Zelensky says their forces hit two Russian tankers near the Black Sea. They're allegedly part of Russia's so-called shadow oil fleet used to evade Western sanctions. You're listening to ABC News.
21: Here's the official forecast. Mostly clear tonight, 47. Sunny tomorrow with a high of 80. Tomorrow night, mostly clear down to 55. Tuesday and Tuesday night, windy with gusts between 20 and 25 miles per hour. Otherwise, Tuesday, mostly sunny and 80. Tuesday night, a chance of showers and thunderstorms, 63 degrees. Wednesday, showers likely, some possible thunderstorms and 79. Wednesday night, more rain and thunderstorms and 61. 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
3: And welcome to today's edition of Legends of Success, America's program that introduces you to our country's most admired entrepreneurs, CEOs, and acclaimed individuals. I'm John Resnick, and thanks again for sharing part of your day with us. And I want to remind you that the core purpose for Legends of Success is to demonstrate that regardless of the business scandals you hear about in the media every day, there are far more examples of entrepreneurs and executives making it to the top with integrity and by doing the right thing. And we go right to the top of the A-list to prove our point. In an article just prior to his retirement from General Electric in 2001, Fortune magazine named Jack Welch the manager of the century, describing literally how the genius in Jack Welch's thinking returned the power to the little people, meaning the worker and the shareholder. Jack Welch totally transformed General Electric with his leadership and increased their market value through his leadership by over $400 billion. His book, Winning, is co-authored by Jack and his wife, Susie Welch, and details the best of the best strategies and anecdotes in Jack Welch's life and career. Let's welcome legendary chairman and CEO of General Electric, Jack Welch. Jack, welcome to Legends of Success.
4: John, thank you so much for having me.
3: Everybody's talking about winning. Winning, winning, winning. That's all we hear. It's obviously, everywhere you look, you're getting rave reviews. I know a couple of years back, you had a number one bestseller, your autobiography. What does this book offer that that autobiography doesn't, Jack?
4: John, this is totally different. The autobiography was more a story of me, my upbringing, my luck, my success, my relationships with people, and how we did it. This book here is Winning is really a reaction to 3 years of being on the road. My wife and I traveled the country and the world, actually, from China to Australia, to all through Europe, talking to 300,000 people in Q&A sessions. And they raised a ton of questions about their life, how to get ahead, their promotions, their bosses, their work-life balance, all these different things. And so what we said was, let's try and answer these from a perspective of my 40 years and her 20 years. Let's try answering the questions that are really on people's minds. So this book, Winning, drives at answering the everyday questions, whether you're a student graduating to go to college, to go in the workplace, whether you're a middle manager, or whether you're well up the chain. It tries to answer many of the things you're wrestling with every day.
3: And you know, Jack, I think some of the anecdotes you have in your book are also very powerful because, you know, even down at the Wharton School and I believe at Harvard, they're teaching executives to educate more in anecdotes and stories, and they're pretty powerful, aren't they?
4: They are. And I've been on this tour. I've been to 23 business schools.

0: enormous receptions, overflow rooms, 1,000 people in a room. The response has been tremendous, and people questioning and questioning stuff in the book. The book, the response, the reviews have been great, and the response by, you know what the nice thing about it is, John, as we're in lines in bookstores or at meetings, CEOs are coming through, or middle managers are coming through, and they're grabbing 20 copies, and they're giving them to their staffs to take home and debate, and come back and debate a one-by-one. Bill Gates gave the whole Microsoft team it. He wrote me an incredible two-page letter saying it was the best book he's read, and this is something that everyone in his team is going to work through. You don't have to buy it all, agree with it all, but it forms a basis of great debate for staffs on candor, on budgeting, on strategy, on behavior with bosses, et cetera.
1: Well, and,
0: so it's a great debate tool.
1: Well, and the powerful thing here is that you inspire the book, and your teaching method, your management style inspires critical thinking. Like, you call them change agents. I credit Peter Drucker with using change agents as well. But isn't that what it's all about, to inspire critical thinking, Jack?
0: Well, I'm not sure if it's a change agent or what. It's knowing that every day somebody else is doing something better than you.
1: Right.
0: And you're searching every day to find a better way. And you desperately want to build a culture in a company where that search for a better way every day is just an urge. It makes the job exciting, creates a learning atmosphere. It's just the most powerful thing you can do in a company.
1: Well, there's no question about it. And folks, if you're just tuning in, Jack Welch, legendary chairman and CEO of General Electric, is our exclusive guest today. We're talking about his book, Winning, which was co-authored by with his wife, Susie Welch. And as far as on the intelligence level, she's no slouch either. She formerly at Harvard, the editor, editor of the Harvard Business Review, correct?
0: Yes, that's right.
1: And how much contribution did Susie have with the book, Jack?
0: I hate to tell you, but probably as much as I did, for sure. I mean, she organized it. She interviewed me constantly. We'd spend at least 2 weeks on a chapter where she'd be questioning, probing, pushing. Then she'd go off and write a first draft, and then that'd be the first of 20 drafts. And then we just beat the chapter to death. And so her experience, she was... a Baker Scholar, which is a great thing in Harvard Business School. Only the top 50 kids get it. And she was the editor of Harvard Business Review. She worked in consulting for nine years. So she had her own perspective. Most of the ideas come from me, and most of the framing and conceptualization she developed around them.
1: Sounds like a great team. Obviously inspire each other. You know, Jack, when you look at this, your tenure in the leadership of General Electric, you increased value, market value. You're credited with over $400 billion. Fortune magazine again called you manager of the century. Where did this all begin? If we go back to 1935, tell the folks where you were born, and were you born into a wealthy family of executives?
0: No, I was the only child. Born late in a marriage, and my parents were in their late 30s. My father was 40 at the time, after trying to have kids for a long time. I was an only child. I was very fortunate. My father was a railroad conductor in the Boston and Maine. He certainly had a decent living, by no means wealthy. But I had a mother, an Irish mother. Being the only son of an Irish mother is a pretty good deal, I'll tell you. You wake up every day, the sun's shining on you, and you go to bed, the sun's setting on you. Now, she's not afraid to give you a kick in the pants if you're misbehaving. And she's always telling you to you straight. But boy, it's a remarkable thing for your self-confidence.
1: You had stated once, Jack, that you said, if I have any leadership style, a way of getting the best out of people, I owe it all to her.
0: I do. She always talked about facing reality, seeing the world the way it was. She always talked about building great teams. She came to all my hockey games, all my football games, all my baseball games. She was a real driver. She was always candid. Candor was a big part of her life. She said what she thought. She said it in as nice a way as you could, but she didn't pull punches. And I learned a lot from her. She was always comfortable with who she was. She never graduated from high school, but she was comfortable with her intelligence and her compassionate nature. And she was a good human being, and she always made me comfortable with who I was. There were a lot of kids richer than me, a lot of kids with better lives than I had. But she had always made me feel very comfortable with who I was.
1: Fantastic. Ladies and gentlemen, Warren Buffett said there's no other management book. He said no other management book will ever be needed. Don't want to screw up Warren Buffett's quote. Again, no other management book will ever be needed. The name of the book is Winning, written by Jack Welch, our exclusive guest today on Legends of Success. When we get back, we'll find out a little bit more about his history and dive right into this book. I'm John Resnick. Stick around.
2: Hi, this is Ethan Resnick, and I'm in first grade at Community School of Naples, and you're listening to my dad, John Resnick, on Legends of Success.
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0: You know, you got the gauges, you got the AAG Lafley at Procter & Gamble. You got a whole mess of people. So to pick one or two, it just isn't fair. Today's CEOs are so much better than what we had 20 years ago. It's unbelievable.
1: Boy, that's refreshing to hear.
0: Well, it's, today, John, it's the beginning of a career when these guys get the job. And when I got the job in 1980, I looked around and most of these guys were, it was the culmination of a career. It was sort of a coronation.
1: Sure.
0: And they were ready to ride it out to retirement. Today, it's a whole new energized team that really gets it.
1: It's cool. It's really cool. I know in your history, at one point, I think you cried. You lost an executive by the name of Scherer. I think that's with Amgen right now.
0: Yeah.
1: He was a pretty classy guy, I think. And so, but not a lot of them got away from you, did they, Jack?
0: No, not a lot, but a few did. And the nice thing is that we now have some 35 to 40 of them are CEOs of Fortune 500 companies. And four of the Dow Jones 30 work directly for me.
1: Isn't that incredible?
0: Well, it's terrific. I mean, it's exciting to see them grow and flourish and put some of our stuff into practice. It's really thrilling, I'm telling you.
1: Jack, you don't slow down. Is it more exciting now than ever for you?
0: By far. I've got this book winning, that we've traveled to 49 cities, 23 business schools. It's thrilling to see people grabbing this and trying to change their lives and their people's lives. One of the things that's come up a lot as a result of talking about this book, we've been able to make a real impact on people by talking about the fact that when you become a manager, the biggest transition that occurs is it goes from being about you to being about them, your people. Mm. And you'll only be as good as the people you build up around you. And you should see eyes light up over this concept and then get dialogue about it. It is such a refreshing thing to see. Young kids getting out of school, they're all eager to do their thing. I said, but in two or three years when you become a manager, you got to stop thinking about you. It's going to be about them. You'll only be as good as they make you.
1: And that's so important. And so when you hired managers and you brought the executives up, you know, through the yeah. ranks, what would you look for? I know what your book says, but what are the critical...
0: I would look for people that really loved people, that understood energizing them, building them, and was the key to teamwork and to winning. That in the end, if you've got a very smart individual person that can't energize thousands or as a minimum 10 to 15 that work for them, you don't have a leader. And so you're always looking for people who relish other people's success, who can see them grow and get excited by it, who like to see their people promoted, not who hoard their people.
1: Mm-hmm.
0: All these characteristics about growth. I mean, the exciting thing for me was our stock was doing very well in the 90s, and we had given options out to about 80,000 people across the organization.
1: Mm-hmm.
0: And it was so thrilling to see somebody making $75,000 or $80,000 a year getting stock options, cash that were worth $200,000 or $300,000. And you wouldn't know their name, but you knew they were delivering.
1: Wow.
0: It was a thrill. And so unless those things thrill you, unless the accomplishments and successes of your people thrill you, you'll have a tough time being a good manager.
1: You know, that's good, but that all comes, I would credit that from reading and knowing about you, Jack. I would credit that with your self-confidence, which is something your mother pounded into you as a kid. Am I right?
0: No, I think it obviously helps, but you don't meet very many leaders who get to a good position that don't have self-confidence.
1: True.
0: I mean, it is an ingredient that you desperately search for.
1: Well, when you first joined GE, we'll go back to 1960, Jack. You're age 25. You join as a junior engineer, Pittsfield, Massachusetts. But from my notes here, it didn't take long to find out that you were unhappy. What was wrong? What were you unhappy about?
0: Well, I liked my job.
1: Mm-hmm.
0: I enjoyed the people I was around. And then it came time for my annual raise. And I was making $10,000 a year. And I got a raise of $1,000 or 10%, and I was not unhappy. But I came back to my office, and it turned out that in those days, everybody got their raise the same day, and everybody got the same $1,000.
1: Mm-hmm.
0: And I absolutely couldn't handle it. I felt I had done more. I felt my performance was different. And I didn't like the fact there was no differentiation. And so I went and saw my boss. He said, that's the way it is. So I looked for another job, and I got another job in Chicago, moved my family to Chicago, and the night before I was to leave at the going-away party, my boss's boss's boss came up from New York to convince me to stay.
1: Is that Reuben Guttoff?
0: No. Yeah, he did, and then his boss played also, both of them.
1: I see.
0: And Reuben Guttoff made the case that things would be different and differentiation would be important, and that really helped. And so I stayed. I literally, and they took care of the expenses the other company had gone through to hire me, and they cleaned the decks for me.
1: Well, what was interesting is that from the very beginning, and I say it's in a positive way, you start rocking the boat, and I believe that when Mr. Guttoff said to you, Jack, give me a chance. We don't want to lose you. We'll keep away the negative parts. We'll give you the best of a big company. Do you remember what your response was to him? You said, you're on trial.
0: Well, I don't remember that exactly. I probably did say something like that.
1: I wasn't there, but that's what I dug up, which is pretty cool because you weren't going to put up with not having an opportunity to be the best. Am I correct?
0: Well, I formed my opinions about differentiation very early in my life. I formed them in sports, on the sandlot playground,
1: mm-hmm.
0: and I formed them in high school and then in college teams. I mean, fielding the best team takes the best players, and the idea that everyone's the same just irritates the hell out of me.
1: Well,
0: and so I believe you got to reward your stars, bring along your middle group, and ask those that aren't good enough to move on in a careful way, in a candid honest way, and not with a surprise. But that has to happen. And the idea that I was being treated like one of the pile was not attractive to me. And I wanted to go to a place where I'd either be rewarded or punished based on my output, but not on my time and grade.
1: Hmm. In the book you have, you talk about differentiation. I think you call it the 20-70-10 rule. And folks, in this book, Winning, by the way, Jack, I believe, keeps none of the proceeds. This all goes to charity. Am I right?
0: That's correct.
1: Well, tell us about the 20-70-10 rule real quick, Jack.
0: Well, it's what I do is I view the organization in total. In the top 20%, you love, you cherish, you give them great jobs, you promote them, you pay them well. The middle 70, you tell them you energize them, you excite them, and you tell them here's what you're doing wrong and here's how you can improve. And the bottom 10, you ask to move on, and you don't spend a lot of time with them other than explaining to them why they had to move on. But now the important point is you don't walk in and fire people. You've told that bottom 10 for at least a year why they were there and what they had to do to change. And most of them won't change. And so you don't waste any more time, but there's never a surprise to them. They don't walk in one day, John, and find out, hey, I'm in the bottom 10. They've known about it. So when the time comes to separate, they've been well advised of what the situation is.
1: Well, and you point out in your book how important it is for all CEOs to be straightforward in their communications, have full candor, so there's no surprises.
0: John, when any manager at any level who's listening to this in their radio or in the car or wherever they are has got to understand that one of the responsibilities of managing is to let everyone know exactly where they stand. They should never be surprised. It should be total candor. Who your best are, they ought to know it. Who your middle are, and who's got to improve. And they got to know if they don't improve, they're going to go. And they don't go in one day, and they don't go with a Donald Trump TV show, you're fired. They go with a careful discussion.
1: Oh, wow.
0: We have a chapter in the book on the psychology of separation between a boss and an employee. And this is a very complicated thing, and you have to treat it with great care to preserve the dignity on both sides.
1: Well, and I'll tell you, that is wisdom, folks. You're listening to Jack Welch, our exclusive guest on Legends of Success, his book, Winning. When we get back from the break, we're going to talk about other strategies that helped Jack Welch become recognized by Fortune magazine as the manager of the century. I'm John Resnick, and this is Legends of Success.
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1: Writers look at them and say, they're so infallible. They're so powerful. I could never be a CEO, but CEOs do have their insecurities, and I'm sure you brought some with you when you took over as CEO at General Electric.
0: Oh, John, I think you're always awed by your next job, okay? But at the same time, excited by it. You know who you are. You're comfortable in your shoes. I had a speech impediment. I had it all my life. I stammer. And my mother gave me enough confidence by always saying to me, you know, anybody with your great brain, your tongue can't keep up with it. Well, of course, that's not true, but she made me feel that way, and that was enough for me. But now, when you get a new job, you're always, apprehensive. You want to get all the information you can. You want to get your team together, and you want to sort of map out a strategy together at first. And I think that's par for the course. But everybody comes to these jobs. You know, some people are 5'6" with no hair. Some people are 6'4" with lots of hair, and they've got all the same stuff as anybody on the factory floor or anywhere else. So with all the insecurities of life that go with you.
1: Well, when you first joined GE as a junior engineer, Jack, how soon did you start strategizing and visualize that you wanted to be in that CEO's office?
0: Oh, I worked there for over 10 years before I thought about the next job. I mean, my whole thing was I started New Plastic. I hired the first employee, second, third, and fourth, and started having great luck and success with teams. And I didn't, you know, as my first wife said to me, you know, Jack, don't feel you're too important being CEO. You never knew who the CEO was for the first 10 years you were here. And so I think that's true. I was in there doing a job, head down. The way I see it, John, is you do a job and you over-deliver and you have a positive attitude and you don't wear your ambition on your sleeve. You have plenty of ambition, but you keep it inside. You will deliver results that are spectacular, and from that you'll get the next job. No one gets the next job with a telescope and pointing at it.
1: It's incredible, because I would think, before I ask you that question, that you always were focused on that CEO job. But that's pretty interesting. So you focused on what you were doing first, and you climbed the ranks.
0: And being very good at it and winning.
1: Absolutely.
0: Winning is a big deal. And as we won, people noticed us and then said, hey, let's give them more.
1: Well, Jack, when you first joined General Electric, though, it wasn't that way. I mean, you turned this whole culture around. You're credited with leading the turnaround of that culture. You must have had some detractors or some executives above you saying, what is this guy trying to do? Am I right?
0: I mean, obviously, I was a bit of a nut.
1: Good.
0: And they, and some of the more traditional, staid, pompous executives had some trouble with me. But in general, I never went to headquarters, so I was always operating out in the field. I didn't go to headquarters until 1978. I had been in the company 18 years, so I had rejected going there. Finally, they said to me, if you don't come in this time, you're dead. So I went. So I stayed out of the mainstream of the politics. I was really, the best way to describe me probably is an outside insider.
1: That is pretty interesting, because so many people think you've got to play the political game, but your strategy was avoid the politics as long as possible.
0: And to live like hell.
1: Yeah.
0: And have people say good things about you. I mean, one of the things that happened to me in the end, and you never know this, and something people can learn. In the end, my boss got the CEO, Reg Jones, who made a courageous move to appoint me, got a lot of input from some of his people that worked for me who thought I was tough as hell, but always fair. And that input was really important, but I never knew they were giving them that input. So you never know where it comes from, where your support comes from.
1: Well, Reg Jones also had somewhat of a challenging decision because they narrowed it down to three people, you being the youngest.
0: Right, by far.
1: By far. So what were the critical factors do you think you were selected? What were the characteristics?
0: I think Reg Jones knew that we were coming under global attack and that we had to become far more competitive than we were. And the same old ways of doing business weren't going to work going forward. And so Reg Jones had the guts to say, this nut here is will take a swing at it. And this is just what GE needs.
1: That was pretty gutsy.
0: That was a pretty gutsy move.
1: Yeah, I mean, you've got it. First of all, I like the way you call yourself a nut. You saw yourself as different from the beginning, didn't you?
0: Well, I saw myself different from the general pattern of corporate-ese executives, if you will, okay?
1: Sure.
0: But it took a lot of courage on Reg's part. But he convinced the board that this is what GE needed. And I had a track record. I mean, my team had, we had taken over business after business and had expanded from running a one-person shop in Pittsfield to by the time I was ready for the job, I was running the financial services piece, the consumer piece of the company. So I had managed a third or more of the company at one point in time.
1: You know, and that's pretty impressive because I know your degrees were in chemical engineering. And we get back, I'm going to ask you the question of, with the background degrees and a master's in chemical engineering, how in the world did you get educated to make the transformation to become a business CEO? Ladies and gentlemen, our exclusive guest today, we're so honored to have Jack Welch, the author of the book Winning. I highly recommend it. If I've ever recommended a book before, this man has got the wisdom. And all proceeds go to charity. He co-authored this with his wife, Susie Welch. When we get back, we're going to ask him what characteristics did he have to go through? What decision-making did he have to go through to point his successor? I'm John Resnick. You're listening to Legends of Success.
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1: Jack Welch is our exclusive guest today on Legends of Success. What an honor to have Jack with us today. We're going over a number of strategies in Jack's book that he co-authored with his wife, Susie. The book is called Winning. Now, we're talking to the man who has been recognized by Fortune magazine as the manager of the century, and he's giving us the wisdom of a lifetime of career and work, and you can't afford really not to read this book. Again, Jack, this all goes to charity. My question I wanted to ask you is that you came to GE, you bucked the system in the beginning, which was great. You became the youngest manager ever at GE. I think you were 32 when you were the manager, the youngest, and then you became the youngest
0: general manager, I guess they call it.
1: General manager, I'm sorry, and that was of the plastics business division,
0: yep.
1: Right? And then, you know, you became the youngest CEO at age 45 in GE's history. So, you know, there's a couple of things. First thing I wanted to ask you is, you had a background in chemical engineering. How in the world do you make a transition into all this business acumen, and did you ever take a business course in college?
0: No, I never took a business course in college. I guess I grew up, I was a caddy. I was a newspaper salesman.
1: Mm-hmm.
0: I worked as a shoe salesman during the season at Tom McCann's shoe store, trying people's shoes in a bonus system.
1: Yeah.
0: So I had lots of jobs as a kid. I worked since when I was 11 years old on. I had a lot of street savvy, if you will, John.
1: Sure.
0: Then I went and got a PhD, and I competed successfully with very smart guys, and so I had a technical background, but I never lost. I played ball all my life. I was captain of three sports, so I had a lot of... I was lucky. I had a lot of places where I had leadership and friendships and work experiences, and I got this PhD almost... It's a little crazy that I got it, I guess, when I think back at it.
1: Did it help you?
0: And it was very helpful, because the thesis was very helpful. The thesis, when you're doing a thesis, there is no answer. And you go down all these blind alleys, and you have to sort of conclude something from the data you've got. And I did that. And I got out very quickly. And most of my peers who were smarter than I was in the book stuff took 4 and 5 years to get a PhD. I got out in 36 months.
1: Wow.
0: Because I was able to say, this is it. This is my thesis. Here it is. If you're really, really bright and curious, you almost never want to wrap it up. I guess I wasn't that bright and curious.
1: Jack Welch, our exclusive guest. I'm John Resnick, and this is Legends of Success.
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0: Any manager at any level who's listening to this has got to understand that one of the responsibilities of managing is to let everyone know exactly where they stand. They should never be surprised. It should be total candor. Who your best are, they ought to know it. Who your middle are, and who's got to improve. And they got to know if they don't improve, they're going to go. And they don't go in one day, and they don't go with a Donald Trump TV show, you're fired. They go with a careful discussion. And this is a very complicated thing, and you have to treat it with great care to preserve the dignity on both sides.
1: Our guest today is Jack Welch, legendary chairman and CEO of General Electric. Jack, you've got a background in chemical engineering, so how did you transition and learn the business of business?
0: Well, I mean, as I said, I grew up with business, mm-hmm. and then I started this plastics business. I was the first employee, luckily.
1: Mm-hmm.
0: So we ended up getting our first sale. You know, when I became 17 years after I joined GE, I became head of the GE Capital, which is the financial arm of GE. And I didn't know a balance sheet from a hole in the wall. But what I had there was a brilliant young fellow by the name of Dennis Dammerman, who was the CFO there, and I just took him, and he became my mentor. And he poured into my head finance for little folks, if you will. And we, together with a gang of people, took GE Capital from making $27 million in 1977 to when I retired, they made $6 billion of profit. And that wasn't because I was a financial genius, it was we hired great people. And Dennis gave me enough financial acumen that I was able to hold my own. So, see, that's that point I'm making before. You're always learning from people.
1: Well, yeah, and obviously you've surrounded yourself with the best.
0: Always looking for the brightest people. I mean, if there's one secret that I could get to people, it would be always surround yourself with people smarter than you. If you're the smartest person in the room, you're not going to get much from that.
1: Boy,
0: you want to be there learning all the time.
1: There's no question about it. No, you know, and talking about smart people, Jack, one of the chapters in your book, you talk about hiring. What winners are made of? Let's talk about that while we're on the topic of smart people. How does Jack Welch describe a winner?
0: Well, you know, in my case, I always looked for, as I was hiring people, I always used that 4 E's and a P. I looked for people that had energy, enormous energy, positive energy. I looked at people that could energize others, excite them. I looked at people that had edge, the ability to say yes or no, the decisiveness, Then I look for people that could execute, the fourth E, execute, get it done. And then I wrap that whole thing in a big fat P called passion, caring more than the next person, caring for people, caring to win, wanting to win, having it burned in their fingers. And you can see that in people's eyes. And try to hire good people, people that were good to people, that would build great teams with those characteristics.
1: You know, and which is powerful. And every now and then, as I mentioned in my intro, we talk about leaders that make it to the top by doing the right thing. And Jack, doing the right thing isn't always popular. I know when you first became CEO, one of the first orders of business is you had to downsize pretty well, and I don't think you were happy about it. And you know, you earned, unfortunately, a reputation back then. They called you Neutron Jack, which I think you can't stand.
0: It was horrible. All my life, I had been known for 20 years, I had been known as a growth person.
1: Right.
0: Then I take over this organization that's filled with a huge, fat bureaucracy. And I was really challenged by the board and my predecessor to make the company competitive. That was my challenge.
1: Mm-hmm.
0: And I took on that challenge, and we had to sell off businesses that weren't first or second in their market, or we couldn't fix them. We had to get rid of huge. We had more than 100 staff people doing planning. Planning belongs in the field with the people doing the work. So we had to close down that. We had a lot of unpleasant things. That's why I'm so keen, John. This wasn't fair to many people. They were surprised. They didn't expect to be told that they had to leave. And that's why I'm so keen on managers always being candid, telling their people where they stand, so that people are never surprised when things like this happen.
1: Absolutely not. Well, you sure turned it around, didn't you? And as we look towards the future here, there's a lot of CEOs, there's new entrepreneurs starting out that are listening all over the country right now. Jack, as they are having the toughest time in their struggles and they question, can they make it? What did you used to tell yourself when you were up against your greatest challenge, and you may have even had some doubts if you could be successful at a task? What would Jack Welch tell himself?
0: Believe in yourself. Be comfortable in your own shoes. Go with your gut and give it everything you've got.
1: And of course, it's natural, I would say, Jack, it is natural to be nervous and insecure about moving forward a lot of times, isn't it?
0: Of course it is. And recognize you're not alone in that. But know this, that if search every day for that, what I call aha, that extra service or product in your business. I've been talking to young entrepreneurs, and it's so exciting to see them all with an idea driving these small businesses. And they have the same issues big companies have. They got to get the best teams. They can't waste time with bureaucracy. They've got to communicate with all their employees. It's the same management principles. And each one of them has just got to believe in themselves. The biggest thing is that self-confident, comfortable in your own shoes behavior that will allow you every day to get up and take on the world.
1: And you got to believe in yourself, just like you always have and so many other top CEOs do. Jack, I want to thank you so much. Again, I told you during the break, today I wish the show was a three-hour show. We both go horse, and you really ought to consider just drop everything you're doing. Maybe you should come on radio with me.
0: John, I'd be flattered, and I'm flattered by you having me on the show. Thank you so much for doing it.
1: I thank you on behalf of our listeners. It's the most important thing. The book is called Winning. All proceeds go to charity. It is the creme de la creme of Jack Welch's wisdom of a lifetime of his career, and especially the powerful years at General Electric. I want to thank Larry Hughes for his help. Larry's from HarperCollins Business in New York, also our team at Legends of Success. You've been listening to Legends of Success, the most original and exclusive success stories in America. I'm John Resnick. We'll look forward to seeing you next week.
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16: From ABC News, I'm Dave Packard. Oil prices are lower following a social media post in the last few hours from President Trump. Trump announcing that the U.S. will guide ships safely out of the Strait of Hormuz. It comes after the president says he rejected the latest Iranian peace proposal to end the war. ABC's Martha Raddatz says the administration's feeling the heat with our new poll showing Trump's disapproval rating at 62%.
17: They are under enormous pressure, not only because of those gas prices and what our ABC News Ipsos Washington Post poll showed, but political pressure. We're 6 months away from the midterms. This is something voters feel. This is something voters feel every time they go to get gas, and it seems to only be getting worse.
16: It's another day of madness for thousands of air passengers this week. Again, trying to rebook their flights after Spirit Airlines folded Saturday. ABC's Morgan Norwood.
18: It's been a real scramble, a real mess. And you got to feel for these Spirit ticket holders who are just desperately trying to get home, especially if they've had a long weekend. They're trying to get back to their destinations or back home to start the week. We know, of course, tomorrow is Monday. A lot of people want to get to work, but many are still showing up to airports all across the country, just trying to find new flights. And of course, that can be on short notice. They're also being met with a lot of confusion. They're trying to get their money back. They're trying to figure out their finances. So you can just imagine how frustrating that is.
16: Growing fallout after the Supreme Court's major ruling earlier this week, limiting the landmark 1965 Voting Rights Act. In a 6-3 decision, justices found Louisiana's 6th congressional district was improperly drawn, relying too heavily on race. The NAACP's chief of field, Dominic Whitehead.
19: The Voting Rights Act has been in place since 1965. I mean, for this to have happened in 2026, I mean, for voters to have to be fighting in this moment now to be represented in this country is absolutely insane.
16: Whitehead promising the NAACP will double down on litigation and mobilization. 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
20: Here's the official forecast. Mostly clear tonight, 47. Sunny tomorrow with a high of 80. Tomorrow night, mostly clear down to 55. Tuesday and Tuesday night, windy with gusts between 20 and 25 miles per hour. Otherwise, Tuesday, mostly sunny and 80. Tuesday night, a chance of showers and thunderstorms, 63 degrees. Wednesday, showers likely, some possible thunderstorms and 79. Wednesday night, more rain and thunderstorms and 61. 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
1: 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My name is Jacob Morrison. My co-host is Adam Keller. 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We have on the line now Jaina Brown calling in. Jaina is the general counsel for the Teamsters, Local 727. Jaina, welcome to the Valley Labor Report. Thanks for taking the time to talk to us.
2: Hi, thanks for having me on.
1: Really appreciate it and looking forward to the conversation. You know, I saw a couple of press releases from Local 727 about this, and workers at the Brookfield Zoo in Chicago have rejected the company's last, best, and final offer, and they voted to authorize a strike. Of course, you know, nobody wants to go on a strike if they don't have to. And so could you tell us a little bit about how we got here and why the members rejected the company's offer?
2: Certainly. So I can tell you that the parties have been in bargaining since February. The zoo has come to the table on each and every session, not in good faith and not willing to reach a deal. We've filed nearly a dozen, at my last count, I believe it was 12 ULPs, which are unfair labor practice charges. And as you know all too well, it's all but impossible to reach a deal at the table when one party isn't willing to work to achieve that end. The second piece is that the final offer that the company presented itself is very problematic. They presented a last, best, and final offer. And while we've got, you know, you are talking to the general counsel, so I got to speak a little bit about the legality here. We have a ULP pending on the legality of that offer, but the terms itself also fall incredibly short of what is needed to reach a deal here. They don't address the top key issues of healthcare wages and understaffing. Their final offer, which we confirmed yesterday in our final day of bargaining again, does in fact remove the current union healthcare benefits for all of the workers, and the company's proposed no plan in its place. It doesn't include fair and reasonable wage increases, which honestly their wage offer amounts to less than an average of 3.7% a year over 4 years. It doesn't address understaffing and include the number of concessionary proposals. So that's sort of the quick and dirty of how we got here.
1: You know, especially in an environment like this, you know, cost rising, inflation looks like it's going to begin creeping up again. It's difficult to imagine that the zoo, you know, thinks that they would think that this was an offer that would be acceptable.
2: Yeah, it's quite puzzling. And I wish I could tell you why they're putting this offer forward. If I had a magic wand, I'd probably be an even better negotiator than I am now. But at the end of the day, they're pushing a narrative about the expense of this proposal. But the reality of the situation is that the health care that the zoo pays for its non-union employees, including management, is far more expensive than what the union is proposing. So they seem to want a discount for union healthcare that they can't even get for themselves on the open market. It's just unreasonable and frankly unrealistic. I can tell you that there's been changes in new leadership.
1: Just to underscore really quickly, you mentioned that the healthcare was more expensive, and I want to make sure that the audience knows that when you say more expensive, you are meaning, if I'm understanding correctly, more expensive for the company. It would be more expensive for the company to offer their worse healthcare that they're giving their non-union employees and that they're giving their management, which you've also said in a press release, I believe, would amount to it would be more expensive for the employer on the employer side, and it would obviously be more expensive on the

0: employee side, you've said that it would amount to the workers having to pay $350 an hour every hour that they work for this worse health care program that health insurance that costs more for the employer and the employee than the Teamsters health care that comes at no cost to the employee and is cheaper for the employer.
1: You hit the nail on the head. That is exactly right. Right now, these hardworking employees enjoy cost-free health care, which means they don't pay into the premium. And the company pays for it on their behalf. And what the zoo is paying for that is less, but it costs the zoo to offer premium coverage, which the employees would have to pay for, to its non-union and management employees. It's a lose-lose on both sides of the aisle, which is very unique and doesn't come up often in bargaining. But that is the state of affairs.
0: That is just, I mean, just wild. I mean, are they saying, is the zoo in, like, financial? I mean, are they saying that they're going to go bankrupt or something? I mean, what's the, I don't understand. I guess I it's difficult for me to understand what's going on here.
1: Your puzzlement and bewilderment is exactly how we feel. I can tell you that, you know, sharing that data point with you, it's clearly not just about the money. Like I said, they've had some leadership changes. I don't know if the folks at the top just aren't making the right decision. The zoo certainly can't be crying poor because they're paying its CEO in base salary just under $700,000 a year. They pay $1.5 million for four leaders in a single year in just base compensation. That doesn't include these expensive benefits I just spoke about. It doesn't include retirement, which is all caked on top of that base salary. So there's money to be had. There's money coming in. It's just about how the zoo's prioritizing it. And it seems that they've dug their heels in and have decided that they don't want to prioritize it to the workers that actually make the magic at the zoo happen and would rather funnel it to the executive offices who get to sit in cozy offices and frankly don't do anything on the day in and day out animal care.
0: And so they presented this last, quote unquote, last, best, and final. And you know as well as I do that these last, best, and final offers are never actually the last, best, and final. We went through this here in our area when the Volkswagen workers at Chattanooga were in their contract negotiations. They had a last, best, and offer from the last, best, and final offer from the company that lo and behold, a few months later, they come back with an offer that's significantly better to try to avoid a strike. And so it's really more of a political term, a pressure tactic on the part of the company, this titling an offer the last, best, and final. But they offered something that they called that. Your membership that included terrible health care that would have been more expensive for the employee and the employer, inadequate raises, and a number of other concessionary employees. The membership voted it down. They also voted to authorize a strike. And you're now in a position where the contract expired on Friday night, so workers can go on strike at any time now. But before the contract expiration, y'all had bargaining on Friday, and you talked a little bit about what happened, but is there anything else that happened at the table on Friday in the hours leading up to the contract expiration that you feel like would be valuable for the audience to understand?
1: Certainly. So really, to add to the strangeness that has become this bargaining, the party's last scheduled bargaining session, you're right, Jacob, was for yesterday. The contract expired at noon. And on Thursday afternoon, late in the afternoon, so the day before we're scheduled to meet for our last day of bargaining, the zoo informed the union that they were switching out their lead negotiator. Their lead negotiator was from a management side firm. That firm has represented the zoo in my entire tenure with the local and probably for years prior. They've hired the new firm of Seyfarth and Shaw, a firm that I'm sure many will recognize. They're leaders of many anti-union campaigns. They switched them out for that lead negotiator and informed us of that the day before we were set to meet. So that signaled to us that getting a deal was going to be even harder on Friday, because now you've got a new negotiator who has to get himself up to speed before he can really do anything meaningful. In the press releases leading up to Friday, the zoo had said to the public and to the members that they were going to come Friday to bargain and reach a deal. They knew that the offer had been voted down, so we expected actual bargaining to occur. That's not what happened Friday. What happened Friday was the zoo showed up. They made absolutely zero changes to their final offer. They didn't make movement on a single proposal. They proposed no solutions on reaching a deal. The only thing that was new was their negotiator. Regardless of that, you know, we did, which is what, you know, these workers do every day, and we continue to do hard work, and we remain steadfast on reaching the deal, even though they showed up to do apparently nothing. We presented a bare bones proposal, even though it was technically the company's turn to go and present, and with what they had promised and put out in press releases. Since they did nothing, we presented a bare bones proposal, and our proposal would settle all the issues. It would come with the recommendation of the committee to pass it and wrap everything up. I don't have my notes in front of me, but my recollection is that it took them less than an hour to reject that proposal, and they proposed nothing in response, and bargaining ended.
0: You know, Adam Keller is my co-host, and he just finished contract negotiations with the company. And, you know, he's also, you know, he's been in the labor movement for over a decade and talked to a lot of people in contract negotiations. Adam, it's not common for the employer to switch out their lead negotiator the, like, 3 hours before a contract expires, is it?
2: I've literally never heard of that. That is a new one for me. So, now y'all, I mean, y'all are way more experienced than I am over there, but wow, that's something new, and definitely not a good sign.
0: And a new negotiator who comes to the table with literally nothing new to offer. That's
2: right.
0: Bizarre.
2: Disrespectful. Is how
1: other than
2: I'm
1: himself,
2: feeling.
1: Disrespectful, shocking, surprising, all the things. I will tell you this. It seems that from the union's perspective, the zoo seems to be playing some sort of a game here. And what they're discounting in that process is that this isn't a game for the union. It's not a game for the hardworking employees. They didn't take this strike authorization vote lightly. As you said earlier, Jacob, nobody wants a strike. They're being forced into this by the company's own actions. And it's going to take someone at the zoo realizing that that's the case before the zoo is going to do anything to remedy it.
0: Yeah. I mean, I'm curious how the workers on the ground are like, what are they saying to you and to the other negotiators, if there are any, you know, how are they reacting to this? You know, I think what we would all describe as disrespect by the employer. And then, you know, with the contract expired, like we said before, workers can now strike at any time. I mean, do you anticipate, does the union anticipate at this point, the workers needing to go out on strike?
1: Yeah, listen, I don't call shots on when the workers, when the strike is called. That is reserved for the leaders at the union. But I can tell you that right now, as we're talking, those hardworking employees are still reporting to work. I can also tell you, and you're completely correct, Jacob, that the no strike provisions of the contract have expired. So legally, they can strike at any time. But the union is also, this is a very unique contract and a unique unit in the sense that they provide care for animals. So the union is still working with the zoo on the zoo's animal care plan for the essential care that the animal care specialist will provide in the event of a stoppage. Those meetings over that care plan are scheduled to continue on Monday. But, you know, I can tell you in terms of going back to your question of like, you know, what the group is saying and what the members' reaction has been. I wish there was a better word for disappointment. I think that it's always upsetting and disappointing when the employer you've spent your entire adult life working for shows themselves to be someone who doesn't ultimately have your best interest in mind. This isn't a Fortune 500 company. This is a nonprofit zoo. So you usually don't see that type of dynamic in this atmosphere. But what we've seen at the bargaining table and the fact that we have a dozen ULP charges pending tells a very different story. And I think that that reality to the employees has been incredibly upsetting, but I'll tell you what, they're some of the strongest workers I've seen. They overwhelmingly voted to authorize this strike. There was no doubt in their minds, and they are one of the most solid and strongest groups I've seen, and they're ready to fight for what they need.
0: Jana Brown is the general counsel for the Teamsters Local 727. Jana, thank you so much for taking the time to speak with us this morning. Please keep us updated, and best of luck as y'all continue negotiations.
1: Thank you.
0: We got a lot of guests today. We have another one lined up, and on the line, they're calling in from a 202 area code. This is Sam Wirt. Sam is an REI union member from Berkeley, California, here to talk to us about the momentum that's growing at the REI union. You know, they just actually announced a new campaign in San Diego. If those workers do elect to unionize, they would be the 12th unionized REI store. Really exciting. So, Sam, welcome to the Valley Labor Report. Thank you so much for taking the time to talk to us.
3: Thanks for having me, Jacob. I'm excited to be here.
0: Workers at your store organized a couple of years ago now, and, you know, there are some updates that we're excited to discuss with you, but can you remind people why REI workers at your store and across the country started organizing in the first place?
3: Yeah, absolutely. I mean, this is a national campaign, so I'm out here in the Bay Area at the Berkeley store, and we have stores all across the country, from coast to coast and places in between. And as you can imagine, in that situation, there's myriad reasons why people would join. You know, Soho kicked us off with the whole gamut, really, from, you know, a store in one of the most expensive real estate markets in the country where people are struggling to make ends meet, to abusive managers who would do things like lock employees in a closet to dress them down while shouting at them, and to protecting our queer and people of color, like members of our units, from discrimination, both from customers and from management. You know, all the usual things you would expect that workers are facing in hard times like these. But REI is also kind of an interesting case because it sort of attracts a certain type of person. You know, I started REI when I was, after I had just moved out to California with my wife. I had been unemployed during COVID, this is in 2020, and had, you know, as you can imagine, a lot of financial hardships from that. And when the economy started opening up again, I saw a job posting at REI and was really excited for the opportunity to work for a place that billed itself as a co-op. I thought that this would be a place where I'd be able to put my skills to the use of someone who's been, you know, camping, backpacking, kayaking, all those sorts of things my entire life. And the co-op model really appealed to me as somebody who wanted to be able to put those skills to the use and have a real say over how my workplace functions. And what I found when I got there, you know, you start work, go up to a manager, ask them, oh, so what about this whole co-op thing? And mm-hmm. the answer that you get is unsatisfying to just about anyone. And you find over time that the idea of it being a co-op is a farce. You know, I don't even like to refer to it as a co-op anymore. I refer to it as the company, because it has no democratic processes that can be actually enforced. You know, they, throughout the course of this union campaign, they've even unilaterally changed bylaws to get around various agreements and things like that. So that was really disparaging, or really made me distraught, because that was such a big aspect of why I came on, that at that point for me, one of the big reasons why I unionized was to have that sort of democratic input on my workplace. You know, we're the ones who come in every day and stock the shelves and help our customers and have the knowledge that they need to get them the help that they need when they're trying to get out into the outdoors and the things that we love. And if we don't have the input to give to people to try and make our workplace the best that it can be, then we're going to try to build those structures ourselves. And a union is the best way to do that.
0: you know, you mentioned that REI attracts a certain type of person. They kind of bill themselves as a certain type of company, a more progressive, a more fair sort of company. And I'm reminded of when the REI union campaign started, they did a union busting podcast that began with a land acknowledgement. So I think that that kind of speaks to the sorts of people who like run REI. You know, they're willing to do these sort of performative kind of liberal progressive gestures while having while struggling a lot to really relinquish any sort of power and control and allow their workers, the people who make REI run, to have, you know, a voice on the job, which is what you're asking for, which would be, you know, that's the progressive and the right and just thing to do, is to allow your workers to have a voice on the job and to not fight them as they're trying to get that voice on the job. But, you know, it seems like they're not super interested in that. And so, you know, they're doing a whole union busting podcast, kind of is part of the story about how they have responded. But I'm curious, what are some of the other episodes of management's response to this campaign that really stick out to you over the few years that y'all been organizing, and then in particular, anything recently?
3: Yeah, I mean, they've run their own gamut of tricks and deceptions and bullying over the years, from corporate on down. You know, that the example that you brought up there, that's one. Like, I have people who are basically unfamiliar with the campaign, like, coming up and talking to me, and it's always funny how much that exact example comes up where Eric Arts went on that podcast. But by and large, what we've seen here in the last like 9 months or so of when we've been at the national table is that management's response, REI corporate's response, and their corporate lawyers from Morgan Lewis has by and large to be deeply unserious. They are not engaging in what anyone would refer to as good faith bargaining. Like, the last proposal that we were given at the table, that is ultimately going to be kind of the stamp we put on the boycott as we're moving forward, was a joke. You know, they are attempting to give us less than what non-union stores are giving. They're pretty open about it. And now, at the end, we've kind of got the lines written. We know what we're facing, and we're moving forward with it. They have just been completely intransigent when it comes to getting us anything approaching a real deal that our members can ratify. You know, sometimes we've tried to remind them of the fact that when we're sitting there at the table trying to get a deal, our members have to vote on this. You know, it has to be something that we can go back to the table and people can cast their ballot for. And this isn't, you know, this isn't a decision that we're making lightly, to go out on a boycott like this. All of us across the country are highly invested in making our workplace work, you know, not just because this is something that pays our bills, not because we need our stores to stay open so that we can continue to be employed, but also because we fundamentally enjoy and believe in what we're doing. And when management responds by suggesting that we're somehow worth less than the rest of our coworkers around this country, it really does put into perspective just what we're going to have to do to make them see that we're not going to be turned away. You know, we have 11, soon to be 12 stores with us, and they're playing around at the table. They're like, their last proposal that they sent us being like a joke, like chuckling about it as you're coming in, really sets the terms for what we got going forward. And from the 15th to the 25th, with this boycott and everything, I think they're going to find that our supporters are ready to stand with us.
0: We got another guest on, I believe. Have we got Frank in the Zoom? Yes, we do. Frank Bardak is a labor activist, sort of a historian, and an author of the book Trampling Out the Vintage, Cesar Chavez and the Two Souls of the United Farm Workers. Frank, thank you so much for taking the time to talk to us today. Sorry about the late notice, but I really appreciate you sticking in here with us and really excited for the conversation. You're muted, I believe, Frank, on your end. Frank, I think you're muted. I can hear you now.
4: Okay. Well, thanks for inviting me.
0: Yes, it's great to have you and really looking forward to it. So, you know, your name came across our radar from Labor Notes. You did an interview with them a couple of weeks ago about the sexual assault and rape allegations against Chavez. And we want to talk to you about that, too. But, you know, first for our audience, since our audience is a little bit kind of broader than, you know, most people who read Labor Notes are going to be kind of, you know, union partisans and people who've been in the movement for a while. And so they're going to have a little bit more knowledge maybe about kind of the background than people just tuning into us on the radio. So can you give us a little bit of Cesar Chavez 101? Why did these allegations hurt so many so deeply, and why was he before this and really even still such an important figure in the farm worker movement?
4: Well, Cesar Chavez, and actually in his mother and father called him Caesar, and everybody called him Caesar, even though it's spelled Cesar and more melodious Spanish pronunciation, but he was known as Caesar. He was an early farm worker organizer in the 1960s. He was the head of an organization. He and Dolores Huerta and Gilbert Padilla were the head of an organization called the National Farm Workers Association, which was an organization of California farm workers. And in 1965, there was a strike of grape pickers in Delano, California, and the NFWA decided to join that strike, even though they were dubious about the outcome of it, but they joined it in solidarity with their Filipino farm workers. The Filipino farm workers were actually in a different organization. And that strike eventually lost, as the NFWA thought it would. And Chavez subsequently led a boycott of table grapes, which became the most successful boycott in American history, and forced upon the grape owners the most substantial contracts ever won by farm workers, including seniority rights, a hiring hall, grievance procedures, all the things of a regular union contract that farm workers had never had before. So Chavez was the instigator and the leader and the main energy behind that boycott. Thousands of people participated, but Chavez was clearly the leader of it. And through his leadership of that boycott, he became a national hero.
0: Right, right. And, you know, when people learn about Chavez in history classes, you know, I mean, I think even in Alabama, we had maybe one lesson that included him. That's really kind of where it leaves off. And so, you know, we'll talk about the specifics of the allegations in a moment, but, you know, his story doesn't end there. And, you know, people who are more familiar with the labor movement are going to know a little bit more of what happens next. But, you know, what happens next makes the allegations and the revelations a little bit less shocking, because it's known by a lot of people that there were, Chavez had a lot of problems as a leader and amassed and concentrated sort of dictatorial power within the UFW. You talk about that in your book, Trampling Out the Vintage, Cesar Chavez and the Two Souls of the United Farm Workers. What were some of those ways that he did concentrate power and abuse that power, even aside from the most recent revelations?
4: Well, during the boycott, the National Farm Workers Association became an affiliated union of the AFL-CIO. It was at first an organizing committee, the United Farm Workers Organizing Committee, and then subsequently it was a chartered union. However, the chartered union was very peculiar because it didn't allow for locals or any kind of elections by the rank of file to the union staff. Now, the NFWA originally was a volunteer organization, and everybody who served in that organization owed their jobs to Cesar Chavez. People were paid $5 a week and expenses. But Cesar okayed every appointment, and everybody in the organization owed their job to him. So when they became a union, that continued. Rather than arranging for locals or any kind of way for farm workers to elect their staff and their leadership, it continued to be a staff organization where everybody on the staff owed their job to Cesar. This was not just a theoretical proposition, because throughout the early history of the UFW, there were periodic purges within that organization that made absolutely clear that you owed your job to Cesar. So it was a highly undemocratic structure for a regular union. Even given the undemocratic reality of a lot of American unions, this was built into the structure of the union. So that's a big part of the story.
0: And, you know, by setting the UFW up, even once it became a union, as being uniquely anti-democratic, I mean, it's almost difficult to understand how that was even legal. But, you know, what were some of the things that he did after he amassed that power that really, you know, I mean, after the strike, the power of the UFW really declined, and I think a lot of people point to the lack of democracy as a reason, as at least a partial. I mean, there are many reasons, as there are with anything, right? But as a partial reason that some of the power got sucked out of the UFW. I mean, is that kind of your understanding of it?
4: Well, generally, yes. I mean, there's a very particular story, of course. There's always very particular stories in anything, but after the union won the grape contracts, and then there was a strike in the Salinas Valley, the grape contracts were in the Central Valley, and among vegetable workers as opposed to grape workers. And that strike actually won a contract. And but even when they won that contract, the contract did not provide for a local in that area. So people were still led by this staff that was owed their jobs to Cesar. Then in 1979, there was one of the biggest strikes in California agricultural history in that same place in Salinas. And that strike was led by farm workers and resulted in even more contracts in the vegetable industry. And during that strike, during the negotiations which solved that strike, there was a provision that workers could elect their own representatives. And the idea of Caesar and the staff was that those representatives would help with contract enforcement. The people who won those positions were the people who had led the strike. People voted for their strike leadership in those positions of what came to be called the paid reps. Now, the paid reps were something very different inside the UFW because they owed their jobs to the rank and file rather than to the Cesar Chavez. And they had their own ways of doing things which Chavez didn't appreciate. And the most significant difference between Chavez and the paid reps was at this time, the UFW had half the vegetable industry, and the paid reps believed that in order to secure their union, and they thought of it by this point as their union, in order to secure their union, they had to organize the rest of the industry. So they set about organizing the rest of the industry. Chavez didn't want them to do that. He didn't want them to do that because basically he didn't want more contracts because the contracts, when people had contracts, they had grievances, they had problems, and it made more problems for him. And by this time, he really wants to organize the boycott. He's a boycott organizer, not a farm worker organizer. So he prohibits the paid reps from doing other organizing, and they ignore him. They continue to do it anyway. And this division at a convention becomes apparent to everyone. And Chavez, in fact, fires the paid reps, even though he didn't have a right to do so because he hadn't appointed them. They'd been elected. And the growers in the early 80s observed that convention and could see that the union was divided. And then they made an anti-union push against the union. And by that time, the union was broken and divided and couldn't fight back. That's briefly the story of what happens after the Great Strike.
0: Right. And so, you know, coming up to today, can you remind people, in short, what some of the revelations about Cesar Chavez were in the New York Times and in some of the subsequent reporting?
4: Well, it was not a particularly big surprise. It's unfair to say it was an open secret. It was not an open secret, Chavez's abuse of Ana, but there had been an accusation by a person in the leadership who was the stepmother of Ana Murguia. Kathy Murguia, her stepmother, had accused Chavez of abusing her stepdaughter. And people had chosen not to look into it. People didn't want to hear about it. They just said, oh, Kathy's crazy. But now why they didn't want to look into it, I think is clear from what I've said before here. The first reason they didn't want to look into it was that Chavez was a hero and the authentic leader at that time of the farm worker movement. He was also a celebrity. In addition to that, and celebrities have a lot of immunity from these kinds of accusations, as we've come to learn. In addition to that, the structure of the organization was such that there was no really independent voice inside the staff. So Kathy's accusations just were put aside until the New York Times recently came out with this evidence.
0: Frank Bardak is an author of the book Trampling Out the Vintage, Cesar Chavez and the Two Souls of the United Farm Workers. Also taught me, I thought it was Cesar Chavez. That's how I was saying it before all of this started. And then I was listening to podcasts, people calling him Cesar Chavez. And so I was like, oh, I must have been pronouncing it wrong. But Frank corrected me and I was right the first time. So there we go. Frank, thank you so much for taking the time. I appreciate it.
4: Okay. Bye-bye.
0: All right. 844-899-TVLR is the phone number, 844-899-8857, if you'd like to call in or leave a voicemail. Speaking of voicemails, we've got one. Let's go ahead. Let's play clip two. We got a voicemail last week.
5: Hello, my name is John, and I am a city letter carrier out of the Lexington, Kentucky area. And you guys were asking us to call in and explain why when you listen to the Battle Labor Report. And my main reason for listening is just being a member of the labor movement. I want to look for more information as far as what's going on, other resources that are out there, because sometimes I don't even know where to begin to look for information. And I came across you all on YouTube, and I liked what you were doing. And I was a big fan. And sometimes I kind of feel like I'm resting on my laurels. You guys fire me up when I hear about things that I don't like to hear about happening in the workforce. And you guys also give me hope because, you know, you see victories in union elections and grievances and things of that nature. So that's why I listen. And as far as what I think you all could do better, there isn't much. I think you all are doing a wonderful job. The only thing I ask for is if you could link in, like, the description of your YouTube videos or on Spotify or whatever platform people use, link information to the websites of the people that you're speaking with and like other resources, just because sometimes I can't remember everything from the 3-hour episode that I want to look up later on. So if you guys could do that, that would be all I would really ask for. So keep up the good work and fight the good fight, and thank you all for what you do. Bye-bye.
0: Thanks, John from Kentucky. I appreciate the call. And if you would like to call in and let us know why you listen to the Valley Labor Report, we would appreciate it. 844-899-TVLR. That is 844-899-8857. We're going to try to do like some promo stuff, pile all these together. So
2: Yeah. So really appreciate that, John. I'm so glad that this program can provide you some information, can give you a little bit of inspiration for the fight. I also hear the suggestion. I think that's really smart. I think we have not done a great job when it comes to the like episode descriptions and linking resources and things like that. You know, we're always trying to improve things. This is very much a labor of love that we do, and we're not professionals, so that's great, helpful feedback. I think that's something we can incorporate, but yeah, keep these voicemails coming. We love to hear from folks about why you're tuning in. There's a lot of things you could listen to, but if you choose to listen to us for whatever reasons, we'd love to know, and it really helps us, and we hope to keep growing this project and growing labor media broadly, you know, and we try to use this platform to elevate worker struggles, to talk to interesting people who have, you know, things to say about working class struggles in this country and, you know, particularly in the South, but not exclusively. Really happy to be on the air in Chicago and Minneapolis now, which is really cool just to, you know, engage with audiences there because, you know, down South, we're learning a lot from the organizers in Chicago and Minneapolis. Y'all have been paving the way for a long time. You know, I got involved very much inspired by Chicago Teachers Union strike in 2012. And, you know, seeing the way that the community in Minneapolis and the labor movement there has worked together over the recent months to resist fascism, to build power collectively, to, you know, align contracts for years, to, you know, just steadily plug away at building something special. So that's really cool. And also just want to remind folks that we are on Means TV. Means TV is a really great project. It's a great platform. You know, we always say that bosses have their media, workers need media too. And that's part of why we do this project. But, you know, part of that is also building our own platforms. You know, we're glad to be on commercial radio and various forms of radio. We are glad to be on YouTube and Facebook and all that good stuff. But Means TV is pretty cool because they are building a worker-owned streaming cooperative. So there's a lot of great content on there. There's a lot of, opportunity, for folks to learn, to be entertained, all that stuff. Just want to remind folks, you can subscribe to Means TV with our discount code, which is TVLR. You receive 20% off either your first month or the entire year. So definitely check out Means TV. I'm a big fan of Means Morning News. That is a regular watch or listen for me. There's some great documentaries on there as well, including Union Time, which is a classic about the organizing at Smithfield in North Carolina. Long, long battle there. Great documentary. Lots of great stuff on Means TV. So definitely check that out.
0: Adam, was there anything else that you wanted to get to before we wrapped up?
2: Well, I just want to say thank you to everyone who participated in May Day yesterday. Wherever you are, whatever you did, I've seen pictures from across the country and across the world. Lots of folks were in the streets. Lots of folks did community events. Lots of people did all kinds of activities. I saw where Knoxville was holding a screening of Harlan County, USA. There were, mass protests in North Carolina, Chicago, LA, elsewhere. Here in Alabama, we are trying to revive the tradition of May Day. I've been involved in this movement for over a decade now, and I've always been disappointed in Alabama's participation in May Day. Never really anything going on. Even you talk to labor union folks, they don't know about May Day. And so this year we tried something new. We tried to kind of kick off a week of action, because with Workers' Memorial Day and May Day in the same week, we should really make a big deal out of that. We should make a splash out of that. I think about the other side. They do that all the time. They literally invented something called School Choice Week. And they get a ton of press every year on that. The governor participates. They have photo ops left and right. Tons of media coverage, right? Why don't we do that kind of thing? Why don't we take advantage of the fact that our calendar has two working class holidays in the same week? That is an opportunity to educate the public, to engage our members, to build alliances with the community. So this year in Alabama, we, kicked off a week of action, had a special live stream of the Valley Labor Report earlier in the week, where we highlighted organizations and activists from across the state, some of the things going on. Of course, we had a May Day event here in Huntsville in collaboration with the local DSA and 5051 chapters. It was a start. Right. We're starting from scratch in Alabama when it comes to May Day. Whatever we accomplish this week and this year, I'm hoping we build bigger and better for the years ahead. So, I really just appreciate everybody who participated, whatever that looked like for you. Also want to give a shout out to United Campus Workers at Jacksonville State. They are doing remarkable work. United Campus Workers generally is doing remarkable work organizing in the public sector, particularly here in the South, where there is no union recognition. There are no collective bargaining rights, no legal right to strike, but they're building worker power. They're organizing, they're coming together as workers in a wall-to-wall union representing anyone who draws a paycheck from the college or university. And so I want to, just really lift up the United Campus Workers, because when I look across the state of Alabama, who has the juice? Who has the organizing energy? Who's out there fighting the good fight? I see UCW. I see what y'all are doing. You're trying to do the right thing. You're trying to do the good work, even in really tough conditions. The legislature in Alabama passed a law this past session to attack universities, to go after faculty senates, to really interfere with tenure and academic freedom. And so they're facing some really tough odds, but I want to lift up in particular the Jack State chapter. They held an event on Workers' Memorial Day on April 28th, a student workers' awards luncheon. And this was an event held and hosted by the union, and they gave out awards to graduate and undergraduate student workers on campus. It was such a phenomenal event. I think there were like 80 people in attendance, you know, some of the workers, some of their family members, some of their, you know, colleagues were there just to really celebrate their hard work. And, you know, they had a first, second, and third prize. You know, they honored all of the nominees and shared a little bit about why they were nominated, the cool things they do on campus to keep the campus running. So I want to lift up that because it was a great event. It was well done. It was a way to celebrate the hard work that these student workers are doing, often very underpaid and, you know, overstretched. Heard stories from some of these student workers who were doing multiple jobs while trying to, you know, pursue their education. And I really appreciated the opportunity to address that group for a couple of minutes and just express my solidarity as a member of this labor movement and as their CWA sibling. How much it meant to me to see that event and to see young union members being recognized because, you know, I know what it's like to be the youngest person in the room. And even to this day, I often am in a lot of labor circles. And that really shouldn't be the case. But I love that United Campus Workers is getting young people involved, and I want to encourage them to stay involved. You know, don't be deterred. There will be some, you know, obstacles. There will be people who don't make it easy on you. You know, everyone loves to talk about how much they want the youth involved and how they can't get the youth involved. But then when the youth actually try to get involved, a lot of times it's not always friendly. It's not always open and receptive. But I just want to encourage, you know, our younger brothers and sisters, stay the course. Don't give up. Your voice needs to be heard. And we need you to continue to emerge as leaders. We need leaders. I know we had some conversations today about like what can go wrong with leaders. And when we put them on a pedestal, we give them that celebrity treatment. But we do still need leaders, people who have the courage, the knowledge, the discipline, the inspiration to make things better. I'm reminded of Reverend Jesse Jackson. He talked about this a lot in his, I believe it was his 84 convention speech. He talked about leadership and what it meant, what it was. And he said that time is neutral. It does not change things. But leaders with courage and initiative can change things. So I want to celebrate United Campus Workers for building up young leaders, new leaders into the movement. They also participated in the Week of Action this week in Alabama. They held a really cool labor fest in downtown Jacksonville, bouncy house, live music, history teach-ins, whole nine yards. So shout out to my siblings in CWA for organizing in the public sector despite the odds. We see you, we appreciate you. And we want to encourage all union members out there to let us know what you're doing. Give us a call, leave us a voicemail, send us a note, 844-899-TVLR. We'd love to highlight your activism, your organizing, your struggles, and let folks know what you're doing to make people's lives a better, you know, better for them and better for the whole community. And if you are a non-union worker and you're listening to this, remember that you can take power in your life, in your workplace. When you organize and you come together in solidarity, you can do a lot. You can accomplish some amazing things. So keep organizing, keep talking to folks, keep listening to folks, and building this movement so we can actually have a future we can really believe in.
0: That's going to be it for us this week, folks. Appreciate y'all tuning in. 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
7: From ABC News, I'm Dave Packer. With the Strait of Hormuz still blocked, President Trump announcing a new plan to help guide cargo ships to safety as long as they're not linked to countries in the war. ABC's Tom Sophie Borich.
8: The British Navy's monitoring group recorded more than 40 incidents of vessels attacked, damaged, or turned back in or near the Strait of Hormuz since the war began, and says 20,000 seafarers are trapped on ships which can't sail out. President Trump saying in his post many of the ships are running low on food and suggesting Iran and the US will both be part of the new, quote, humanitarian gesture to let the ships sail free.
7: Reaction from a top Iranian official saying in part any